0: What happened today is completely unacceptable and has no place in politics.
1: Police now say 38-year-old Patrick Havas is in custody. Officers recovered two handguns and a set of brass knuckles from his person. Ohio Governor Mike DeWine said this afternoon, violence at political or public events is always unacceptable. A U.S. delegation composed of Steve Witkoff and Jared Kushner sat down with Ukrainian President Volodymyr Zelensky today, searching for a possible end to the war with Russia. ABC's Stephen Portnoy.
2: The meeting today widened to involve not just the Ukrainian leader, but also a number of senior European officials. The national security advisors from France, Germany, and the U.K. were also at the table for talks today. And a source tells ABC News the Americans who are in the lead on these talks are serious about the meeting, so they're not just for show.
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4: I'm E.S. Henry for Northwest News Radio. A staff member for Mayor Katie Wilson's office has resigned his position following a release of text messages released by Seattle Communications on Friday. Jonah Spangenthal Lee, a senior staff member for Wilson's office, resigned his position this weekend following that release of communications and was shown in those threads as encouraging the mayor to appear at the Seattle Center early in that evening. Spangenthal Lee is the sixth official to resign his position under Wilson's administration and the first following the release of those communications. Two incidents of gun violence took place on Saturday night, with shootings taking place in Queen Anne and in Belltown. Three people were injured and one killed during the shooting in Queen Anne along Denny Way. A woman was also shot on Blanchard Avenue in Belltown early Sunday morning. Como News broke down current crime statistics for the city of Seattle.
5: We took a look at the latest data available on the Seattle Police Crime Dashboard. It shows 17 homicides so far this year. That does not count the two this morning. Before today, there have been 261 cases of shots fired where police found shell casings or damaged property.
4: No suspects have been arrested in either one of those shootings on Saturday night. An 86-year-old disabled veteran has made a statement regarding Seattle's crime levels by purchasing advertising space along Aurora Avenue. Victor Fleming, a Seattle resident since 1955, ran a campaign to draw attention to the violence and criminal activity taking place along the Aurora corridor and spent a month's worth of Social Security payments to run the billboard for 2 weeks. The message reflects the sentiments of many residents in that neighborhood that continue to ask for the city's support in fighting crime and prostitution in the area. Fleming said that despite the short campaign, he hopes that the message was received by city and state leaders. For Northwest News Radio, I'm E.S. Henry.
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4: Plenty of sunshine on tap for Sunday afternoon as morning clouds move out of the area for a few hours later today. High temperatures near 70 degrees on Sunday afternoon will drop into the low 50s overnight and will only climb into the upper 60s on Monday. Enjoy the sunshine as clouds will move back into the area overnight, leaving the area with mostly cloudy skies for Labor Day. Enjoy your weekend.
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8: The U.S. and Iran trade attacks in the Strait as Americans face high gas prices for Labor Day. This week starts right now.
9: What war? Into the war's seventh month, President Trump downplays it.
10: I call it a military conflict because it's small potatoes for us. It's not a big thing.
9: All as Americans feel the pain as gas and diesel prices soar.
11: It's scary. Honestly, I just pulled up and I didn't expect to see $4.57 for regular gas right now.
9: This morning, we speak with Energy Secretary Chris Wright. Turmoil at the Pentagon.
12: It was just weakening our military and really putting our country at risk.
9: After the Army Secretary resigns, growing concerns over Defense Secretary Pete Hegseth's leadership.
13: He would not be on my team.
9: Former Air Force Secretary Frank Kendall with his warnings over the state of the military. A plea for civility.
14: 70% of this country doesn't like where we are right now. They're tired of the hyper-partisanship.
9: 1 year after Charlie Kirk's assassination, we speak with Utah Governor Spencer Cox about his new book, Off-Ramp, and his push to turn down the temperature. Plus, 25 years later.
15: I was not alive for 9/11.
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9: The college class trying to preserve the memory of 9/11 for a new generation.
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18: Good morning and welcome to This Week on this Labor Day weekend, a weekend where gas prices are rising and so are tensions in the Middle East. We are now into the war's seventh month, despite President Trump calling it small potatoes and the vice president refusing to even call it a war. It has flared up once again. On Saturday, Iran launching ballistic missiles at a U.S. Navy destroyer and an aircraft carrier. The U.S. firing back, disabling or destroying three Iranian oil tankers. That, of course, in addition to the fact we have had 18 Americans killed and nearly 800 wounded. And with just 58 days until the midterms, voters are watching this all play out. The Iran war, the rising price of gas, and the state of the Trump presidency in general. Our Rachel Scott was watching it all from the White House this week and leads us off.
19: Into the Iran war's seventh month, with no end in sight, President Trump declaring this week the conflict is, quote, small potatoes.
20: Can you explain to the American people, if this is not a war, what exactly is it?
10: Well, I'll tell you what, a lot of people don't call it a war. I call it a military conflict because it's small potatoes for us. It's not a big thing.
19: But 18 U.S. service members have died. Nearly 800 have been wounded. And a conflict the president said would only last 4 to 6 weeks.
20: It certainly doesn't feel like small potatoes. 18 service members have died. We're seeing record long deployments. You initially said this
10: record
20: would last.
10: Record long? Why is it record long?
20: Well, so the 82nd Airborne is now going to be extended to a year.
10: How long were we in Vietnam?
20: We're seeing record.
10: No, how long
20: the U.S.
10: were we
20: Abraham
10: in
20: Lincoln
10: Vietnam?
20: Was out for more than 250 days at sea.
19: The president making those comments as he defended Vice President J.D. Vance, who earlier in the week claimed it was not a war.
21: I wouldn't call it a war. Right now, there is no active shooting.
19: This week, Commerce Secretary Howard Lutnick issued an apology after he says he misspoke when he forgot those 18 Americans who have died.
22: I think the way the president is playing Iran, right, there haven't been American deaths. It's really just an economic choke out, which the administration is now executing more broadly.
19: Lutnick later saying he was thinking about the operation in Venezuela. But by Saturday morning, the two sides trading attacks again. U.S. forces striking three Iranian crude oil carriers, responding to Iran launching ballistic missiles toward two U.S. Navy warships. CENTCOM Commander Brad Cooper saying in a statement, if you shoot at two of our ships, we will impose an even higher economic cost, taking out three of yours. Meanwhile, President Trump's special envoy Steve Witkoff and son-in-law Jared Kushner in Moscow yesterday, pushing for an end to the war in Ukraine. A White House official tells ABC News the two discussed substantive plans for the next steps and a plan for peace. The pair arriving in Ukraine this morning to meet with President Volodymyr Zelensky. It comes as Vladimir Putin has increased his assault on Kyiv, striking the Ukrainian capital at a level not seen since the earliest days of the war. Ukraine ramping up their own attacks, hammering Russian energy infrastructure, and striking deeper into Russian territory.
23: We are going through an energy shock right now due to both the war in Ukraine, because Ukraine has decided that they want to blow up Russian energy assets and refined products. So that is creating upward price pressure on a global basis.
0: So, Martha, back to the war with Iran. Clearly, the larger problem for the Trump administration is the backup in the Strait of Hormuz. This war has no end in sight, and the conflict is driving up gas prices, Martha.
18: Thanks, Rachel. I'm joined now by the Secretary of Energy, Chris Wright. Good morning, Mr. Secretary. As you know, we have renewed fighting with Iran. In fact, Iran is claiming they hit some ships overnight. President Trump has called this small potatoes, but it seems like we are still at war.
2: Look, it's a challenge. Iran is doing everything they can to cling on to something. They know their nuclear program's coming to an end. Their navy's come to an end. Their air force has come to an end. They're clinging on to power as the United States continues to escalate the volume of oil that transits through the Strait of Hormuz. And when you add it together with the bypass pipelines, we're at two-thirds or so of total pre-conflict transits. And the world's had some buffers to not completely, but mostly offset that. So things aren't looking so good for Iran.
18: But would you say we're still at war? They did launch ballistic missiles.
2: Oh, we're still in a conflict for sure. The United States Navy is there to reduce Iran's ability to cause trouble, but they're doing everything they can to cause trouble. And the United States' capabilities to deflect that have continued to grow. But we're in a conflict zone.
18: You said that Monday we broke a wartime record with 17 million barrels a day passing through. The average before the war was 20 million barrels a day. Have we sustained that this week? What was our seven-day average?
2: The seven-day average right now is a little over 9 million barrels a day, which is the highest the seven-day average has ever been. So it continues to migrate up. And then there's also the bypass pipelines through Saudi Arabia, through the United Arab Emirates. And when you add those together, the flow through the out of that region is more like 13, 14 million barrels a day.
18: You also said, and just now again, that Iran is losing its ability to hold the world economic hostage. You talk about our troops being there. We have 50,000 troops being there. They are certainly helping to escort these ships. How long can we sustain that? Do we have to have that to maintain this?
2: Well, we'd love to see help from allies in the region, and I suspect we'll see some of that. But the critical mission that our Navy is doing is not just to escort the ships out, but it's to prevent any Iranian oil or any other export products from coming out. That's very important for the economic pressure in Iran that'll either change their regime or it'll change their regime's policies. So this is a conflict. Make no mistake about that. But a nuclear-armed Iran is an existential threat, not just for the region, but for the world economy. I'm very proud of President Trump, not just kicking this can down the road like previous presidents have done, but saying we've got to end that capability. We've got to reset the Middle East so it can have generations of peace and prosperity.
18: Well, let's talk about gas prices. Right now, the average is $4.10 a gallon. A year ago, the Labor Day average was $3.16 a gallon. Diesel prices are also soaring. Just a few weeks ago, you mentioned President Trump. He dismissed the increase in gas prices as just a tiny bit. Let's play this for you.
10: For you to pay a tiny little bit more for your gasoline, just remember, you're doing it so that a very evil country cannot have a country. Really, it's the number one state sponsor of terror in the world. We don't want to have them have a nuclear weapon. So remember that when you have to pay a little bit more, you're at $4. It's okay. I mean, I'll never apologize. I did the right thing.
18: Okay. It's been more than 6 months of paying higher prices. And there is also no sign of a nuclear agreement. You talk about that. Trump talks about that. But where's the sign that they're going to have a nuclear agreement?
2: There may not be a nuclear agreement. It may be simply destroying their capabilities to do it. An agreement may await a next administration in Iran. We simply don't know that. But I think what the president was communicating there is how critically important this is. If Iran has nuclear weapons, the Middle East, the world, is a wildly different place than it is today. And the Trump administration, as you heard last year at Labor Day, incredibly low gas prices at the end of peak driving season. Yes, they're higher today, but we're doing everything we can to push them down. We changed refinery specs recently so that American refineries can produce more gasoline and diesel. New York, Connecticut, California, and other Democratic-run states decided not to adopt those. Their goal is to raise energy prices. California's had that goal for quite some time.
18: Mr. Secretary, I've got to stop you there. You said we may not get a nuclear agreement. So how do we keep them from having a nuclear weapon? Just keep bombing when they build things up?
2: You have to destroy their capabilities to do it. They built a massive missile infrastructure to manufacture missiles, which you see them firing today, but they don't have the capability to build more missiles. We are degrading their capacity to develop nuclear weapons and ultimately to deliver them if they develop them. It is 47-year-long effort. This is not trivial, but the United States will get the job done, and we will work in cooperation with our allies in the region. And I think you'll see countries from around the world joining this effort as well.
18: And realistically, let's again talk about gas prices. How soon should Americans see these go down? We know you have this deal with Venezuela. That could take years before we see any effect of that. Will we see a change before the midterms? When will we see those gas prices go down?
2: Well, if you look at the futures prices, you wanted to buy today in bulk gasoline for 2 months out in November. It's about 35 cents cheaper than it is today. So the marketplace thinks gasoline prices are going to move meaningfully lower. So trust the market. Certainly don't trust my predictions. But we're doing everything we can to grow the production of gasoline. As we pass Labor Day tomorrow, you'll start to see demand decline as we move out of summer driving season. So the Trump administration is leaning in heavily in that area. And Venezuela, I wouldn't discount it. Things there are going well ahead of plan. Venezuelan oil exports are up 50%. Their total national production is up 25%. And billions of dollars of new investment has been announced. The Trump administration is working on all fronts, from the Gulf of America to Alaska to onshore in the U.S., to our allies in the hemisphere, to grow energy production and long-term to reset energy prices lower and more stable supply chain.
18: And Mr. Secretary, just finally, you negotiated this Venezuelan deal with Delcy Rodriguez, who was vice president under the Maduro regime, the regime that the Trump administration attacked as a socialist dictatorship. Why do you trust her?
2: Well, I wasn't the negotiator on the deal. But we have a lot of leverage over Venezuela. We control the sale of oil outside of their country. So right now they are forced to work in partnership with us, and they are working in partnership with us. It's drawing billions of dollars in investment, and it's transforming that region from a region of conflict to a region of commerce. I think the momentum going that direction, whoever is ruling Venezuela, is quite strong. Very, very positive outlook for the Western Hemisphere.
18: Thanks very much for joining us this morning, Mr. Secretary.
2: Thank you, Martha.
18: And as the Iran war drags on, this week, Defense Secretary Pete Hegseth has faced mounting questions about his leadership. His Army Secretary resigned Monday, and that's just the latest in a series of resignations and firings in Hegseth's tumultuous tenure at the Pentagon.
1: For Defense Secretary Pete Hegseth, it was a week of unwelcome headlines and renewed calls for his ouster. Republican Tom Tillis posting on X, "I have never witnessed more inept management of the brave men and women who serve our country. I urge the president to find a new leader at the Pentagon who will retain and empower our military talent rather than diminish it." That followed the resignation of Army Secretary Dan Driscoll after repeated disagreements with Hegseth over the firing of multiple senior military officers, including the highly respected Army Chief of Staff Randy George and a slew of others.
5: He has not been a very good leader in many ways.
13: It is critical, frankly, that Pete Hegseth come forth and talk about exactly why these changes have been made.
1: Before resigning, Driscoll warned President Trump about the impact of Hegseth firing senior military leaders and blocking promotions as well, according to sources familiar with the matter.
12: 1 year into that position, I was removed by Pete Hegseth. I was not given a reason.
1: One Navy Vice Admiral Hegseth fired Nancy LaCour.
12: There was no notice other than, you know, being called down to a senior Navy four-star's office on Friday afternoon and given the message. And that was it. An hour later, I was out of the Pentagon.
1: LaCour, now running as a Democrat for the congressional seat currently held by Representative Nancy Mace.
12: The abrupt end to my service really just wasn't sitting well with me. And I, you know, service has been my entire life. And I just wanted to continue serving. Running for Congress was another way of serving our country.
1: And it is not just those who have been ousted from the Pentagon who have concerns. The Washington Post reported that top military leaders have advised Hegseth that prolonging large-scale operations against Iran was unsustainable and risked weakening our ability to confront threats elsewhere and at home. Leaks have infuriated Hegseth, but they keep coming, reportedly prompting him to polygraph Pentagon staff. The New York Times reporting late Friday that some 50 members of the U.S. military's joint staff have been polygraphed because of leaks about critical munitions shortages. Pentagon spokesman Sean Parnell telling ABC News the department does not comment on internal personnel or investigative matters, but takes all leaks of classified national security information extremely seriously and investigates accordingly. Hegseth has repeatedly claimed the U.S. has won the war and depleted Iran's missiles while denying the U.S. has a problem.
4: We had plenty when we needed it, and we have plenty now, and we'll have plenty when we'll need them in the future.
1: Since the beginning of the war, Hegseth has rarely held press conferences, which are often combative.
6: Excuse me, why are you so rude? Just wait, I'm calling on people.
1: And none since May 5th, more than 4 months ago, and never any explanation why he has taken the axe to so many senior officers.
18: And to talk about all of that, I'm joined now by former Secretary of the Air Force under Joe Biden, Frank Kendall, who caused quite a stir this week with a New York Times op-ed titled "Military Officers Can't Look Away from This Any Longer." It's good to see you, sir. And what you are talking about is Pete Hegseth's Pentagon. You spent years at the Pentagon, 20 years at the Pentagon in civilian jobs, about 11 years active duty in the Army. You know, politics has no place in the military, yet you say military officers should take action. What do you mean by that?
7: I've always been incredibly impressed with the apolitical professionalism of our military. And I've served a total of 20 years, as you said, in the Pentagon. Been through a number of transitions. Different parties come in. People just continue to do their jobs. They support whatever the policies are of the current party in power. I've never seen an attempt to politicize our military like the one being conducted by Pete Hegseth. He's fired 25 roughly senior officers. He's pulling people off of promotion lists. And that effect is rippling all the way down through the ranks. It's causing people to be afraid and refuse. And in many cases, I think he's not getting good advice because people are afraid to tell him things that he doesn't want to hear. Long-term serious damage is being done to our military. But what the op-ed addressed was a tendency to try to partition the military off from responsibility for some of the decisions that the administration is making that the military's asked to carry out. There's an obligation on our officers, particularly our senior officers, who interact directly with the senior political leadership, to tell them the truth and to stand up to them when they want to do something which is morally wrong, unethical, or illegal. And I'm afraid they're not doing that.
18: The chairman of the Joint Chiefs, Dan Kane, you addressed that in your piece. He has said in front of Congress, we don't make policy and the military doesn't make policy. But do you think he's fulfilling his obligation to give the president his best military advice?
7: I think he's trying to keep the military apolitical, but he's drawing the line in the wrong place. He made a comment in a speech about how his role was about telling the administration what they can do, not what they should do. That's not accurate. It can be accurate in one sense, technically, but it's not accurate when you're asked to do something that's illegal, immoral, wrong, or even unconstitutional. The most egregious example is the strikes on drug boats. Just because the president's lawyer told you they were legal, you have to look at this on your own and make your own decision. And as we approach the midterms, I'm worried that all of our guardrails are gone. We already saw once what President Trump's capable of doing when he doesn't like the results of an election. I think we're going to get an opportunity to see that again. And with the Justice Department in the hands it's in, with the State Department, I'm sorry, with the National Security, Homeland Security Department in the hands it's in, with a passive Congress and, of course, with Pete Hegseth in the Pentagon, the professionalism and the apolitical nature of our military, I think, is going to be tested in a very serious way.
18: Let me go back to, you're talking about the military not saying what they want to say, not saying what should happen. The Washington Post reported this week that top military leaders have warned Hegseth that prolonged operations against Iran are unsustainable. Isn't that exactly what you're saying should happen, and that has happened?
7: It is, Martha, but that's on the narrower, purely military advice side of the equation. That's the sort of thing I would routinely expect as a matter of course our military people are talking about. What I don't understand, frankly, about the Iran war is what advice was given to the president that led him to start this conflict, aside from the fact that he never got approval from Congress to do it. The results of the initial strike have been about as one would have predicted. The illusion that the Iranian regime would suddenly fall and this would be a very short conflict was not one that's been held by anybody else until now.
18: Look, officers are, and enlisted, are understandably, if they go forward and say something about the Pentagon or about Pete Hegseth, they're fearful. You saw Dan Driscoll resign this week. You have seen other senior military officers who have been fired or resigned not say anything publicly after that because they say there is a real fear there.
7: I'm in touch with a lot of people who are currently serving and have served recently. And that climate of fear, which I wrote about over a year ago, is very real. And it's very debilitating. Very good people that I know are leaving because of the climate of fear and because of the things the military is being asked to do. I talked to someone who's involved in teaching ethics at the Air Force Academy the other day. They're in a very difficult time explaining how the decisions being made by this administration conform to ethics as it's been taught to our officers.
18: We have about 20 seconds. What would you do if you were Air Force Secretary right now?
7: I couldn't serve this administration.
18: Okay. Thanks for joining us this morning. We appreciate your time.
7: Thank you.
18: Up next, 1 year after Charlie Kirk's assassination, I traveled to the site of the murder to speak with the state's governor about his proposed off-ramp from polarization. Is it possible in these divided times? We're back in 2 minutes.
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18: Utah Governor Spencer Cox was thrust into the spotlight 1 year ago after conservative activist Charlie Kirk was killed at Utah Valley University. After the shooting, Governor Cox desperately urged both sides to turn the temperature down. We traveled to Utah this week to talk with Governor Cox about his new book, Off-Ramp, which issues a dire warning that our democracy is at risk of failing if Americans do not come together.
11: Amazing, it's been a year. Yeah, it's so tragic. It feels like yesterday, and yet it feels like it's 10 years ago. It's all of the emotions, and you know, this school's still healing.
1: Governor Cox was having lunch with staff that day when the fatal shot hit Charlie Kirk.
14: That's a lot of people, you tell me what.
11: Someone just handed me their phone, and the video was on there, and that's a moment I can't get out of my mind. I wish I could, but it just kind of overwhelmed everything.
15: We're getting several calls. We're trying to get more information.
1: The updates were constant. The fear in the country palpable as Governor Cox pleaded for calm.
16: We can return violence with violence. We can return hate with hate. We can always point the finger at the other side. And at some point, we have to find an off-ramp, or it's going to get much, much worse.
1: And the governor is now sharing his idea of an off-ramp. His new book with that title, A Plea to Americans to Find Common Ground and Our Leaders to Set an Example.
11: 70% of this country doesn't like where we are right now. They're tired of the hyper-partisanship. They're tired of the contempt. And they're desperate for something better, something different.
24: One thing you have said is we desperately need leaders in our country who take the courageous off-ramp from contempt. You said at the press conference, history will dictate if this is a turning point for our country, but every single one of us gets to choose right now if this is a turning point for us. 9 days later, at Charlie Kirk's memorial service, after a very forgiving and unifying speech by Erica Kirk, Charlie Kirk's widow, Donald Trump said this.
25: He did not hate his opponents. He wanted the best for them. That's where I disagreed with Charlie. I hate my opponent. And I don't want the best for them. I'm sorry. I am sorry, Erica. But now Erica can talk to me and the whole group, and maybe they can convince me that that's not right, but I can't stand my opponent.
24: What was your reaction to that?
11: Well, so I was there at that. And, you know, there was this moment that you mentioned where Erica forgives. One of the most powerful Christian moments I've ever experienced in my life. I talk about this. And yet, then the president comes up and says, you know, Charlie wanted me to love my enemies, and I can't do that. One, I thought, it was very transparent. He was being very honest, and I appreciate that. Sometimes politicians aren't honest.
1: Cox did not vote for President Trump in 2016 or 2020, but had a change of heart after the attempt on Trump's life in 2024.
11: I think a couple things really impacted me at that point. I've been talking about political violence. Is there a way to help do this? I had spent 8 years not having a relationship and thought maybe there was an opportunity to have a relationship. And could that be helpful in some way?
1: And Cox remains a strong supporter today, despite the book's message.
11: Well, look, I think this is kind of a cop-out that we take as Americans, where we can just blame a person or our political leaders for this. Now, I make the case that political leaders should do this, but I also make the case that no president, no governor, no book is going to transform this or change this for our country.
24: You do say in the book, you describe the very high stakes. You say, I am becoming more convinced that we are on a path to complete failure of our Democratic Republic and its institutions. You write, freedom is a fragile thing. Those are really extraordinary statements for a Republican to say in the middle of a Republican presidency, not to mention Congress.
11: Yeah. But I would have written those words 5 years earlier as well. In fact, I did write similar words 5 years earlier in a Democratic administration. This is not something that any one party owns. It's not something that that is the responsibility of any one person. This is America and our drift.
1: Cox says one way to cure that drift is to face each other instead of our screens.
11: Get off of the algorithms, to get off of the screens. I was Twitter addict in December of last year. I deleted Twitter off my phone. Everything got better.
1: And as Republicans look towards the 2028 election, Cox insists he has no plans to run for president.
24: You start the book by saying, I am not running for president, really. I'm going to just believe you right now. But would you make a good president?
11: I don't know. I don't know if I would. It's a very hard job. I'm not running for president. I don't want the job. If I wrote a book because I was running for president, you shouldn't read that book, because it wouldn't be sincere. And I do think, though, that I think there's a market failure in both parties right now. I think that that the party that figures out that that Americans are tired of the toxicity will do very, very well in the election. I hope it's my party in 28, but that remains to be seen.
18: Our thanks to Governor Cox. His book, Off Ramp, comes out Tuesday. Coming up, the first ballots are already in the mail. With now just 2 months to the midterms, the top Senate Republican is sounding the alarm, saying Republicans could lose the majority. What does the roundtable think? We're back in 2 minutes.
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18: Roundtable joins me now, former DNC chair Donna Brazile, Free Press columnist Charles Lane, New Yorker staff writer Susan Glasser, and former RNC communications director Doug High. Welcome to all of you. And Doug, I want to start with you. You heard Energy Secretary Chris Wright put the best face on gas prices, but realistically, they're going to be high in the midterms.
30: They're going to be high for a long time. And the problem with it isn't just gas prices. It's everything else that's more expensive that gets delivered on a truck, which is sort of everything in this studio.
18: The diesel fuel, right? That's what that is.
30: Diesel fuel, but also anything that people go to the store and buy. And so we're going to see prices higher for a long time. And it's why I think the president could have an opportunity here this week with his convention if he stays on message. Talk about what you've done and what you're trying to do to make being at the lake more affordable for Labor Day instead of what the name of the lake should be. How Trump messages this week is going to be very important, not just for him, but for every single Republican on the ballot.
18: And Donna, they did get good news this week about the job numbers. I mean, if President Trump stays on that, those job numbers, people getting jobs, three times higher than expected, right?
31: And the majority of the people who look like they were able to get employment again were women. Women in education, women in healthcare. That's good news. But once again, what's eaten at the American people is that they're gathered around their kitchen table at the lake or back at home under the tree, and they can't afford to get a hamburger. They can't afford to make potato salad. And with the new tariffs that are going to be enacted with Canada, pretty soon America won't be able to just go out and get some regular toilet paper.
18: And all of this comes back to the Iran war. Despite whatever they say, this is about the Iran war with those gas prices. You also heard Chris Wright say, we may not get a nuclear deal, which was the point of this, right?
0: Well, there have been so many different points, Martha. I think, that's what we're hearing this week. What we heard from President Trump was pay no attention to that war over there behind the corner. If we don't call it a war, if we don't even call it a conflict, if we say it's small potatoes, maybe people won't pay attention. I think that's the strategy if somebody doesn't really have a strategy. But, you know, I was really struck by that comment in your interview with the secretary as well. They have changed the goals of this conflict, whatever you call it. Initially, there was talk of regime change. The only
18: protesters.
0: Exactly right. You don't hear about the Iranian people very much anymore. In fact, you heard President Trump demonizing the entire country, right? You know, these are an evil people rather than a country that is in the grip of a dictatorship that just a few months ago he said he was going to help those people. I think the prospects, we have to be real at this point, of any kind of negotiated long-term settlement are extremely realistic. There was a nuclear deal with Iran, of course, that President Obama negotiated, and it was blown up by Donald Trump in his first term. I think we're looking at the prospect potentially of a long-term on-again, off-again conflict, as you suggested in that conversation.
18: Exactly, Charles, and that would take, and ask him about keeping those 50,000 troops there, but this comes as the Washington Post is reporting that this is unsustainable to go forward. Apparently, military advisors gave them that word.
2: We already have had the spectacle of the crew of the Lincoln, the aircraft carrier, in great distress. Some stories this week were out. They finally got some shore leave in Thailand, and you could see the relief on their faces. That's just one aspect of the sustainability issue here. As you say, it's a very open-ended conflict. I think the one thing the administration can say in its favor is that the blockade on Iran's exports seems to be working. And there is this kind of question of whose blockade is leakier right now. And I think Iran's blockade of Hormuz is slightly leakier than the U.S. blockade of Iran. But that just then begs the question, how long are we going to maintain this blockade? At what expense? With what end game?
18: And keep bombing if they have to.
2: And there was more fighting again this week as well, yeah.
18: Doug, I want to turn back to you. You mentioned this midterm RNC, which is quite unusual. And more unusual is the list of speakers. I think we have President Trump, we have J.D. Vance, we have House Speaker Johnson, but we also have the Attorney General of the United States, Todd Blanche, going as well.
30: Yeah, I'm disappointed by it, but not surprised. Look, the Republicans had a convention, you know, former RNC chair, I've been to a lot, or comms director, I've been to a lot of them, but we had one at the White House. Which certainly was also unprecedented. And it shows that this is going to be a celebration of all things Donald Trump, which will make Donald Trump very happy. But for Republicans who are on the ballot, who see where his approval ratings are, this doesn't help them unless they can somehow be on message about what's going on in the country and what they've done and what they're going to do in another Congress to keep that going. And voters aren't feeling that. So if you're telling them, much like the president did in his State of the Union, that you've never been hotter or richer, voters are going to turn away from that pretty quickly. And we're going to hear a lot about how this is produced. And we talk a lot about Donald Trump as an executive producer. It's going to be a slick, well put together event.
18: Again, not all Republicans who are in tight races are going to go because
30: That's not unusual. But I think Trump should realize as the executive producer in chief, that shows often sort of run out of steam by the time you get to season 6. And that's where Trump is right now.
31: They're going to remind the American people that this is a referendum on Donald Trump and the affordability crisis. Democrats will have a counter convention, and that is they're going to be helping to rebuild the food bank supply in and around Texas. They're bringing farmers and ranchers who've been devastated by this administration tariffs and fuel prices. And Democrats will also, Hakeem Jeffries is sending 4 strong Democratic leaders down to Texas to make sure that the affordability crisis is front and center.
18: They will put that front and center, Donna, but I also want to say that there are Democrats running in red states who don't want Kamala Harris around.
31: Well, a few. Many, and Kamala has said, the vice president, former vice president, has said, look, I understand politics. If you want my support, I'm here to lend it. If you don't need my help, I don't want to hurt you. But the good news is that Democrats have a great bench of leaders who are willing to help from Mr. Tallarico to Mr. Ossoff to Miss Mary out in Alaska. It's going to be a good election cycle for Democrats.
18: Susan, Senate Majority Leader John Thune this week acknowledged he's concerned about losing the Republican majority.
0: Yeah, I mean, history and math, both suggest he's right to be concerned. You know, the thing that's so striking to me, though, Martha, is that the playing field has shrunk. The way that our politics has developed with gerrymandering, with the extreme polarization, there are very few toss-up races right now. Only, I think, 18 genuine toss-ups in the House of Representatives. When I was a young reporter on Capitol Hill, it was something like 100 races every year were really competitive. And so when Donald Trump gets up and says, I'm going to have a midterm convention to make it all about myself, that makes very little sense for those 18 competitive races. But the problem is, this is all about always speaking only to your own core supporters. Now, Trump, where I think that's the warning indicator, is that his polls have slipped among Republicans and Republican-leaning independents. Of course, he's still heavily favored by them, but those numbers have gone down by, I think, 15 points or so. That's a warning indicator for a party that relies upon its own turnout.
30: And to Susan's point, when I was at the RNC in 2010, our magic number for Obama was 46. Right. We felt if he was at or below that, we'd take back the House. Yeah. He was at that number. We won 63 seats. Trump's numbers are well below Obama's, but that map, to your point, just doesn't exist like it did in 2010.
18: Chuck.
2: Well, there's two ways to win an election, right? Persuasion or mobilization. And in this season of extreme polarization, it's about mobilizing. And that's, I think, the goal of this Dallas convention, to turn out the Republican base. But what strikes me about the lead up to it is the president is talking about things, anything but what voters are really concerned about. He's pursuing this trade war with Canada. He's renaming Lake Ontario. He's focused on the erection of this arch, near the entrance to Arlington Cemetery, pursuing all kinds of vendettas. I think I saw him on TV the other day saying that the interest rate should be cut to 0.5%, and throwing shade at Kevin Warsh, who's his own choice for Fed chairman. So, it's a longstanding hope of the Republicans that the president will finally get back on message, but he never seems to actually do that.
18: Donna, let me read what political analyst Charlie Cook said. Republicans should brace themselves. The three most plausible outcomes are that it will be bad, really bad, or truly horrible. Conversely, a Democrat should at least briefly consider that the good fortune they may have in November will come compliments of the president, not as a result of much that they have done.
31: Well, look,
18: agree with that?
31: The Democrats want to, first of all, anybody from Louisiana, I'm going to agree with them. We may not make gumbo the same, but we love it. And Charlie Cook is one of the best. Look, the good news is that Democrats don't have to run on their quote unquote record, because it's the Republican record, the trifecta. Democrats want to break the trifecta so that they can govern on behalf of the American people to lower costs and to focus on what really is the biggest concern in this country. And that is, America is losing ground across the globe because we have a president that keep picking fights and don't know how to stop them.
30: And if Democrats take back the House, get ready for the House Democratic Freedom Caucus. This cachet of candidates that we've seen, they want to fight before they want to legislate. I've seen those troubles firsthand in the House of Representatives. Donna, good luck.
18: And I want to end here with some reflection on Gloria Steinem. We saw that wonderful interview with our Cokie Roberts. Susan, just your thoughts.
0: Martha, we're talking about politics 10 years into the age of Donald Trump. It's, the juxtaposition that really gets you, I think. It's this sort of golden age of toxic masculinity in our politics. And of course, in election season, even more so. A lot of people don't appreciate that it took a lot of fights by a lot of people like Gloria Steinem for women to get where they are today.
18: Donna, she was your mentor, your icon, so many people.
31: Look, through my friend Christina Kiel, my long-term friend, I had an opportunity to intern for Gloria 44 years ago. I'm still a young cat. But Gloria was somebody who brought in the table. She didn't want women just to have seats. She wanted women to have a voice. She wanted women to be seen in the future. I had the opportunities because Gloria said, you got to put it in writing. You got to talk. You got to write. And I wrote for Ms. Magazine for over a decade. Gloria was someone who I think from now on, history will remember the fight she waged and what she did for all Americans, including young women as well.
18: Got about 20 seconds, Chuck. I'm interested in a male view there.
2: Well, I'm really admiring of the overcoming of very difficult circumstances early in her life.
31: Yeah.
2: I think that's another aspect of her career people aren't really all that aware of, because she projected such a glamorous and successful image, but she came up in a very difficult home and never lost her positive attitude and her desire to achieve something.
18: She did not, and we appreciate all your comments. I'm sure you feel the same way, Doug. Appreciate all you being here. Up next, 25 years after 9/11, the college course teaching the history of that tragic day to those who weren't alive yet to experience.
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18: This Friday marks 25 years since the horrific attacks on September 11th. Today, just a 30-minute drive from the Pentagon at George Mason University, a professor has created a course called 9/11 in History and Memory to reach a generation of students who weren't even born yet on that tragic day. Jay O'Brien has the story.
7: You guys are a full 60 years apart.
8: Yeah.
10: And I'm glad to know her.
12: Barbara Kyriakakis is 83 years young. Her new pal, Michaela Cranford, is 23.
7: So you both have very different relationships with 9/11.
10: Yes.
8: Mm-hmm.
7: Barbara, you remember?
10: Oh, of course.
12: Barbara was at work on September 11th, 2001, and later learned one of her neighbors was on Flight 93, brought down in a Pennsylvania field by brave passengers.
7: But it hit you right in your community.
10: Yes, absolutely. And for a long time, we watched that little girl grow up without a father.
12: To Barbara and so many others, that day is personal. For Michaela, it's just another moment in history.
8: I was not alive for 9/11.
7: What do you know about it?
8: All I know is what I learned in school.
12: These two had never spoken to each other before today, although they've been sitting steps away for a few weeks now in a class here at Virginia's George Mason University dedicated to helping students honor and understand 9/11.
13: One of the questions that we have to consider is why?
12: Professor Meredith Lair teaches this course every 5 years around major anniversaries because, she told us, she found many of her young students felt no connection to 9/11. 100 million Americans, according to the 9/11 Memorial and Museum, have no lived memory of that day.
13: It seemed like there was a kind of intensifying forgetting and also a glibness around the conversation around 9/11.
12: Over the semester, this course will cover the lead-up to the attacks, that fateful day, and its aftermath, including two decades of the war on terror and the age of misinformation after 9/11.
14: When I first learned about it, like, years ago, it felt like something that kind of, like, happened, like, before I was born, like, something just, then when you actually, like, see, like, pictures, photo, videos, it feels like something that was just, like, it just hits you all at once.
12: Alongside the college-age students who signed up for these lectures are several older pupils, including Barbara. She's auditing the course in her retirement. We asked Michaela if she knew anything about the unity the country felt in the wake of the attacks. She had no clue.
10: Oh, my gosh. That was amazing. The whole United States came together.
7: Did you know that?
8: No, I didn't. Oh.
7: Barbara, can you explain to her what it was like in the months and after 9/11?
10: Think of what it's like right now. Mm. It's just the opposite.
12: In the smoldering aftermath of 9/11, our country vowed to never forget. But how can we truly keep that promise when history marches on and successive generations have no memory to keep alive in the first place? The solution, Professor Lehr believes, starts with conversations like these.
13: I want them to ask hard questions, and I guess I'm okay if they're a little bit traumatized as a consequence, because that is part of being human. It's part of feeling. It's part of thinking about others. And
7: ultimately, they'll understand the American experience better.
13: That is my hope, and that they will remember 9/11 as something that happened not to a nation, but to regular people just like them.
8: It shows that, like, even during a terrorist attack, real humans, firefighters, even people on the ground, still wanted to help the people that were in literally a burning building.
7: In our darkest hour.
8: In our darkest hour, people still wanted to help.
12: A day that young people like Michaela didn't live, but one that forever shaped their future.
7: What do you think people your age should take away about that day?
8: Ask your parents about that day. Ask how it made them feel and get a deeper knowledge of it. Because it's a day that will truly live on in history, that will forever be talked about.
18: And it will indeed. Our thanks to Jay. And be sure to tune into full coverage on ABC News this Friday, September 11th, throughout the

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4: Teacher Lauren Johnson returned all the graded essays but one. 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
20: From ABC News, I'm Mike Dubusky. A cargo plane crashed at Miami International Airport today, hitting multiple vehicles in the process and then bursting into flames. ABC's Melissa Adan has the story.
21: With millions traveling for Labor Day, an Amazon-operated cargo plane overshooting the runway at Miami International Airport, killing five people and injuring five others. 60 firefighters racing to the scene. Miami-Dade Fire Rescue saying the plane struck multiple vehicles and then caught fire.
20: A spokesperson for Amazon says their thoughts are with the families of the victims and that they're cooperating with the investigation into the crash. We're learning some new details about an incident that played out at a campaign event for Amy Acton today, who's running for Ohio governor. Police say 38-year-old Patrick Havas lunged at the candidate, getting into a struggle with her security team. Authorities now say Havas was carrying handguns and what are known as stun knuckles, a weapon that's worn like brass knuckles but has taser capabilities. Acton was unharmed. A day after the Moscow meeting, a brief ceasefire in Kyiv after weeks of relentless Russian attacks on Ukraine and its capital, to accommodate a visit by U.S. Special Envoy Steve Witkoff and Jared Kushner with Ukraine's President Zelensky. ABC's foreign correspondent Marcus Moore tells us what took place today.
22: The three meeting for more than 4 hours discussing the latest proposal for peace, which hasn't been made public, and security guarantees as Ukraine braces for another winter assault. Witkoff and Kushner traveled from Moscow, where they met with Vladimir Putin Saturday. The talks described as substantive and constructive. Witkoff hinted at a possible trilateral meeting between Ukraine, Russia, and the U.S. that could see a resolution.
20: One more day of Labor Day weekend, and it's expected to be a busy one for

0: travel. The TSA says when all is said and done, they'll have screened 17 million people at airports this holiday weekend. Many millions more out on the roads as well. 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
2: I'm E.S. Henry for Northwest News Radio. A staff member for Mayor Katie Wilson's office has resigned his position following a release of text messages released by Seattle Communications on Friday. Jonah Spangenthal Lee, a senior staff member for Wilson's office, resigned his position this weekend following that release of communications and was shown in those threads as encouraging the mayor to appear at the Seattle Center early in that evening. Spangenthal Lee is the sixth official to resign his position under Wilson's administration and the first following the release of those communications. Two incidents of gun violence took place on Saturday night, with shootings taking place in Queen Anne and in Belltown. Three people were injured and one killed during the shooting in Queen Anne along Denny Way. A woman was also shot on Blanchard Avenue in Belltown early Sunday morning. Como News broke down current crime statistics for the city of Seattle.
3: We took a look at the latest data available on the Seattle Police Crime Dashboard. It shows 17 homicides so far this year. That does not count the two this morning. Before today, there have been 261 cases of shots fired where police found shell casings or damaged property.
2: No suspects have been arrested in either one of those shootings on Saturday night. An 86-year-old disabled veteran has made a statement regarding Seattle's crime levels by purchasing advertising space along Aurora Avenue. Victor Fleming, a Seattle resident since 1955, ran a campaign to draw attention to the violence and criminal activity taking place along the Aurora corridor and spent a month's worth of Social Security payments to run the billboard for 2 weeks. The message reflects the sentiments of many residents in that neighborhood that continue to ask for the city's support in fighting crime and prostitution in the area. Fleming said that despite the short campaign, he hopes that the message was received by city and state leaders. For Northwest News Radio, I'm E.S. Henry. Partly cloudy skies will give way to ample sunshine for a few hours today, but clouds will return to the area overnight around Puget Sound. The cloud cover that moves back into the area by Monday morning will drop temperatures just a bit as well. The high temperatures in the 70s that we've experienced all weekend will drop into the 50s overnight and are expected to warm up to the upper 60s by the afternoon on Labor Day. Enjoy your weekend.
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5: We'll take a closer look at the midterms that are just 2 months away, how the legislative races are shaping up, and why Republicans just cannot seem to win in Washington State.
6: I think of this as a function of people mistaking Twitter for reality. You have a lot of people who are spending a lot of time and effort sort of like owning the libs on social media instead of working toward getting 50% plus one at the ballot box.
5: And the latest on the war in Iran, though the administration thinks of it as something very different.
7: I wouldn't call it a war. Again, major combat operations lasted for about 6 weeks.
4: Now, here's Northwest News Radio's Jeff Pulcilla.
5: A lot to get to this week on the Northwest Politicast, but right now we want to take the temperature of the electorate. Specifically, we're talking about the legislative races as a new legislature will convene in January. And kind of the top line number that we've been looking at here is that Democrats may gain up to 5 seats in the State House of Representatives. Let's break down those numbers and much more with Paul Query, editor of the Washington Observer and friend of the Northwest Politicast. As always, thank you so much for joining us.
6: I'm happy to be with you, Jeff.
5: Let's talk about that number. We were talking before the show, as many as 5 seats the Democrats could gain. How are we basing that?
6: You know, we should sort of caveat this by saying that the general election electorate is not the same as the primary electorate. But, you know, the primary gives you a decent kind of roadmap of what the general might look like. And we're seeing in a couple of places Republicans in trouble where we kind of didn't expect them to be in trouble. And specifically, there are 4 Republicans in the 17th and 18th districts, which are down in the greater Vancouver area, stretching out a little bit toward central Washington. Those 4 are significantly underwater against Democratic challengers. And, you know, that's kind of a big surprise because that's traditionally pretty Republican territory. We were specifically surprised to see Representative Kevin Waters from Stevenson be behind, because he's a widely respected and admired moderate and, you know, seems kind of tailored for his district, and he's trailing significantly.
5: So these are, as you say, traditionally Republican strongholds. What's different this time around?
6: The Republican brand has been kind of in decline in Washington in recent years. They haven't done well in statewide elections. They've been kind of gradually losing ground in the legislature. You know, the president is very unpopular here, and you've also had some demographic shifts sort of during and after COVID. There's a lot of in-migration into Southwest Washington from Oregon in particular, and that looks like it might have helped skew the electorate a little bit to the left.
5: How does that, and I'm getting a little sidetracked here because we're talking about the legislature, but we're also talking about one of the hotly contested races for Congress in the 3rd District as well. Is that expected to change things there?
6: I think that what that's going to do is just flush an enormous amount of get out the vote money into the 3rd Congressional District, which includes Vancouver and the rest of Southwest Washington. A lot of that money will come from Democratic groups defending Congresswoman Marie Glusenkamp-Perez. Get out the vote money tends to lift all of the candidates of that party. So to the extent that that money's lopsided in Glusenkamp-Perez's favor, that might help Democrats down the ticket.
5: Well, and she's got a pretty handy challenger, though, in John Braun. And before we get back to the legislative races, how is that race shaping up?
6: You know, he didn't play all that strongly. He had the right lane mostly to himself, and he got well less than 50% of the vote. You would think that Senator Braun, who's the Senate Minority Leader and kind of what you might think of as sort of a sane pre-Trump Republican, would appeal to the Republican moderates who kind of recoiled from the MAGA candidates of recent years. But, you know, it's possible that there's just been a structural shift and, you know, the Republicans aren't going to be able to bounce back.
5: We're talking with Paul Query, editor of the Washington Observer. And going back to the legislative races, you know, we talked about the House where the Democrats, as you say, the math is kind of shaping up to potentially gain 5 seats. But what about the state Senate?
6: Yeah, I mean, there's just not a lot of action in the state Senate this year. The race that we were watching most closely in terms of a Republican-Democrat square off is up in the 42nd in Whatcom County, where Senator Sharon Shoemake isn't seeking re-election. She's a Democrat. The Republican got, I think, 44% of the vote in the primary compared to 2 Democrats. The Democratic side was very, very close. It came down to just a handful of votes, and they split well over 50%. So, you know, if you project that forward, that kind of looks like the Democrats, you know, look likely to prevail there. And that was really kind of Republicans' best chance to pick up a seat in the Senate. Elsewhere, we just don't see anything, you know, changing hands, you know, in a kind of useful way. There's some folks who have retired, and so there'll be subtle ideological shifts in the caucuses. But in terms of the balance of power, I just don't think anything's going to move there.
5: As you mentioned a little bit earlier, Republicans have struggled in Washington State since pre-Trump. What can the GOP do to start winning elections again in Washington State?
6: You know, I mean, the Republican operative folks that I talk to, you know, are sort of like kind of gritting their teeth and sort of waiting for the Trump era to be over. I mean, you hear a lot of rhetoric on the right about Democrats overstepping by enacting the high earners income tax and other tax increases. But we have just seen very little, if any, political price paid by anyone who voted for any of that stuff. And I don't see any indication in the primary results that that's likely to change. In fact, it's more likely that some Democrats who voted against the income tax will lose to challengers from the left.
5: Well, we have to take a quick break, so that's a good tease point. But we'll be back with more of Paul Query, editor of the Washington Observer, on this episode of the Northwest Politicast right after this.
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18: 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I'm Libby Kay. 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
5: Welcome back to the Northwest PolitiCast. I'm Jeff Pogel, and my guest this week, Paul Querry, editor of the Washington Observer. Last segment, we were talking about a lot of the legislative races in Washington State. Democrats obviously have the winds at their back heading into the midterms, not only for Congress, but for the Washington State Legislature as well. But one of the big things that seems to be driving people to the polls for or against is Initiative 645. This is the repeal of the millionaire's tax or income tax, depending on how you want to describe it. Paul, how is this becoming a factor in these races?
6: Well, you know, I think it kind of remains to be seen. Thus far, the money in this race is mostly on the no side of that initiative, which is to say defenders of the income tax. There's a lot of big money, including some seven-figure checks from both regional and national labor unions that represent folks who figure to get paid with those tax dollars. And then there are a couple of committees that are pushing the repeal, including Let's Go Washington, which is sort of the main sponsor, and then a separate yes campaign that's got some, you know, what I think of as sort of some like interesting rich people money behind it. But thus far, that campaign is just not big enough to really execute a statewide initiative campaign of the type that we've seen in the past. At this point, it sort of makes the repeal of the income tax campaign what you might think of as kind of a voter pamphlet campaign, which is you're just trusting people to read the ballot proposition and say, oh yeah, I want to get rid of that income tax. You know, it's not really clear that that's where voters are at this point. I've been keeping track of this pretty closely for the past few years, and I'm not aware that a single member of the legislature has been defeated over a tax vote since 2020. And there have been a lot of tax votes since 2020. And as you know, I've been doing this since the early 2000s in Washington. And, you know, it sort of looks like there's been kind of a sea change on this issue. I mean, it used to be that if folks could routinely, and swing districts got routinely unelected for anything that even resembled a tax vote, and ballot measures that promised to cut anybody's taxes tended to pass easily.
5: We've talked so much in the past about how Washington loves to tax and loves to spend, and there's been significant pushback in years past. As you're saying, not right now, and obviously that's a little bit anecdotal, but do we have any polling on this issue that could really drill down and see some concrete numbers?
6: You know, we've seen some polling that's been released by the pro-income tax group, and so you've always got to take that with a grain of salt. And it indicates that this repeal measure is likely to fail. And the argument behind that, which is sort of supported by the vote on the capital gains tax a couple of years ago, is that there's now a requirement on the ballot that the fiscal impact for the state of any tax cut measure be sort of part of the ballot title that folks read as they're filling out their ballots. And there is some pretty substantial polling evidence from the recent past that that moves the electorate pretty significantly in favor of the tax.
5: And we've seen litigation over that on this particular initiative as well.
6: That's right. The Supreme Court, in a very closely divided ruling, it was actually 4-4 with one of the justices absent, decided not to take up a kind of an emergency stay to take that language off the ballot. Indicates that there might be a sort of ongoing legal fight over that particular requirement and whether it's constitutional, but it looks like it's going to stand on the ballot this year.
5: And if you take a step back and look at it this from a broader perspective, there's always been the joke that Washington, or specifically Seattle, but in this case, Washington in general, has never met a tax that it didn't like. And that really seems to be coming true, because we even saw the governor turn around on this, because when he was inaugurated, he said, yeah, we're not going to tax our way out of this fiscal crisis. But here we are raising taxes again.
6: Yeah, and I mean, the legislature was just not very interested in the governor's position on that. They were kind of at hold my beer and passed the largest tax increases in Washington history. And as I noted earlier, there doesn't seem to be any political payback in the short or medium term for any of those votes. So I think you got to expect that there's going to be more where that came from.
5: So if you're a conservative, or if you're a Republican in Washington state, as we kind of talked about in the last segment, kind of sidelined over the last several years, they have significant headwinds going into the midterms. Republicans and conservatives have typically gone the initiative route in the last couple of decades to try to enact some of their policies because they couldn't get it through the legislature. But it seems like that's no longer working for them either.
6: Yeah, and I think there's a couple of questions there. One is, like, has the electorate genuinely moved that far to the left so that the initiative doesn't act as a check in the way that it has in the past? And then I think there's also a question of execution. The Let's Go Washington initiatives from 2024, all but one of those initiatives that made it to the ballot failed. And you can sort of make an argument that the campaign was more than a little bit amateur hour, in the sense that they're trying to pass a bunch of unrelated or not particularly closely related issues with one campaign. Past ballot initiative campaigns that have been successful, what you tend to see is a ruthless laser focus on passing one particular issue or repealing one particular piece of legislation. And that campaign works really hard not to get tied up in partisan politics and not to drag in any kind of side issues. And we just don't see that with these campaigns. They're part of a sort of conservative ecosystem, you know, that likes to do things like pick a fight with the Seattle Times editorial board.
5: But how does that, I mean, if your goal is to win elections and pass your policy, how does that get you anywhere, whether it's the picking a fight with Seattle Times or whatever it happens to be? Because as we talked about previously, Let's Go Washington, way behind in the money campaign as well.
6: Right. And I mean, I would argue that it doesn't help move you toward your goal. And I think of this as a function of people mistaking Twitter for reality, in the sense that you have a lot of people who are spending a lot of time and effort sort of like owning the libs on social media instead of working toward getting 50% plus one at the ballot box in November. You can own the libs as much as you want, but if you finish, you know, 49.99999% of the vote is not enough.
5: So it kind of goes back to what James Carville said so many years ago. Winning is everything. I mean, you're not able to enact your policies if you lose on election day.
6: Yeah. And I think in particular, the ballot initiative is a blunt instrument, and it's traditionally been used to basically sort of beat the other side into submission when they've done something that's somewhat controversial or unpopular. But if you swing and miss, then what you tend to do is embolden the other side.
5: And it certainly seems like that's been happening over the last several years. We'll have to see if that plays out this November with repeal the income tax or millionaire's tax, depending on how you describe it. Paul Query, editor of the Washington Observer, thank you so much for your time and insight.
6: It's my pleasure, Jeff.
4: Coming up next,
5: we'll get the latest on the war in Iran. Don't call it a war.
4: But the Northwest Politicast continues after this.
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19: George's love for science helps him explain weather clearly, giving you a more accurate, customized forecast. 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
5: Welcome back to the Northwest Politicast. I'm Jeff Pogela. Now to the Middle East. President Trump says the military was producing plenty of munitions and has far more than we could ever use. Mr. Trump called journalists who reported on shortages treasonous on social media. Reports come as the Iran war enters its seventh month. But is it a war? The vice president thinks so. Let's bring in ABC News White House correspondent Karen Travers. And Karen, what exactly did J.D. Vance say on Thursday?
0: Yeah, I mean, he really tried to downplay the war. He said simply, I wouldn't call it a war. He said right now there is no active shooting. He said he recognizes there have been places where things have flared up. I mean, it was this week where there were two different rounds of U.S. strikes on Iranian targets, and there have been multiple rounds of retaliation by the Iranians this week. But Vance said the White House briefing that major combat operations in the administration's view lasted for about 6 weeks. Remember, the president back at the start of this had predicted this would be a 4 to 6 week war. But, you know, in terms of how this will end, Vance put the onus on the Iranians. He said that they need to stop shooting at commercial ships. He didn't give a plan as to what the United States is doing or will do to get Iran to stop shooting. He said, you're asking me a question like, when will the Iranians stop shooting at ships? The reality is, I don't know the answer to that question. And he notably, repeatedly refused to put any timeline on this conflict.
5: So what was the reaction in the room when Vance said this wasn't a war?
0: Yeah, I mean, it came late in the briefing, actually. And so there had already been many questions on a range of topics already asked. And I think this was the headline to come out of it, coming so late in the briefing. The reporter pushed him to, explain how this timeline would work and how this squares with some of the comments from the president. And I think it was notable to compare this to what the president had said just the day before, where this conflict won't last too long. The president predicted it would end soon because he said he doesn't know how much more Iran can take and that they're not doing well at all. And Vance seemed to really put Iran in the driver's seat in terms of when this would wind down.
5: And then Saturday morning, the U.S. said it hit three Iranian oil tankers, including one near critical Karg Island, this after attempted attacks on Navy ships. So we'll have to see how all of this plays out. Meanwhile, Congressman James Walkinshaw, a Virginia Democrat who serves on the House Oversight, Military and Foreign Affairs Subcommittee, says the vice president's comments and news that troops are actually being ordered to stay longer in the region, the Trump administration has no strategy.
1: Unfortunately, because of the strategic failures of this administration, the regime in Tehran is in a stronger strategic position than they were before the war started. So I don't see it ending with a victory or a good outcome from the American perspective because of Donald Trump's failures.
5: Now, 50,000 service members have been notified that they're either headed to the Middle East or having their deployments extended. And that'll do it for this episode of the Northwest Politicast. Thank you for spending part of your day with us and for following the discussions, debates, and decisions shaping politics and public policy across the Northwest. 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I'm Jeff Pogela. Thank you for listening, and we'll be back next week.
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5: ABC News, I'm Mike Dubusky. A deadly scene at Miami International Airport today when an Amazon cargo jet overran the end of a runway and crashed.
11: The airplane did strike a couple of vehicles that required a couple of victims that were actually trapped in the vehicles.
4: Fire Chief Ray Jadala there. Five people were killed. Five more are in the hospital, some of them in critical condition. The NTSB says a go team is on its way to Miami right now to investigate the cause of the crash. Ohio gubernatorial candidate Amy Acton is okay after a man lunged at her during a campaign event today. Authorities have identified Patrick Havas as the suspect. He's in custody right now. They say he was carrying several weapons, including two handguns. A meeting today in Kyiv between Ukrainian President Volodymyr Zelensky and U.S. envoys Jared Kushner and Steve Witkoff. Both men were in Moscow yesterday meeting with Russian leader Vladimir Putin. This is ABC News.
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6: I'm E.S. Henry for Northwest News Radio. Residents in the Rainier Beach area have once again complained to city officials about a growing homeless camp in the area and have not received the response from the city that they were hoping for. The camp, which is Seattle's largest homeless encampment, is located on 42nd Avenue South near Beacon Avenue South and Martin Luther King Jr. Boulevard. Como's Jeremy Harris reports on the city's challenges.
11: One, this camp now spans several properties, so some of them are private property, some public property, so that complicates things. The city also maintains a list of priority encampments. They have basically a score that they give to each encampment, so some are higher priority based on location, incidents that happen there, if they're blocking sidewalks, things like that. So this camp, the city has told these neighbors, is not at the top of their priority list.
6: The people in the camp have begun removing trees to make space on the private property and are selling stolen goods openly. The city has no immediate plans to address that encampment. Teachers in the Puyallup School District are asking board members to give attention to the number of students that are assigned in each classroom. Puyallup School District is the sixth largest district in the state and averages 22 to 24 students per class, although some classrooms contain more than 30 students per teacher. The Puyallup Education Association has told board members that the size of the classrooms are affecting student performance and that more than half of the classrooms are overloaded for this school year. The recently appointed athletic director in Gig Harbor School District has been removed from his position, according to the Tacoma News Tribune. Eric Counts was hired as the district athletic director after the previous director resigned in June. The Tribune reports that Counts had posted social media criticisms of ICE activity in the area and had been critical of the federal government. Counts was removed from his position on August 28th. For Northwest News Radio, I'm E.S. Henry.
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0: This is America This Week from Westwood One, a recap of the top stories from the week gone by. 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
1: Iran attacks U.S. assets in the Persian Gulf after claims U.S. airstrikes hit a wedding in Iran, killing at least five. I'm John Stolness in Washington.
2: The jury foreperson in the Lindsey Clancy murder trial in Massachusetts says they're deadlocked over one juror.
3: One juror or 11?
2: I'm Ed Donahue.
4: Destructive impacts of a lingering tropical system in Texas and Louisiana. I'm Clayton Neville.
5: The Labor Department says U.S. job openings rose slightly to 7.3 million in July. Marcela Sanchez, Washington.
0: Flash flooding sends hikers in the Grand Canyon running for their lives. Julie Walker has details. A mass shooting in Minneapolis leaves three dead, including the shooter.
6: The U.S. Mint started selling a special gold-finish $1 coin. I'm Ben Thomas.
0: All ahead on America This Week. You're listening to America This Week. I'm John Trout. Iran is accusing the United States of launching military strikes that they claim hit a wedding party in their country, killing at least five people and wounding dozens. John Stolness reports Iran responded by attacking U.S. military assets in the region.
1: In a speech at the White House Rose Garden, President Trump praised Defense Secretary Pete Hegseth for the U.S. military's attacks on Iran's radar systems and mine-laying assets over the last few days.
7: You did a good job last night in Iran, by the way. You knocked the hell out of them. Very good.
1: But the Iranian Red Crescent said in addition to the five people killed in the wedding party as part of those strikes, nearly 70 were injured. A CENTCOM spokesperson said he was aware of reports of civilian casualties, but that the U.S. military never targets civilians. No Western aid group has been able to confirm those numbers. Iran attacked U.S. forces in Jordan, the United Arab Emirates, and Kuwait in response. While no U.S. casualties were reported in these attacks, Commerce Secretary Howard Lutnick incorrectly claimed to Fox News no U.S. service members have been killed in the war.
8: I think the way the president is playing Iran, right, there haven't been American deaths. It's really just an economic choke out.
1: In fact, 18 U.S. service members have died as a result of the hostilities. Saudi Arabia claims Iran attacked an oil tanker owned by their national shipping company in the Hormuz Strait, killing two Latino sailors on board. Speaking to reporters in the Oval Office, Trump maintains the U.S. controls the strait.
9: We are bringing lots of boats out every day with millions of barrels of oil.
1: Trump proclaimed on Truth Social that since the U.S. controls the strait, it should be renamed the Trump Strait. Later in the Oval Office, he downplayed the post to reporters, saying he was...
9: I was just thrown out there.
1: Treasury Secretary Scott Bessent tells Newsmax the U.S. is strangling Iran economically.
10: The goal here isn't necessarily to collapse the regime. Could happen. Maybe the people will... They rise up, 100% inflation, lines, the military not being paid.
1: The president did tell reporters he brought up price gouging with oil executives on Tuesday when they visited the White House. The average price for a gallon of gas nationwide is $4.12. It was $3.19 a year ago. John Stolness, Washington.
0: A government whistleblower says the Postal Service effort to comply with President Trump's mail balloting executive order is rushed and sloppy, and that's raising red flags both for states, which heavily rely on mail-in voting, and in Congress. Washington correspondent Sagar Magani reports that California Congressman Ted Lieu says the White House has an agenda with mail-in ballots, while House Speaker Mike Johnson says the Postal Service is simply doing its job.
11: The Trump administration is going to try to suppress your vote. They're going to put obstacles in front of you. Find a way around it. If you don't get a mail-in ballot, go vote in person. Make sure you vote early. If you discover you're not registered to vote, well, go register to vote. You can go check right now if you're registered to vote. Make sure that you go vote. That's the best way to stick it to the administration that's trying to keep you from voting.
12: I mean, the idea that they should be involved to make sure that there are valid votes being mailed and registered and cast should not be a controversial notion. But every time there's a move to try to do this, Democrats throw a fit or file a lawsuit. I mean, you should ask yourself, what about the motivation? If you don't want a free and fair election, you should be questioned.
13: A U.S. Postal Service whistleblower says the agency's work to comply with President Trump's mail ballot order is rushed and sloppy.
9: Well, there is. They're out of the fit. North Carolina is great. It's a great place. I won it all three times. They do some mail-in ballots. But basically, they ruled on the legitimacy and the way we want to make them legitimate. And it was a great ruling for the Republicans.
13: The whistleblower statement released by Democratic Senator Richard Blumenthal contends the Postal Service is set to launch an error-riddled computerized system that could lead to huge numbers of mail ballots being rejected. Blumenthal says it's designed to disenfranchise millions of Americans before the midterm elections. The system's part of the president's executive order limiting mail voting. A federal judge has temporarily blocked it, and the order may ultimately be back before the Supreme Court. Sagar Meghani, Washington.
0: A week of jury deliberations have left all parties in the Lindsey Clancy murder trial at wit's end, as it appears a single juror is preventing the Massachusetts jury from reaching a unanimous decision. Ed Donahue reports the judge on Thursday, who has spurned a defense lawyer's request to move the juror, has threatened to announce a mistrial.
2: The jury foreperson in the Lindsey Clancy murder trial in Massachusetts says they're deadlocked over one juror. Defense attorney Kevin Reddington mentioned to Judge William Sullivan a note from the foreperson.
14: If we come back here in a half an hour with a mistrial because of a juror that has just spurned the instructions of this court, it's a shame. It's a real shame. And that's why I object to the court's ruling. I request that we have further inquiry. I request that my motion is to remove this juror that refuses to listen to your instruction on reasonable doubt.
2: Clancy is accused of killing her three young children. Judge Sullivan said no.
15: I don't feel that it is proper for me to side with one side or the other of the deliberations. I don't feel it's appropriate for me to say I agree with one juror or 11.
2: The jury has said twice they were at an impasse.
16: We have the note from the jury. There's no way to determine what the deliberations are, who's correct, who's incorrect, and nor should we attempt to, because that's part of deliberations. I think what Your Honor has done by asking each juror if they're able to follow the law and then giving a general instruction on reasonable doubt is appropriate.
2: Clancy doesn't deny strangling her children in the basement of her home in 2023 before trying to take her own life. The defense argues postpartum psychosis is the reason. Prosecutors say Clancy was aware of what she was doing.
15: The evidence must convince you of the defendant's guilt to a reasonable and moral certainty, a certainty that convinces your understanding and satisfies your reason and judgment as jurors who are sworn to act conscientiously on the evidence. This is what we mean by proof beyond a reasonable doubt. All right. And with that, I'm going to ask you to resume your deliberations.
2: I'm Ed Donahue.
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0: Welcome back to America This Week. I'm John Trout. Heavy rain from Tropical Depression Edward is causing major flooding in parts of Texas and Louisiana. From the Lone Star State, here's correspondent Clayton Neville.
21: Edward made landfall as a tropical storm near Johnson Bayou, Louisiana on Tuesday. Its sense has weakened, but is still dumping torrential rain on parts of southeast and central Texas. Authorities rescued people from homes, roads, and assisted living facilities over the last 2 days.
22: Woken up by the wind.
21: This woman lives in Livingston, Texas, and told KHOU-TV the rain came in a hurry.
22: And then when my husband called me, then I got up, it wasn't even flooded. The ditches were, it was nothing like this. And then maybe like around 9:30, flooded, just everything flooded. So it just happened fast, really fast.
21: As the storm moved north, it packed maximum sustained winds of 25 miles per hour. Total rainfall along the storm's path forecast from 5 to 10 inches, with some inland totals as high as 22 inches.
23: Follow guidance from local officials. They'll know the most about what's going on the ground there, what roads may be blocked, or what rescue centers may exist, or what evacuation orders may or may not be issued.
21: So, Texas Governor Greg Abbott.
23: Saving lives is the most important thing that we can do. It's essential that individuals take upon themselves their own personal safety and stay away from rising water.
21: Parts of Hardin County, 18 to 20 inches of rain fell over 2 days, up to 21 inches in parts of the greater Beaumont area. Over 70,000 customers statewide lost power, about 30,000 of those in the Beaumont area. Some schools and offices were closed. Rain expected to wrap up in eastern Texas this morning as the system moves further inland and continues to weaken. I'm Clayton Neville.
0: Job openings in the United States improved for the latest report from the month of July, but hiring did not. Correspondent Marcela Sanchez explains the Labor Department's July job openings report.
5: The Labor Department says U.S. job openings rose slightly to 7.3 million in July, a sign the labor market remains sturdy despite higher costs that are squeezing household budgets. The department's job openings and labor turnover survey also showed that layoffs fell, but so did the number of people quitting their jobs. The unemployment rate remains at a low 4.1%. And the number of people signing up for unemployment benefits has come in low week after week. The Labor Department will release its August hiring and unemployment numbers on Friday. Marcela Sanchez, Washington.
0: Three people are dead, including the gunman, and at least six others were injured in a mass shooting Wednesday afternoon in downtown Minneapolis. Three police officers were injured while responding to the scene, including two who were struck by gunfire at a high-rise apartment building when they confronted the shooter. Officers followed the sound of gunfire to an upper floor of the building, reporting that the shooting began as a domestic incident between the shooter and one of the shooting victims. The police officers then became the target for the shooter. Police identified the suspected shooter as 35-year-old Carlton Neal Johnson. WCCO-TV in Minneapolis reports that the shooter died of a self-inflicted gunshot wound and also reports that while officials do not know a motive in the shooting, sources say the suspect had been evicted from his apartment hours before the shooting began. Two people, including a chiropractor from Texas, are confirmed dead, and the search continues in the Grand Canyon following flash flooding that came without warning. Correspondent Julie Walker reports on just how fast the situation can turn from peaceful hiking to a race for your life.
24: Dealing with areas that are in canyons, and when you get just stronger storms that come through and can drop heavy rainfall, that can very quickly create dangerous situations. We had, a few storms go over the Grand Canyon and it created a saturated environment. And then just a stronger storm was able to create even more rainfall. So it just led to a more hazardous flash flooding.
4: Hiker Dan Evans was at Bright Angel Campground in the Grand Canyon Saturday when deadly flash floods from a monsoon hit.
6: And I could see about 5 to 6 inches of water flowing around my tent. The whole campsite just flooded. There was just nowhere for the water to go.
4: He and others began the dangerous hike out. Some were able to pack up. Others fled with the clothes on their backs.
6: I'm just keeping my eyes upstream, just praying that a wall of water isn't coming towards us. You know, we had just seen everyone had just seen the videos of the Nepal floods.
4: Evan says as they were crossing a bridge, the Colorado River was raging beneath them.
6: The Colorado River was just a mass of logs, moving water. We saw a shelter flow down the river. I've never seen anything like it. It was just incredible. And yeah, crossing that bridge, there was also a fear for lightning. There was a lot of lightning at the time, and we're standing on a metal bridge going back and forth. So yeah, just everything about the situation was frightening. There was a literal cabin floating down the river.
4: Rangers had to evacuate hikers by helicopter.
6: It was like you see in the movies. She's like, are you ready to go? Are you okay? And they put her hand on my back and ran me over to the helicopter and threw me in there.
4: Rescuers are still searching for several missing hikers while confirming two deaths. I'm Julie Walker.
0: A massive search for a missing 5-year-old girl on the South Carolina coast ended with the discovery of her body in a lake. And now her parents, who went to Tennessee, are under arrest. Details from correspondent Rich Johnson.
7: It started with a 911 call on Sunday to Georgetown County, South Carolina.
8: My little 5-year-old girl is very autistic, just to say.
7: John Hayes made the call about 5-year-old Sailor Hayes, who was prone to wandering away from her caregivers.
10: Get more information from you, though, okay?
8: I need to look for her. I can't give anyone.
10: You need to go in the water.
8: Yeah, I need to go look at the water. I've got to look around, ma'am. I don't mean to be disrespectful, but I got to find her.
7: The 911 audio obtained by WCIV in Charleston. After hundreds of volunteers searched the area, Georgetown County Sheriff Carter Weaver confirmed the worst on Monday.
25: The body of Miss Sailor Hayes has been found. We found her at about 9:40 this morning, located in the water behind the house.
7: Then on Tuesday, John Hayes and his wife Jordan were arrested in eastern Tennessee and now await extradition to South Carolina. For the moment, they only face child endangerment charges. Sailor was supposed to be wearing a small locator device provided to the family by Project Lifesaver. John Hayes allegedly told searchers about that, and they obtained the frequency of her device and tried to detect it. But Sailor's transmitter was found at the family home in Virginia, not at their vacation rental. I'm Richard Johnson.
0: The winner of the Massachusetts primary and the face of the new U.S. coin. When America This Week continues after these messages.
26: 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Now, seeing my grandson out on the water, it means everything to me. Watching him and taking in the blue waves, the sea breeze, the blurry horizon.
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0: Welcome back to America This Week. I'm John Trout. Senator Ed Markey has fended off a challenge from Congressman Seth Moulton in the Massachusetts Democrat primary for Senate. Moulton, a 47-year-old who served in the House for six terms, lodged a generational change campaign against the 80-year-old Markey, who has spent most of his life on Capitol Hill, serving 40 years in the House, and now seeking his third six-year term in the Senate, and won his race against Moulton by a landslide. The primary was one of several this cycle in which younger challengers have targeted longtime Democrat lawmakers. Markey will now face Republican John Deaton, who ran unopposed in the Massachusetts GOP Senate primary. It's not a paper bill, but it is currency that you can use. Correspondent Ben Thomas reports there's a new $1 coin available, and it bears the picture of President Trump.
2: The U.S. Mint started selling a special gold-finish $1 coin, struck, it says, to honor 250 years of great American heritage. The tail side features the Great Seal of the United States, while heads is President Trump's face staring straight at the holder. Liberty written across the top, and 1776.

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7: From ABC News. Dubusky, panic in the air traffic control tower this afternoon when a cargo jet at Miami International Airport crashed off the end of one of the runways. According to Miami-Dade Sheriff Rosie Cordero Stutz, the incident was deadly.
8: We have at least 5 deceased individuals, and we have multiple individuals that were transported to local hospitals with unknown injuries.
7: The NTSB says a team is headed to the crash site right now to investigate what happened. Amazon, which owns the plane, says it's cooperating with that investigation. One day after meeting with Russian President Vladimir Putin, U.S. Envoy Steve Witkoff and Jared Kushner were in Ukraine today, sitting down with President Volodymyr Zelensky. The aim is to bring an end to the fighting between those two countries. Here's the president's son-in-law after the Zelensky meeting.
9: These are some of the hardest problem sets in the world. You know, and I think that you have to try and you have to bring to it. Steve and I bring different approaches to these things, but we work very well together as partners. But we're not bringing our approaches. We're really representing President Trump, and we're doing it the way that he wants to see these things done.
7: Both Ukraine and Russia have agreed to pause strikes this weekend as the Americans are visiting. The Burning Man Festival is underway right now, and authorities say 2 people have died at the event.
10: Around 3 p.m. Saturday, the victim, now identified as 60-year-old Craig Mann, was found dead by his campmates. It comes just days after a 50-year-old man suffered a medical emergency and was pronounced dead at the festival's care center. This marks the 5th death in 4 years at Black Rock City, the festival site that appears like a mirage, attracting tens of thousands for art and music.
7: ABC's Alex Stone. And 38-year-old Patrick Hovis is behind bars right now after apparently lunging at Ohio gubernatorial candidate Amy Acton this afternoon at a campaign event. Hovis was apparently armed with 2 handguns and a taser-like device. You're listening to ABC News.
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11: I'm E.S. Henry for Northwest News Radio. A staff member for Mayor Katie Wilson's office has resigned his position following a release of text messages released by Seattle Communications on Friday. Jonah Spangham.

0: Lee, a senior staff member for Wilson's office, resigned his position this weekend following that release of communications and was shown in those threads as encouraging the mayor to appear at the Seattle Center early in that evening. Spangenthal Lee is the sixth official to resign his position under Wilson's administration and the first following the release of those communications. Two incidents of gun violence took place on Saturday night, with shootings taking place in Queen Anne and in Belltown. Three people were injured and one killed during the shooting in Queen Anne along Denny Way. A woman was also shot on Blanchard Avenue in Belltown early Sunday morning. Como News broke down current crime statistics for the city of Seattle.
1: We took a look at the latest data available on the Seattle Police Crime Dashboard. It shows 17 homicides so far this year. That does not count the two this morning. Before today, there have been 261 cases of shots fired where police found shell casings or damaged property.
0: No suspects have been arrested in either one of those shootings on Saturday night. An 86-year-old disabled veteran has made a statement regarding Seattle's crime levels by purchasing advertising space along Aurora Avenue. Victor Fleming, a Seattle resident since 1955, ran a campaign to draw attention to the violence and criminal activity taking place along the Aurora corridor and spent a month's worth of Social Security payments to run the billboard for 2 weeks. The message reflects the sentiments of many residents in that neighborhood that continue to ask for the city's support in fighting crime and prostitution in the area. Fleming said that despite the short campaign, he hopes that the message was received by city and state leaders. For Northwest News Radio, I'm E.S. Henry. Plenty of sunshine on tap for Sunday afternoon as morning clouds move out of the area for a few hours later today. High temperatures near 70 degrees on Sunday afternoon will drop into the low 50s overnight and will only climb into the upper 60s on Monday. Enjoy the sunshine as clouds will move back into the area overnight, leaving the area with mostly cloudy skies for Labor Day. Enjoy your weekend.
2: The Northwest starts moving early, so do we. I'm Eric Hines. 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
4: Thanks for joining us for Northwest News Radio Labor Day weekend. I'm Scott Carty. You can catch me this week, Tuesday through Friday, 10 a.m. to 2 p.m. This is a chance to go a little bit more in-depth on stories that are very important and also very interesting. Professor Deborah Michaels remembers the life and legacy of Gloria Steinem with ABC's Brad Milkey.
5: She's often listed as an activist and journalist. She helped found New York Magazine and the popular magazine Ms., devoted to women's issues. But those achievements barely begin to cover it. In many ways, she was the face of feminism in this country for decades, at one of the most formative times for women since the right to vote was enshrined. Which is why, as sad as her death has been, it's also prompted a lot of Americans to re-examine exactly what she means to this moment, to this wave of feminism. Let's talk more about this with Deborah Michaels. She chairs the Humanities Department at Merrimack College, where she's an expert in feminist history, particularly post-World War II women's history and women's entrepreneurship. In fact, when the National Women's History Museum needed someone to write their material about Gloria Steinem, they turned to her. Professor Michaels, if you were to give the cliff notes about Gloria Steinem's life, where do you begin to sort of think about her in the big picture here?
6: I think Gloria Steinem is really a woman of her time. If we think about all of the decades in which she first comes of age, and then, of course, really begins to blossom as a feminist, we can really see a woman who's a product first of graduating from college in the 1950s into a world that didn't have as many opportunities for women.
7: It's the kind of blue-collar working woman who needs these reforms the most, I think.
6: And then really kind of coming into her own as the women's movement is beginning to gather steam in the 1960s and 70s and ultimately becoming the spokesperson, really the face of that movement.
8: Women marching in the streets for themselves. We've marched for every other movement that exists. And we've worked for the Red Cross. We worked for, you know, everything else except ourselves. And now to see women supporting other women and standing up for their own rights is really very, very moving and gratifying.
6: It's really all about giving women the right to choose their own destinies, whatever those destinies may be. When she's coming of age in the 1950s and graduating from Smith College in the mid-50s, women are being told to now find a husband and get married. And that's just not what she wanted for herself. She wanted to have a career. And she didn't have a problem if other women wanted that. But she personally wanted to have the choice to choose her own path.
9: Like being defined by a man, you're linked to a man, is not the thing.
6: Absolutely. It's not an accident. The name of the magazine she found is Ms., right? Because Ms. is the salutation that tells you, I don't know if you're married or not. So your connection to a man becomes erased, right? Miss and Mrs., we know who you are connected to.
10: We associate female power with childhood. And some people, especially men, feel regressed when they, the last time they saw a powerful woman, they were 8.
6: I think it was really important for her to let women stand for themselves in their own rights, their own achievements, and become everything that they wanted to be. And I think that was her life's mission, really.
9: How did journalism play into this? Maybe this is a selfish question from a journalist, but I'm curious in how she viewed that mission and what stories she would be researching that might not have occurred to, you know, a male journalist or somebody else.
6: When Gloria Steinem started out in journalism, there weren't a lot of opportunities for women, and they certainly weren't giving women the hard-hitting kinds of articles that men were getting. And you probably know that up until the early 1970s, a lot of magazines didn't even give women bylines.
9: Really?
6: So Newsweek, for example, did not let women have their own bylines. They were the researchers. Men were the reporters, even if women wrote that article themselves. So the kinds of articles that Gloria Steinem got to write were the kinds of articles women got assigned. They were the women's pages stuff. You know, what kind of pantyhose you should wear and what was new in lipstick colors and all of that kind of stuff. And when Playboy is also becoming big, it's interesting that Gloria Steinem is coming of age at the same time, you know, that Hefner is founding Playboy. Mm-hmm. He's claiming this is a great opportunity for women to work. But she has her doubts. So she goes undercover as a Playboy bunny.
11: I thought I would get through, you know, a few auditions and write about the auditions, but they were so desperate for people that it kept going on and on, and I ended up working.
6: And writes an expose about what actually happens, the kinds of sexism, the kinds of sexual harassment that occur.
10: Had to have an internal exam and a venereal disease test to be a waitress, excuse me.
6: It's pretty hard-hitting. It also really dings her career. Because after that, a lot of people looked at her as the bunny, and she really had to fight hard to be taken seriously as a political journalist, as a serious journalist.
10: I was just beginning to be taken seriously. And once you're seen as a bunny, you're finished.
6: And she does eventually get to do that, and she helps found New York Magazine. She begins to move into political journalism. And as she does, she also begins to cover the women's movement.
10: The point is to be able to choose, to have the power to make a choice, right? And the reason that social justice movements win is because they support choice, not one point of view.
6: And so in addition to her speak out in 1969, you see in her own professional career, her beginning to write more and more about women's issues and about the movement itself and becoming more connected to it as a result.
9: Now, you're a college professor now. And so you were telling me how, like, you're teaching 18 and 19 and 20 year olds about sort of the women's rights movements, both of the past and of the present. I'm kind of curious how feminism has evolved from her era and where her legacy kind of lands in the middle of all of that.
6: One of the things my students wanted to talk about is, how do you think she felt seeing some of that work undone in the last few years at the end of her life? She said that it made no difference, that the fight is still the fight, and that everything women have had and everything women have earned, they've had to continuously fight for.
10: One of the good things about being old, I'm old, is that I remember when it was worse.
6: You don't just earn your rights once. You earn them by continuing to fight for them over and over and over again. You're always fighting over them, but you don't get to keep your rights. Like, the job isn't done once you get a right. Now the job is making sure you get to continue to have that right. And I think Gloria Steinem was infinitely aware of that.
10: I mean, you know, sometimes reporters say to me, what are you most proud of? And I always say, I haven't done it yet.
6: She didn't think about her life in terms of, well, we got this far and now there's efforts to push us back in time. She understood that we got this far, but the fight was never over and she never expected it to be over.
9: Yeah, and I did not realize this, but she basically created the whole concept of bring your daughter to work day. Like, that was a Gloria Steinem project. Just one more example of her kind of defining what this movement could look like. Really helpful stuff. Deborah Michaels from Merrimack College and author, by the way, of She's the Boss, The Rise of Women's Entrepreneurship Since World War II.
4: Gloria Steinem died at the age of 92.
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13: Can a font help keep artificial intelligence from taking your words? Shield Font displays readable text while substituting misleading words in the underlying website code. Automated scrapers that collect the code can end up with distorted information rather than the text humans see. Fast Company reports that the creators want to make unauthorized scraping harder and more expensive. Unfortunately, screen readers, translation tools, and search engines can also encounter the scrambled wording. During testing, Shield Font system caused more than 90% of the content using it to be rejected by bot quality filters. I'm Ken Chester.
14: In these times of chaos and division,
15: that's why we call them the Democrats. We have their name, the Democrats, because they're
14: Democrats. One voice cuts through
16: this
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13: Thanks for joining us for Northwest News Radio Weekends. I hope you're having a great Labor Day weekend. My name is Scott Carty. You can normally catch me on the midday show, 10 a.m. to 2 p.m. here at Northwest News Radio. A story that we were covering was the announcement that Smucker's, you know, the jam and jelly company, but also the makers of the Uncrustables frozen to thaw and eat peanut butter and jelly sandwiches that don't have a crust, were going to be suing Trader Joe's, or they are. And it's because Trader Joe's has a frozen, crustless peanut butter sandwich, and Smucker says it is too close to what theirs is. Well, several years ago, Trader Joe's was the one suing a Vancouver, British Columbia business owner who was crossing the border down into the state of Washington to buy TJ's products and then sell them at his store in Canada. The store was called Pirate Joe's. The firm that represented Pirate Joe's and won at trial was Seattle's Dorsey Whitney. Mike Keyes is an IP litigation officer at Dorsey Whitney. And so I asked him if he thinks Smucker's has a chance at winning this case.
14: Yes, I would say they've got a chance, absolutely.
13: The issue at hand seems to be that Smucker's are saying, look, yes, it's an uncrustable sandwich. It's a sandwich without a crust, but you're copying the colors and sort of the feel of our branding, our package branding. And also, it's so close to the same shape. I guess that Trader Joe's, their argument back is that, no, it's not a circle. Look at it. It's got kind of squared edges, too.
14: Well, I think for purposes of the present motion that was pending before the court and was just decided, Trader Joe's took aim at one piece of the case and asked for that portion to be dismissed, the trademark dilution claim. And the court denied that motion and said, no, the case is going to proceed. So as of right now, all claims that Smucker's has brought are alive and well, at least at this point.
13: So this all goes back to where Trader Joe's asked for the whole case to be dismissed. They said that Smucker's was reaching too far, that their appearance and cartoon avatar are no Nike swoosh or McDonald's golden arches.
14: So what Trader Joe's is arguing here is Smucker's may have a very valuable brand or may have significant recognition in the Uncrustables trademark itself, but it doesn't have, according to Trader Joe's, sufficient popularity with respect to the look and feel of the Uncrustables sandwich itself, the trade dress, if you will.
13: It's not like a logo, but it is certainly a product that Smucker's has become known for.
14: That's exactly right. What they're claiming is, look, for purposes of trademark dilution, you have to, as the plaintiff, own what's essentially a household name, you know, and they point out the Nike swoosh or the golden arches, you know, Amazon.com might be another one, or Microsoft, you know, just very well-known famous marks. And they're saying, look, the uncrustable shape of the sandwich that Smucker's puts out, that's not, that doesn't have the same degree of notoriety or fame as some of these other very well-known household marks.
13: I think you could argue that some mother in the 1970s invented that sandwich when she took a can and just went crunch on the top to get rid of the crust for the choosy kid.
14: I suppose so. That would open up a whole new dimension to the case, wouldn't it?
13: We'll see if anybody comes forward on that. Now, you and your firm, Dorsey & Whitney, have a history of working opposite of Trader Joe's. You guys were the representatives, the defense for the Pirate Joe's out of Vancouver, B.C., and successfully won that case. Do they have comparisons here?
14: I would say that the cases are quite different. Yes, they both were broadly tied to trademark infringement and trademark dilution. But in the Pirate Joe's case, really the central issue there is whether there is a potentially cognizable claim when the alleged infringement is taking place in Canada as opposed to the U.S. There's a whole international component to that case, kind of the central issue in that case, dealt with the extraterritorial application of the federal trademark law to Canada. There is this notion of what we call trademark exhaustion, that once you have sold, put your products into the stream of commerce, that you essentially lose rights to control downstream resales of those products in certain circumstances.
13: That's Mike Keyes, an IP litigation officer at Dorsey Whitney LLP in Seattle.
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17: SNL UK is gearing up for its second season, and the show has found its first host. Jeff Goldblum will host the season premiere on September 12th. Goldblum has hosted the show twice stateside, most recently in 1997.
18: In Harlem, in 1970.
17: Once Upon a Time in Harlem is a documentary that's been in the works for over five decades, and we finally have our first look. The film utilizes restored footage from 1972 from the final meeting of the surviving members of the Harlem Renaissance, many of whom had not been in the same room for 50 years. Once Upon a Time in Harlem comes to theaters on October 16th.
19: Yeah, well, that's the thing, Clark.
17: Supergirl is flying onto HBO Max next week. The latest addition to James Gunn's new Superman universe lands on the streamer on September 10th. And happy birthday to Beyonce, who's 45 today. Chuck Sievertson, ABC News.
20: This is a Bloomberg Business of Sports report. A Louisiana judge issued a preliminary injunction against the NCAA, clearing the path for NFL players to play in college. East Baton Rouge Parish Judge William Jordan issued the ruling. The Southeastern Conference announced heavy potential punishment for teams that bring in ex-pros. The NFL is holding off on making any alliances with prediction market companies, even as many other top leagues and events embrace the new form of sports betting. The NFL has expressed concerns about the need for stronger rules in the prediction market area of sports betting and has asked operators to refrain from offering certain types of bets. The league has stated it is not ready to enter into commercial partnerships with prediction markets like Kalshi due to uncertainty and inadequate regulation. It comes as New Jersey has filed a petition asking the U.S. Supreme Court to shut down prediction markets in the state. With a Bloomberg Business of Sports report, I'm Michael Barr.
13: Of course, we are getting ready for the Seahawks and the home season opener as they welcome the Patriots to Lumen Field on Wednesday night. That's right. Wednesday night with new owners and everything. Go Hawks. 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
16: Live from London, it's Saturday night.
17: SNL UK is gearing up for its second season, and the show has found its first host. Jeff Goldblum will host the season premiere on September 12th. Goldblum has hosted the show twice stateside, most recently in 1997.
18: In Harlem, in 1970.
17: Once Upon a Time in Harlem is a documentary that's been in the works for over five decades, and we finally have our first look. The film utilizes restored footage from 1972 from from the final meeting of the surviving members of the Harlem Renaissance, many of whom had not been in the same room for 50 years. Once Upon a Time in Harlem comes to theaters on October 16th.
19: Yeah, well, that's the thing, Clark.
17: Supergirl is flying onto HBO Max next week. The latest addition to James Gunn's new Superman universe lands on the streamer on September 10th. And happy birthday to Beyonce, who's 45 today. Chuck Sievertson, ABC News.
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36: ABC News, I'm Mike.
0: Mike Dubusky. Five people are dead after a cargo plane careened off the end of the runway at Miami International Airport today. U.S. envoys Steve Witkoff and Jared Kushner sat down with Volodymyr Zelensky, Ukraine's president today, one day after a meeting with Vladimir Putin. ABC's Chuck Sievertson.
17: At a joint appearance at the Kremlin after their talks, Witkoff thanked Putin for endorsing a no-attack policy in Moscow and Kyiv so that the Americans' visits could be safe. And
1: we were sitting outside just now, me, Jared, and Carol, and then Yuri joined us, and we were all talking about when we retire, we'll have all these incredible stories and incredible memories, and yours will be right at the top of it all.
17: The Witkoff-Kushner visits come as Russia and Ukraine have escalated air attacks.
0: And Amy Acton, a candidate for Ohio governor, was unharmed after what appears to have been an attempted attack at a campaign event today. Police now say they have a man named Patrick Havas in custody. This is ABC News.
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2: I'm E.S. Henry for Northwest News Radio. A staff member for Mayor Katie Wilson's office has resigned his position following a release of text messages released by Seattle Communications on Friday. Jonah Spangenthal Lee, a senior staff member for Wilson's office, resigned his position this weekend following that release of communications and was shown in those threads as encouraging the mayor to appear at the Seattle Center early in that evening. Spangenthal Lee is the sixth official to resign his position under Wilson's administration and the first following the release of those communications. Two incidents of gun violence took place on Saturday night, with shootings taking place in Queen Anne and in Belltown. Three people were injured and one killed during the shooting in Queen Anne along Denny Way. A woman was also shot on Blanchard Avenue in Belltown early Sunday morning. Como News broke down current crime statistics for the city of Seattle.
3: We took a look at the latest data available on the Seattle Police Crime Dashboard. It shows 17 homicides so far this year. That does not count the two this morning. Before today, there have been 261 cases of shots fired where police found shell casings or damaged property.
2: No suspects have been arrested in either one of those shootings on Saturday night. An 86-year-old disabled veteran has made a statement regarding Seattle's crime levels by purchasing advertising space along Aurora Avenue. Victor Fleming, a Seattle resident since 1955, ran a campaign to draw attention to the violence and criminal activity taking place along the Aurora corridor and spent a month's worth of Social Security payments to run the billboard for 2 weeks. The message reflects the sentiments of many residents in that neighborhood that continue to ask for the city's support in fighting crime and prostitution in the area. Fleming said that despite the short campaign, he hopes that the message was received by city and state leaders. For Northwest News Radio, I'm E.S. Henry. Plenty of sunshine on tap for Sunday afternoon as morning clouds move out of the area for a few hours later today. High temperatures near 70 degrees on Sunday afternoon will drop into the low 50s overnight and will only climb into the upper 60s on Monday. Enjoy the sunshine as clouds will move back into the area overnight, leaving the area with mostly cloudy skies for Labor Day. Enjoy your weekend.
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11: 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Well, if you're traveling for this Labor Day weekend, maybe you got away internationally, the State Department is reportedly considering some new regulations on passports for children. Reuters reports the proposal would require parents to show proof of their own citizenship in addition to their child's. Immigration attorney Renata Castro talked to News Nation's Marnie Hughes about that idea.
12: A couple of days ago, a judge in D.C. struck down a decision from the Trump administration or a directive about banning families seeking asylum in the United States. And in his decision, he mentions this creation of a shadow legal state. And this is exactly what we're seeing right now. This is not about birthright citizenship. This is about creating chaos for families who are in the United States, for U.S. citizens, I might add, who have a right to obtain a passport. But now, if these families are seeking a passport, rightfully so, for their loved ones, that means putting in jeopardy the moms and dads of these children. This is not about denying a passport for the children. It's about identifying undocumented aliens in the United States and deporting them. This is not only illegal, it's a waste of federal resources that really does not serve the country nor its citizens.
13: What about this idea, Renata, of birth tourism? Is this not an issue?
12: This has always been an issue, but this has always been taken care of by other legal avenues. So the Department of State has access to more and more effective technology that allows individuals or that allows the government to identify people who are coming to the United States or who have come repeatedly to violate the terms and conditions of their tourist visa. The numbers are so small that justifying this legal effort around almost a non-issue just becomes a propaganda more than a way of resolving the problem that we have at hand. And the problem we have at hand is addressing immigration reform. The United States is the only country that I know of in the world that allows U.S. citizens to pass immigration benefits to their ascendants, meaning if you're a U.S. citizen, you can petition a green card for your mom and dad. So instead of changing what is the essence of our Constitution, which is birthright citizenship, why not change that? It just seems more exotic and bringing more attention media-wise to the president to address birthright citizenship than to address the real issues we have with our very outdated and ineffective immigration code.
11: College football underway, and the Washington State University Cougars won't even get to play at home until September 19th. But when they do return, it's going to be to a much improved Martin Stadium. They have a giant new screen, LED lighting, a new sound system. The Cougs have a beautiful new locker room, plus a brand new field of AstroTurf. As an alumni, I was offered the chance to get a tiny souvenir square of the old turf that got me to wondering, what else are they going to do with all of those giant 2,500-pound rolls? It turns out one of them made it all the way to Seattle, this side of the state, and to a true WSU Cougar bar, the Marco Polo Bar and Grill on 4th Avenue South in Seattle. Matt Mira is the Wazoo fan and owner, and he told me more about what he got.
14: Well, when they decided to upgrade the turf in the stadium, I was like, I need a 25 by 40 foot section of the old turf. And I just had this like idea of basically lining our outdoor patio at the Marco Polo Bar and Grill with the turf. At the time, I had no idea what I was going to get. It's just kind of like, hey, we're going to cut this thing up. They called me about a month ago and I said, hey, we have your turf. Come pick it up. And I was shocked that they gave me sections of the end zones, which is really cool.
11: Because you could have ended up with just a whole bunch of green turf with white lines, but instead, you got the crimson of the end zone for your patio.
14: Correct. And so what's crazy is that when I got the rolls, I have no idea what I'm going to get. I know I have the end zones. I know that they're crimson, but we don't know whether it's going to say state, whether it's going to say Cougars, whether it's going to say Washington. They cut the turf in a way to where they can, you know, sell off pieces to generate revenue for athletics. So we have kind of the outer white trim and kind of the top and bottoms of some letters. But when it's all rolled up, and these rolls are 2,500 pounds a roll.
11: Wow.
14: So they're full of the sand and the rubber pellets. Once you enroll it, it's not moving. It's not like you can sit there and twist it and turn it. It was definitely a project, for sure.
11: That's Matt Mira, the owner of the Coug Bar, the Marco Polo Bar and Grill in South Seattle, where, of course, Huskies are welcome. Now, on the snack side of watching football, you know, there's a certain snack that I really like. We have bags of them here at the station, so I may or may not nibble on them during a commercial break. But when you think of a food court in a shopping mall, maybe Auntie Anne's Pretzels or Panda Express pop to mind. Maybe Orange Julius. In the Westfield Topanga Mall, something very orange has popped up. Cheez-It Court. It's a food court restaurant where Cheez-It crackers are the chief ingredient, as they say, bringing bold, cheesy twists to Y2K-inspired food court favorites. There's a warm cinnamon roll called the Cheesy Bun, topped with caramel, Cheez-It cream cheese frosting, and a whole Cheez-It cracker. Or the Crunchy Cheese Dog. It's a Wagyu hot dog with a crispy Cheez-It crust. And it's going to be there through September 30th in case you want to grab a flight to Southern California. It was 1998 when this 1971 song had a magical resurgence thanks to a movie partly filmed in Coopville on Whidbey Island. Sandra Bullock and Nicole Kidman starred in the margarita mixing practical magic as a pair of small town witch sisters.
15: We're Owen's women. Here's the thing about magic. It won't be silenced.
11: Now they're back in Practical Magic 2.
16: Is this real?
11: Which was filmed on a recreated set in Hollywood. Still, it's fitting that the Blue Fox Drive-In, just up the road from Coopville in Oak Harbor, will be premiering the new movie. It'll start with an already sold-out Practical Magic 2 premiere party, complete with margaritas, Thursday, September 10th. A portion of the proceeds go to local charities. 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
16: Don't you know if anything happens to me, Julia, it's you. You are my person.
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20: 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We'll see you there.
21: It is yet another promising headline in cancer research. A drug called RazOncube that was just FDA approved for pancreatic cancer, now also showing promise in an early stage lung cancer trial. Researchers looked at more than 130 patients with non-small cell lung cancer that had already tried other therapies with little to no success. After taking the daily pill for about 3 weeks at a time, more than 30% of those patients saw reductions in their tumors. The drug works by affecting RAS proteins, which are mutated in some of the deadliest cancers. While it helped nearly double the average survival time in pancreatic cancer, more research is still needed to evaluate the drug's effects on lung cancer. The drug does come with some side effects, including rash, diarrhea, nausea, and vomiting, but researchers say their latest study shows the treatment is safe. Worldwide, lung cancer is the leading cause of cancer death. Further clinical trials are already underway, and those results will be critical before the FDA considers approving RazOncube for lung cancer. With your Medical Minute, I'm Yuri Benajad.
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24: 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So here we go. 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We've got this, right?
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11: Thank you for joining us for Northwest News Radio Weekends. We're getting ready for Seahawks football. It's Wednesday night. They've been doing a really fun promo where it's a camel that comes in to remind them that it's Wednesday night, not Thursday night, not Friday night, not Monday night, not Sunday night. It's Wednesday night. Hump day is what the camel says. As we do get ready for football, we are also thinking about the football players and what they face out there. You've heard about chronic traumatic encephalopathy, or CTE. It's one of the most devastating and yet mysterious brain diseases, and it can only be diagnosed after death, making it impossible to treat. Research is underway right now to try to change that, and there's a former Seattle Seahawk at the very forefront of the effort. Molly Shen of Como News catches up with the guy that Rabel called Matty.
29: Matt Hasselbeck was the first quarterback to lead the Seahawks to a Super Bowl appearance. He was known for his football IQ, but also as an advocate for players.
30: When I played in the NFL, I always had a passion for making the game safer.
29: Hasselbeck already pledged to donate his brain after death, and now he's taking a new step.
30: This year, I was turning 50 years old, and this study that BU is doing, it's for people who are 50 years old or older, who played college football or more, you are eligible for the study.
29: Hasselbeck recently spent 2 days with researchers at Boston University, having blood draws and brain scans as they try to figure out why some players develop the devastating brain disease, chronic traumatic encephalopathy, or CTE, and others don't. Hasselbeck said the researchers assured him his brain is healthy, in fact, above average for a 50-year-old man. It is exactly what researchers need as they look for factors that better protect some people from the brutal hits of football.
31: Once we can diagnose CTE accurately during life, then you open up the doors to what we all want, treatment, right? How can we treat this progressive, devastating brain disease? How can we kind of stop it in our tracks?
29: To diagnose CTE during life, researchers need to study living brains.
30: They believe that they can possibly differentiate CTE from Alzheimer's, from other forms of dementia. And currently right now, there's a lot of people out there that just think that they have Alzheimer's because they have Alzheimer's symptoms. But that might not be telling the whole story.
29: Hasselbeck is long retired from football, but he still has the same passion for the game.
30: And we can make not only football, but soccer, basketball, hockey, lacrosse, all the sports safer than they've ever been.
29: And for safety.
11: Molly Shen tells us there are five sites across the country that are taking part in the study, offering access to care, research, and resources for people who have concerns. To see if you or anyone you might know is eligible for the study or for more information, here's the website to check out. Visit diagnoseCTE.org. Something else we've seen, sadly, as a result of playing football is paralysis. There's a local paralysis rehab center that is really working and changing lives. Kelly Koopmans of Como News has that story for us.
2: Beth Bronson, a former local soccer coach and outdoors enthusiast, has always been active.
4: I love sports. I've done a lot of hiking, cooking.
5: Nice.
4: Oh, wasn't supposed to do that.
2: But these days, activities are more simple. Today's objective, arrange the blocks.
4: Well, I can do it if they're laying down, but standing them up.
2: Beth suffered a spinal cord injury 3.5 years ago in a car crash on the Hood Canal Bridge and was left paralyzed. She had no movement in her right arm, limited movement in her left, and cannot use her legs. But Beth is a fighter. And after physical therapy at UW, she wanted more. She's been coming here to Pushing Boundaries 3 times a week for the last 2 years with remarkable results.
4: I can feed myself now. I can brush my teeth. I can do things that people take for granted that I couldn't do it all before.
5: Do you feel like that one's tighter than the other ones?
2: Beth credits the staff and state-of-the-art equipment. This is the only local facility of its kind that offers continued rehab after traditional inpatient and outpatient therapy. There's also a computerized treadmill that uses a projection system to help people navigate obstacles.
6: As far as like in the outpatient world or the publicly accessible, you have to go down to Sacramento, California, or over to Denver, Colorado, to find another place that you can use this equipment.
2: Equipment like ARC EX.
5: It's kind of the new hot thing, so it's exciting, but it also works.
2: Beth's used it for the last few months. It is the first FDA-approved external spinal cord stimulator. Pushing Boundaries is one of 2 clinics to offer it in the state of Washington. Beth says the technology hasn't just given her more mobility, it's given her hope.
4: It's too easy to get depressed, to think about what was and not what can be. There need to be more places like this for people.
2: Kelly Koopmans, Como News.
7: From ABC News, Tech Trends. Augmented reality has found its way into an operating room. Medical technology company Stryker now says an app it created for Apple's Vision Pro headset was used during a hip surgery at Duke Health. The company says it's the first time the app has been used in a real-world operation. The Vision Pro would allow the surgeon to see the patient, but also see things like surgical planning tools and CT scans. AI chip giant NVIDIA is spending $13 billion to buy AI platform Hugging Face. Researchers use it to share millions of artificial intelligence models. NVIDIA is promising to keep the platform open to everyone. Hugging Face is also the company that was hacked by rogue AI agents from OpenAI. And you may be able to get into some very real conversations in the comment section of TikTok soon. The platform is introducing audio, meaning people will be able to leave voice comments running up to a full minute on a video. They'll only be available, though, to users 18 and older. With Tech Trends, I'm Sherry Preston, ABC News.
11: Well, as you travel this Labor Day weekend, it can be a really tricky situation knowing when to go and when it's going to be the worst, with the last unofficial final weekend of summer. So you're not alone in making that one last hurrah. Most of the road work over the weekend is delayed and put on hold, including across I-90. That can be a really sticky spot where they reduce it to 1 lane across the Columbia River at Vantage. The Revive I-5 work, of course, on the Ship Canal Bridge will still continue, and that's going to go all the way until the end of the year. That's when they're going to flip over and go to the other side, southbound. For your road trip departures and returns, the Washington State Department of Transportation has data on patterns of congestion across highways, ferries, and more. 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
8: These are your political insights from ABC News. Thomas Ross, a candidate running for a seat in the Missouri State House, has been charged with allegedly planting drugs in his primary opponent's car, according to court records. Ross won the Republican primary and is currently running for state Senate. President Trump announcing that he's appointing Adam Tell, Assistant Secretary of the Army for Civil Works, to become Acting Secretary of the Army, effective immediately. This comes after Dan Driscoll resigned as Army Secretary earlier this week. And a growing number of lawmakers, Democrats and Republicans, are publicly criticizing Defense Secretary Pete Hegseth for recent Pentagon leadership changes. Democratic Congressman James Walkinshaw.
9: At a time when we're engaged in a war, a shooting war, we have absolute chaos in the Army and across the department.
8: In a win for Democrats, the Missouri Supreme Court has blocked a new congressional map favoring Republicans from being used in the upcoming election, teeing up a November vote for Missourians to decide which map to use going forward. Dave Packer, ABC News.
28: In these times of chaos and division,
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10: From ABC News, I'm Mike Dubusky. A deadly scene at Miami International Airport.
11: Noise one, Miami.
12: Looks like we have an aircraft overran the runway on
10: 30.
11: Yes, sir.
10: ATC.com describing the moment an Amazon cargo plane crashed off the end of a runway, bursting into flames. Miami-Dade Fire Chief Ray Jadala.
13: The airplane did strike a couple of vehicles that required a couple of victims that were actually trapped in the vehicles.
10: At least five people were killed. Several more were sent to the hospital. The NTSB is investigating. Both American and Iranian forces have fired at ships in the Middle East this weekend as the war in Iran stretches into its seventh month. Energy Secretary Chris Wright tells ABC's This Week that the U.S. has the capability to outgun Iran for as long as it takes.
14: They're clinging on to power as the United States continues to escalate the volume of oil that transits through the Strait of Hormuz. And when you add it together with the bypass pipelines, we're at two-thirds or so of total pre-conflict transits. And the world's had some buffers to not completely but mostly offset that. So things aren't looking so good for Iran.
10: Even still, the conflict has driven up fuel prices. A gallon of regular is now $4.14 on average, according to Gas Buddy. And the gas station isn't the only place where prices are elevated this Labor Day weekend.
15: Lettuce is up more than 11%, and that's just the tip of the iceberg. Ground beef is now at prices rarely seen, around $6.88 a pound. That's about 10% more moolah from this time last year. And if you thought tomato prices were totally vine, think again. Also more expensive, around $2 a pound, up about 12%. And strawberries can really jam up your budget too, up about 8%, now around $2.40 for a 12-ounce package.
10: ABC's Andrew Dimbert. Speaking of Labor Day, the roads are expected to be busy as people head home from vacation. 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
16: I'm E.S. Henry for Northwest News Radio. Residents in the Rainier Beach area have once again complained to city officials about a growing homeless camp in the area and have not received the response from the city that they were hoping for. The camp, which is Seattle's largest homeless encampment, is located on 42nd Avenue South near Beacon Avenue South and Martin Luther King Jr. Boulevard. Como's Jeremy Harris reports on the city's challenges.
17: One, this camp now spans several properties, so some of them are private property, some public property, so that complicates things. The city also maintains a list of priority encampments. They have basically a score that they give to each encampment, so some are higher priority based on location, incidents that happen there, if they're blocking sidewalks, things like that. So this camp, the city has told these neighbors, is not at the top of their priority list.
16: The people in

0: The camp have begun removing trees to make space on the private property and are selling stolen goods openly. The city has no immediate plans to address that encampment. Teachers in the Puyallup School District are asking board members to give attention to the number of students that are assigned in each classroom. Puyallup School District is the sixth largest district in the state and averages 22 to 24 students per class, although some classrooms contain more than 30 students per teacher. The Puyallup Education Association has told board members that the size of the classrooms are affecting student performance and that more than half of the classrooms are overloaded for this school year. The recently appointed athletic director in Gig Harbor School District has been removed from his position, according to the Tacoma News Tribune. Eric Counts was hired as the district athletic director after the previous director resigned in June. The Tribune reports that Counts had posted social media criticisms of ICE activity in the area and had been critical of the federal government. Counts was removed from his position on August 28th. For Northwest News Radio, I'm E.S. Henry.
1: People don't realize that glaucoma is one of the leading causes of blindness.
2: Because there are often no early symptoms, nearly half of those with glaucoma may not even know they have it until vision loss has occurred.
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0: Partly cloudy skies will give way to ample sunshine for a few hours today, but clouds will return to the area overnight around Puget Sound. The cloud cover that moves back into the area by Monday morning will drop temperatures just a bit as well. The high temperatures in the 70s that we've experienced all weekend will drop into the 50s overnight and are expected to warm up to the upper 60s by the afternoon on Labor Day. Enjoy your weekend.
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5: The U.S. and Iran trade attacks in the Strait as Americans face record high gas prices for Labor Day. This week starts right now.
6: What war? Into the war's seventh month, President Trump downplays it.
7: I call it a military conflict because it's small potatoes for us. It's not a big thing.
6: All as Americans feel the pain as gas and diesel prices soar.
8: It's scary. Honestly, I just pulled up and I didn't expect to see $4.57 for regular gas right now.
6: This morning, we speak with Energy Secretary Chris Ryan. Turmoil at the Pentagon.
9: You know, it's just weakening our military and really putting our country at risk.
6: After the Army Secretary resigns, growing concerns over Defense Secretary Pete Hegseth's leadership.
10: He would not be on my team.
6: Former Air Force Secretary Frank Kendall with his warnings over the state of the military. A plea for civility.
11: 70% of this country doesn't like where we are right now. They're tired of the hyper-partisanship.
6: 1 year after Charlie Kirk's assassination, we speak with Utah Governor Spencer Cox about his new book, Off-Ramp, and his push to turn down the temperature. Plus, 25 years later.
12: I was not alive for 9/11.
13: What do you know about it?
6: The college class trying to preserve the memory of 9/11 for a new generation.
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5: Good morning and welcome to This Week on this Labor Day weekend. A weekend where gas prices are rising and so are tensions in the Middle East. We are now into the war's seventh month, despite President Trump calling it small potatoes and the vice president refusing to even call it a war. It has flared up once again. On Saturday, Iran launching ballistic missiles at a U.S. Navy destroyer and an aircraft carrier. The U.S. firing back, disabling or destroying three Iranian oil tankers. That, of course, in addition to the fact we have had 18 Americans killed and nearly 800 wounded. And with just 58 days until the midterms, voters are watching this all play out. the Iran war, the rising price of gas, and the state of the Trump presidency in general. Our Rachel Scott was watching it all from the White House this week and leads us off.
10: Into the Iran war's seventh month, with no end in sight, President Trump declaring this week the conflict is, quote, small potatoes.
13: Can you explain to the American people, if this is not a war, what exactly is it?
7: Well, I'll tell you what, a lot of people don't call it a war. I call it a military conflict because it's small potatoes for us. It's not a big thing.
10: But 18 U.S. service members have died. Nearly 800 have been wounded. And a conflict the president said would only last 4 to 6 weeks.
13: It certainly doesn't feel like small potatoes. 18 service members have died. We're seeing record long deployments. You initially said this
7: record
13: would last.
7: Long? Why is it record long?
13: Well, the 82nd Airborne is now going to be extended to a year.
7: How long were we in Vietnam?
13: We're seeing record.
7: How long
13: the U.S. Abraham Lincoln was out for more than 250 days at sea.
10: The president making those comments as he defended Vice President J.D. Vance, who earlier in the week claimed it was not a war.
15: I wouldn't call it a war. Right now, there is no active shooting.
10: This week, Commerce Secretary Howard Lutnick issued an apology after he says he misspoke when he forgot those 18 Americans who have died.
16: I think the way the president is playing Iran, right, there haven't been American deaths. It's really just an economic choke out, which the administration is now executing more broadly.
10: Lutnick later saying he was thinking about the operation in Venezuela. But by Saturday morning, the two sides trading attacks again. U.S. forces striking three Iranian crude oil carriers, responding to Iran launching ballistic missiles toward two U.S. Navy warships. CENTCOM Commander Brad Cooper saying in a statement, if you shoot at two of our ships, we will impose an even higher economic cost, taking out three of yours. Meanwhile, President Trump's special envoy Steve Witkoff and son-in-law Jared Kushner in Moscow yesterday, pushing for an end to the war in Ukraine. A White House official tells ABC News the two discussed substantive plans for the next steps and a plan for peace. The pair arriving in Ukraine this morning to meet with President Volodymyr Zelensky. It comes as Vladimir Putin has increased his assault on Kyiv, striking the Ukrainian capital at a level not seen since the earliest days of the war. Ukraine ramping up their own attacks, hammering Russian energy infrastructure, and striking deeper into Russian territory.
17: We are going through an energy shock right now due to both the war in Ukraine, because Ukraine has decided that they want to blow up Russian energy assets and refined products. So that is creating upward price pressure on a global basis.
13: So, Martha, back to the war with Iran. Clearly, the larger problem for the Trump administration is the backup in the Strait of Hormuz. This war has no end in sight, and the conflict is driving up gas prices, Martha.
5: Thanks, Rachel. I'm joined now by the Secretary of Energy, Chris Wright. Good morning, Mr. Secretary. As you know, we have renewed fighting with Iran. In fact, Iran is claiming they hit some ships overnight. President Trump has called this small potatoes, but it seems like we are still at war.
18: Look, it's a challenge. Iran is doing everything they can to cling on to something. They know their nuclear program's coming to an end. Their navy's come to an end. Their air force has come to an end. They're clinging on to power as the United States continues to escalate the volume of oil that transits through the Strait of Hormuz. And when you add it together with the bypass pipelines, we're at two-thirds or so of total pre-conflict transits, and the world's had some buffers to not completely but mostly offset that. So things aren't looking so good for Iran.
5: But would you say we're still at war? They did launch ballistic missiles.
18: Oh, we're still in a conflict for sure. The United States Navy is there to reduce Iran's ability to cause trouble, but they're doing everything they can to cause trouble. And the United States' capabilities to deflect that have continued to grow. But we're in a conflict zone.
5: You said that Monday we broke a wartime record with 17 million barrels a day passing through. The average before the war was 20 million barrels a day. Have we sustained that this week? What was our seven-day average?
18: The seven-day average right now is a little over 9 million barrels a day, which is the highest the seven-day average has ever been. So it continues to migrate up. And then there's also the bypass pipelines through Saudi Arabia, through the United Arab Emirates. And when you add those together, the flow through out of that region is more like 13, 14 million barrels a day.
5: You also said, and just now again, that Iran is losing its ability to hold the world economic hostage. You talk about our troops being there. We have 50,000 troops being there. They are certainly helping to escort these ships. How long can we sustain that? Do we have to have that to maintain this?
18: Well, we'd love to see help from allies in the region, and I suspect we'll see some of that. But the critical mission that our Navy is doing is not just to escort the ships out, but it's to prevent any Iranian oil or any other export products from coming out. That's very important for the economic pressure in Iran that'll either change their regime or it'll change their regime's policies. So this is a conflict. Make no mistake about that. But a nuclear-armed Iran is an existential threat, not just for the region, but for the world economy. I'm very proud of President Trump, not just kicking this can down the road like previous presidents have done, but saying we've got to end that capability. We've got to reset the Middle East so it can have generations of peace and prosperity.
5: Well, let's talk about gas prices. Right now, the average is $4.10 a gallon. A year ago, the Labor Day average was $3.16 a gallon. Diesel prices are also soaring. Just a few weeks ago, you mentioned President Trump. He dismissed the increase in gas prices as just a tiny bit. Let's play this for you.
19: For you to pay a tiny little bit more for your gasoline, just remember, you're doing it so that a very evil country cannot have a country. Really, it's the number one state sponsor of terror in the world. We don't want to have them have a nuclear weapon. So remember that when you have to pay a little bit more, you're at $4. It's okay. I mean, I'm not. I'll never apologize. I did the right thing.
5: Okay, it's been more than 6 months of paying higher prices, and there is also no sign of a nuclear agreement. You talk about that, President Trump talks about that, but where's the sign that they're going to have a nuclear agreement?
18: There may not be a nuclear agreement. It may be simply destroying their capabilities to do it. An agreement may await a next administration in Iran. We simply don't know that. But I think what the president was communicating there is how critically important this is. If Iran has nuclear weapons, the Middle East, the world is a wildly different place than it is today. And the Trump administration, as you heard last year at Labor Day, incredibly low gas prices at the end of peak driving season. Yes, they're higher today, but we're doing everything we can to push them down. We changed refinery specs recently so that American refineries can produce more gasoline and diesel. New York, Connecticut, California, and other Democratic-run states decided not to adopt those. Their goal is to raise energy prices. California's had that goal for quite some time.
5: Mr. Secretary, I've got to stop you there. You said we may not get a nuclear agreement. So how do we keep them from having a nuclear weapon? Just keep bombing when they build things up?
18: Yet to destroy their capabilities to do it. They built a massive missile infrastructure to manufacture missiles, which you see them firing today, but they don't have the capability to build more missiles. We are degrading their capacity to develop nuclear weapons and ultimately to deliver them if they develop them. It is 47-year-long effort. This is not trivial, but the United States we'll get the job done, and we will work in cooperation with our allies in the region. And I think you'll see countries from around the world joining this effort as well.
5: And realistically, let's again talk about gas prices. How soon should Americans see these go down? We know you have this deal with Venezuela. That could take years before we see any effect of that. Will we see a change before the midterms? When will we see those gas prices go down?
18: Well, if you look at the futures prices, you wanted to buy today in bulk gasoline for 2 months out in November. It's about 35 cents cheaper than it is today. So the marketplace thinks gasoline prices are going to move meaningfully lower. So trust the market. Certainly don't trust my predictions. But we're doing everything we can to grow the production of gasoline. As we pass Labor Day tomorrow, you'll start to see demand decline as we move out of summer driving season. So the Trump administration is leaning in heavily in that area. And Venezuela, I wouldn't discount it. Things there are going well ahead of plan. Venezuelan oil exports are up 50%. Their total national production is up 25%. And billions of dollars of new investment has been announced. The Trump administration is working on all fronts, from the Gulf of America to Alaska to onshore in the U.S., to our allies in the hemisphere, to grow energy production, and long-term to reset energy prices lower and more stable supply chain.
5: And Mr. Secretary, just finally, you negotiated this Venezuelan deal with Delcy Rodriguez, who was vice president under the Maduro regime, the regime that the Trump administration attacked as a socialist dictatorship. Why do you trust her?
18: Well, I wasn't the negotiator on the deal, but we have a lot of leverage over Venezuela. We control the sale of oil outside of their country. So right now, they are forced to work in partnership with us, and they are working in partnership with us. It's drawing billions of dollars in investment, and it's transforming that region from a region of conflict to a region of commerce. I think the momentum going that direction, whoever is ruling Venezuela, is quite strong. Very, very positive outlook for the Western Hemisphere.
5: Thanks very much for joining us this morning, Mr. Secretary.
18: Thank you, Martha.
5: And as the Iran war drags on, this week, Defense Secretary Pete Hegseth has faced mounting questions about his leadership. His army secretary resigned Monday, and that's just the latest in a series of resignations and firings in Hegseth's tumultuous tenure at the Pentagon.
20: For Defense Secretary Pete Hegseth, it was a week of unwelcome headlines and renewed calls for his ouster. Republican Tom Tillis posting on X, "I have never witnessed more inept management of the brave men and women who serve our country. I urge the president to find a new leader at the Pentagon who will retain and empower our military talent rather than diminish it." That followed the resignation of Army Secretary Dan Driscoll after repeated disagreements with Hegseth over the firing of multiple senior military officers, including the highly respected Army Chief of Staff Randy George and a slew of others.
21: He has not been a very good leader in many ways.
22: It is critical, frankly, that Pete Hegseth come forth and talk about exactly why these changes have been made.
20: Before resigning, Driscoll warned President Trump about the impact of Hegseth firing senior military leaders and blocking promotions as well, according to sources familiar with the matter.
23: 1 year into that position, I was removed by Pete Hegseth. I was not given a reason.
20: One Navy Vice Admiral Hegseth fired, Nancy LaCour.
23: There was no notice other than, you know, being called down to a senior Navy four-star's office on Friday afternoon and given the message. And that was it. An hour later, I was out of the Pentagon.
20: LaCour now running as a Democrat for the congressional seat currently held by Representative Nancy Mace.
23: The abrupt end to my service really just wasn't sitting well with me. And I, you know, service has been my entire life. And I just wanted to continue serving. Running for Congress was another way of serving our country.
20: And it is not just those who have been ousted from the Pentagon who have concerns. The Washington Post reported that top military leaders have advised Hegseth that prolonging large-scale operations against Iran was unsustainable and risked weakening our ability to confront threats elsewhere and at home. Leaks have infuriated Hegseth, but they keep coming, reportedly prompting him to polygraph Pentagon staff. The New York Times reporting late Friday that some 50 members of the U.S. military's joint staff have been polygraphed because of leaks about critical munitions shortages. Pentagon spokesman Sean Parnell telling ABC News the department does not comment on internal personnel or investigative matters, but takes all leaks of classified national security information extremely seriously and investigates accordingly. Hegseth has repeatedly claimed the U.S. has won the war and depleted Iran's missiles while denying the U.S. has a problem.
24: We had plenty when we needed it, and we have plenty now, and we have plenty when we'll need them in the future.
20: Since the beginning of the war, Hegseth has rarely held press conferences, which are often combative.
0: Excuse me, why are you so rude? Just wait, I'm calling on people.
20: And none since May 5th, more than 4 months ago, and never any explanation why he has taken the axe to so many senior officers.
5: And to talk about all of that, I'm joined now by former Secretary of the Air Force under Joe Biden, Frank Kendall, who caused quite a stir this week with a New York Times op-ed titled, Military Officers Can't Look Away from This Any Longer. It's good to see you, sir. And what you are talking about is Pete Hegseth's Pentagon. You spent years at the Pentagon, 20 years at the Pentagon in civilian jobs, about 11 years active duty in the Army. You know, politics has no place in the military, yet you say military officers should take action. What do you mean by that?
1: I've always been incredibly impressed with the apolitical professionalism of our military. And I've served a total of 20 years, as you said, in the Pentagon. Been through a number of transitions. Different parties come in. People just continue to do their jobs. They support whatever the policies are of the current party in power. I've never seen an attempt to politicize our military like the one being conducted by Pete Hegseth. He's fired 25 roughly senior officers. He's pulling people off of promotion lists. And that effect is rippling all the way down through the ranks. It's causing people to be afraid and refuse. And in many cases, I think he's not getting good advice because people are afraid to tell him things that he doesn't want to hear. Long-term serious damage is being done to our military. But what the op-ed addressed was a tendency to try to partition the military off from responsibility for some of the decisions that the administration is making that the military's asked to carry out. There's an obligation on our officers, particularly our senior officers, who interact directly with the senior political leadership, to tell them the truth and to stand up to them when they want to do something which is morally wrong, unethical, or illegal. And I'm afraid they're not doing that.
5: The chairman of the Joint Chiefs, Dan Kane, you addressed that in your piece. He has said in front of Congress, we don't make policy and the military doesn't make policy. But do you think he's fulfilling his obligation to give the president his best military advice?
1: I think he's trying to keep the military apolitical, but he's drawing the line in the wrong place. He made a comment in a speech about how his role was about telling the administration what they can do, not what they should do. That's not accurate. It can be accurate in one sense, technically, but it's not accurate when you're asked to do something that's illegal, immoral, wrong, or even unconstitutional. The most egregious example is the strikes on drug boats. Just because the president's lawyer told you they're illegal, you have to look at this on your own and make your own decision. And as we approach the midterms, I'm worried that all of our guardrails are gone. We already saw once what President Trump's capable of doing when he doesn't like the results of an election. I think we're going to get an opportunity to see that again. And with the Justice Department in the hands it's in, with the National Security, Homeland Security Department in the hands it's in, with a passive Congress and, of course, with Pete Hegseth in the Pentagon, the professionalism and the apolitical nature of our military, I think, is going to be tested in a very serious way.
5: Let me go back to, you're talking about the military not saying what they want to say, not saying what should happen. The Washington Post reported this week that top military leaders have warned Hegseth that prolonged operations against Iran are unsustainable. Isn't that exactly what you're saying should happen, and that has happened?
1: It is, Martha, but that's on the narrower, purely military advice side of the equation. That's the sort of thing I would routinely expect as a matter of course our military people are talking about. What I don't understand, frankly, about the Iran war is what advice was given to the president that led him to start this conflict? Aside from the fact that he never got approval from Congress to do it, the results of the initial strike have been about as one would have predicted. The illusion that the Iranian regime would suddenly fall and this would be a very short conflict was not one that's been held by anybody else until now.
5: Look, officers are and enlisted are understandably, if they go forward and say something about the Pentagon or about Pete Hegseth, they're fearful. You saw Dan Driscoll resign this week. You have seen other senior military officers who have been fired or resigned not say anything publicly after that because they say there is a real fear there.
1: I'm in touch with a lot of people who are currently serving and have served recently. And that climate of fear, which I wrote about over a year ago, is very real, and it's very debilitating. Very good people that I know are leaving because of the climate of fear and because of the things the military is being asked to do. I talked to someone who's involved in teaching ethics at the Air Force Academy the other day. They're in a very difficult time explaining how the decisions being made by this administration conform to ethics as it's been taught to our officers.
5: We have about 20 seconds. What would you do if you were Air Force Secretary right now?
1: I couldn't serve this administration.
5: Okay. Thanks for joining us this morning. We appreciate your time.
1: Thank you.
5: Up next, 1 year after Charlie Kirk's assassination, I traveled to the site of the murder to speak with the state's governor about his proposed off-ramp from polarization. Is it possible in these divided times? We're back in 2 minutes.
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5: Utah Governor Spencer Cox was thrust into the spotlight 1 year ago after conservative activist Charlie Kirk was killed at Utah Valley University. After the shooting, Governor Cox desperately urged both sides to turn the temperature down. We traveled to Utah this week to talk with Governor Cox about his new book, Off-Ramp, which issues a dire warning that our democracy is at risk of failing if Americans do not come together. Amazing, it's been a year.
11: Yeah, it's so tragic. It feels like yesterday, and yet it feels like it's 10 years ago. It's all of the emotions, and you know, this school's still healing.
20: Governor Cox was having lunch with staff that day when the fatal shot hit Charlie Kirk.
29: That's a lot of people, Utah, tell you what.
11: Someone just handed me their phone, and the video was on there, and that's a moment I can't get out of my mind. I wish I could, but it just kind of overwhelmed everything.
30: We're getting several calls. We're trying to get more information.
20: The updates were constant. The fear in the country palpable as Governor Cox pleaded for calm.
31: We can return violence with violence. We can return hate with hate. We can always point the finger at the other side. And at some point, we have to find an off-ramp or it's going to get much, much worse.
20: And the governor is now sharing his idea of an off-ramp. His new book with that title, A Plea to Americans to Find Common Ground and Our Leaders to Set an Example.
11: 70% of this country doesn't like where we are right now. They're tired of the hyper-partisanship. They're tired of the contempt. And they're desperate for something better, something different.
5: One thing you have said is we desperately need leaders in our country who take the courageous off-ramp from contempt. You said at the press conference, history will dictate if this is a turning point for our country, but every single one of us gets to choose right now if this is a turning point for us. 9 days later, at Charlie Kirk's memorial service, after a very forgiving and unifying speech by Erica Kirk, Charlie Kirk's widow, Donald Trump said this.
19: He did not hate his opponents. He wanted the best for them. That's where I disagreed with Charlie. I hate my opponent. And I don't want the best for them. I'm sorry. I am sorry, Erica. But now Erica can talk to me and the whole group, and maybe they can convince me that that's not right, but I can't stand my opponent.
5: What was your reaction to that?
11: Well, so I was there at that, and, you know, there was this moment that you mentioned where Erica forgives. One of the most powerful Christian moments I've ever experienced in my life. I talk about this. And yeah, then the president comes up and says, you know, Charlie wanted me to love my enemies and I can't do that. One, I thought it was very transparent. I mean, he was being very honest, and I appreciate that. Sometimes politicians aren't honest.
20: Cox did not vote for President Trump in 2016 or 2020, but had a change of heart after the attempt on Trump's life in 2024.
11: I think a couple things really impacted me at that point. I've been talking about political violence. Is there a way to help do this? I'd spent 8 years not having a relationship and thought maybe there was an opportunity to have a relationship, and could that be helpful in some way?
20: And Cox remains a strong supporter today, despite the book's message.
11: Well, look, I think this is kind of a cop-out that we take as Americans, where we can just blame a person or our political leaders for this. Now, I make the case that political leaders should do this, but I also make the case that no president, no governor, no book is going to transform this or change this for our country.
5: You do say in the book, you describe the very high stakes. You say, I am becoming more convinced that we are on a path to complete failure of our Democratic Republic and its institutions. You write, freedom is a fragile thing. Those are really extraordinary statements for a Republican to say in the middle of a Republican presidency, not to mention Congress.
11: Yeah. But I would have written those words 5 years earlier as well. In fact, I did write similar words 5 years earlier in a Democratic administration. This is not something that any one party owns. It's not something that is the responsibility of any one person. This is America and our drift.
20: Cox says one way to cure that drift is to face each other instead of our screens.
11: Get off of the algorithms, to get off of the screens. I was a Twitter addict in December of last year. I deleted Twitter off my phone. Everything got better.
20: And as Republicans look towards the 2028 election, Cox insists he has no plans to run for president.
5: You start the book by saying, I am not running for president, really. I'm going to just believe you right now. But would you make a good president?
11: I don't know. I don't know if I would. It's a very hard job. I'm not running for president. I don't want the job. If I wrote a book because I was running for president, you shouldn't read that book, because it wouldn't be sincere. And I do think though that someone, I think there's a market failure in both parties right now. I think that the party that figures out that Americans are tired of the toxicity will do very, very well in the election. I hope it's my party in 28, but that remains to be seen.
5: Our thanks to Governor Cox. His book, Off Ramp, comes out Tuesday. Coming up, the first ballots are already in the mail. With now just 2 months to the midterms, the top Senate Republican is sounding the alarm, saying Republicans could lose the majority. What does the roundtable think? We're back in 2 minutes.
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9: The Northwest starts moving early. 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I'm Eric Heinz. Before the morning rush, get caught up on overnight news, traffic, weather, and sports. 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
5: Roundtable joins me now, former DNC chair Donna Brazile, Free Press columnist Charles Lane, New Yorker staff writer Susan Glasser, and former RNC communications director Doug High. Welcome to all of you. And Doug, I want to start with you. You heard Energy Secretary Chris Wright put the best face on gas prices, but realistically, they're going to be high in the midterms.
12: They're going to be high for a long time. And the problem with it isn't just gas prices. It's everything else that's more expensive that gets delivered on a truck, which is sort of everything in this studio.
5: The diesel fuel, right? That's what that is.
12: Diesel fuel,
5: yeah.
12: But also anything that people go to the store and buy. And so we're going to see prices higher for a long time. And it's why I think the president could have an opportunity here this week with his convention if he stays on message. Talk about what you've done and what you're trying to do to make being at the lake more affordable for Labor Day instead of what the name of the lake should be. How Trump messages this week is going to be very important, not just for him, but for every single Republican on the ballot.
5: And Donna, they did get good news this week about the job numbers. I mean, if President Trump stays on that, those job numbers, people getting jobs, three times higher than expected, right?
13: And the majority of the people who look like they were able to get employment again were women. Women in education, women in healthcare. That's good news. But once again, what's eaten at the American people is that they're gathered around their kitchen table at the lake or back at home under the tree, and they can't afford to get a hamburger. They can't afford to make potato salad. And with the new tariffs that are going to be enacted with Canada, pretty soon America won't be able to just go out and get some regular old toilet paper.
5: And all of this comes back to the Iran war. Despite whatever they say, this is about the Iran war with those gas prices. You also heard Chris Wright say, we may not get a nuclear deal, which was the point of this, right?
14: Well, there have been so many different points, Martha. I think, that's what we're hearing this week. What we heard from President Trump was pay no attention to that war over there behind the corner. If we don't call it a war, if we don't even call it a conflict, if we say it's small potatoes, maybe people won't pay attention. I think that's the strategy if somebody doesn't really have a strategy. But, you know, I was really struck by that comment in your interview with the secretary as well. They have changed the goals of this conflict, whatever you call it. Initially, there was talk of regime change. The only
5: protesters.
14: Exactly right. You don't hear about the Iranian people very much anymore. In fact, you heard President Trump demonizing the entire country, right? You know, these are an evil people rather than a country that is in the grip of a dictatorship that just a few months ago he said he was going to help those people. I think the prospects, we have to be real at this point, of any kind of negotiated long-term settlement are extremely realistic. There was a nuclear deal with Iran, of course, that President Obama negotiated, and it was blown up by Donald Trump in his first term. I think we're looking at the prospect potentially of a long-term on-again, off-again conflict, as you suggested in that conversation.
5: Exactly, Charles, and that would take, and ask him about keeping those 50,000 troops there, but this comes as the Washington Post is reporting that this is unsustainable to go forward. Apparently, military advisors gave them that word.
15: We already have had the spectacle of the crew of the Lincoln, the aircraft carrier, in great distress. Some stories this week were out. They finally got some shore leave in Thailand, and you could see the relief on their faces. That's just one aspect of the sustainability issue here. As you say, it's a very open-ended conflict. I think the one thing the administration can say in its favor is that the blockade on Iran's exports seems to be working. And there's this kind of a question of whose blockade is leakier right now. And I think Iran's blockade of Hormuz is slightly leakier than the U.S. blockade of Iran. But that just then begs the question, how long are we going to maintain this blockade? At what expense? With what end game? And they
20: and keep bombing if they have to.
15: And there was more fighting again this week as well, yeah.
20: Doug, I want to turn back to you. You mentioned this midterm RNC, which is quite unusual. And more unusual is the list of speakers. I think we have President Trump, we have J.D. Vance, we have House Speaker Johnson, but we also have the Attorney General of the United States, Todd Blanche, going as well.
12: Yeah, I'm disappointed by it, but not surprised. Look, the Republicans had a convention, you know, former RNC chair, I've been to a lot, or comms director, I've been to a lot of them. But we had one at the White House, which certainly was also unprecedented. And it shows that this is going to be a celebration of all things Donald Trump, which will make Donald Trump very happy. But for Republicans who are on the ballot, who see where his approval ratings are, this doesn't help them unless they can somehow be on message about what's going on in the country and how that what they've done and what they're going to do in another Congress to keep that going. And voters aren't feeling that. So if you're telling them, much like the president did in his State of the Union, that you've never been hotter or richer, voters are going to turn away from that pretty quickly. And we're going to hear a lot about how this is produced. And we talk a lot about Donald Trump as an executive producer. It's going to be a slick, well put together event.
20: Again, not all Republicans who are in tight races are going to go because they don't want that.
12: That's not unusual, but I think Trump should realize as the executive producer in chief that shows often sort of run out of steam by the time you get to season six, and that's where Trump is right now.
13: They're going to remind the American people that this is a referendum on Donald Trump and the affordability crisis. Democrats will have a counter convention, and that is they're going to be helping to rebuild the food bank supply in and around Texas. They're bringing farmers and ranchers who've been devastated by this administration tariffs and fuel prices. And Democrats will also, Hakeem Jeffries is sending four strong Democratic leaders down to Texas to make sure that the affordability crisis is front and center.
20: They will put that front and center, Donna, but I also want to say that there are Democrats running in red states who don't want Kamala Harris around.
13: Well, a few. Many, and Kamala has said, the vice president, former vice president, has said, look, I understand politics. If you want my support, I'm here to lend it. If you don't need my help, I don't want to hurt you. But the good news is that Democrats have a great bench of leaders who are willing to help, from Mr. Tallarico to Mr. Ossoff to Miss Mary out in Alaska. It's going to be a good election cycle for Democrats.
20: Susan, Senate Majority Leader John Thune this week acknowledged he's concerned about losing the Republican majority.
14: Yeah, I mean, history and math, both suggest he's right to be concerned. You know, the thing that's so striking to me, though, Martha, is that the playing field has shrunk. The way that our politics has developed with gerrymandering, with the extreme polarization, there are very few toss-up races right now. Only, I think, 18 genuine toss-ups in the House of Representatives. When I was a young reporter on Capitol Hill, it was something like 100 races every year were really competitive. And so when Donald Trump gets up and says, I'm going to have a midterm convention to make it all about myself, that makes very little sense for those 18 competitive races. But the problem is, this is all about always speaking only to your own core supporters. Now, Trump, where I think that's the warning indicator, is that his polls have slipped among Republicans and Republican-leaning independents. Of course, he's still heavily favored by them, but those numbers have gone down by, I think, 15 points or so. That's a warning indicator for a party that relies upon its own turnout.
12: And to Susan's point, when I was at the RNC in 2010, our magic number for Obama was 46. Right. We felt if he was at or below that, we'd take back the House. Yeah. He was at that number. We won 63 seats. Trump's numbers are well below Obama's, but that map, to your point, just doesn't exist like it did in 2010.
20: Chuck.
15: Well, there's two ways to win an election, right? Persuasion or mobilization. And in this season of extreme polarization, it's about mobilizing. And that's, I think, the goal of this Dallas convention, to turn out the Republican base. But what strikes me about the lead up to it is the president is talking about things, anything but what voters are really concerned about. He's pursuing this trade war with Canada. He's renaming Lake Ontario. He's focused on the erection of this arch, near the entrance to Arlington Cemetery, pursuing all kinds of vendettas. I think I saw him on TV the other day saying that the interest rate should be cut to 0.5% and throwing shade at Kevin Warsh, who's his own choice for Fed chairman. So, it's a longstanding hope of the Republicans that the president will finally get back on message. But you know, he never seems to actually do that.
20: Donna, let me read what political analyst Charlie Cook said. Republicans should brace themselves. The three most plausible outcomes are that it will be bad, really bad, or truly horrible. Conversely, a Democrat should at least briefly consider that the good fortune they may have in November will come compliments of the president, not as a result of much that they have done.
13: Well, look,
20: agree with that?
13: The Democrats want to, first of all, anybody from Louisiana, I'm going to agree with them. We may not make gumbo the same, but we love it. And Charlie Cook is one of the best. Look, the good news is that Democrats don't have to run on their quote-unquote record because it's the Republican record, the trifecta. Democrats want to break the trifecta so that they can govern on behalf of the American people to lower costs and to focus on what really is the biggest concern in this country. And that is America is losing ground across the globe because we have a president that keep picking fights and don't know how to stop them.
12: And if Democrats take back the House, get ready for the House Democratic Freedom Caucus. This cachet of candidates that we've seen, they want to fight before they want to legislate. I've seen those troubles firsthand in the House of Representatives. Donna, good luck.
20: And I want to end here with some reflection on Gloria Steinem. We saw that wonderful interview with our Cokie Roberts. Susan, just your thoughts.
14: You know, Martha, I mean, we're talking about politics 10 years into the age of Donald Trump. It's, you know, the juxtaposition that really gets you, I think. You know, it's this sort of golden age of toxic masculinity in our politics. And, of course, in election season, even more so. You know, a lot of people don't appreciate that it took a lot of fights by a lot of people like Gloria Steinem for women to get where they are today.
20: Donna, she was your mentor, your icon, so many people.
13: Look, through my friend Christina Kiel, my long-term friend, I had an opportunity to intern for Gloria 44 years ago. I'm still a young cat. But Gloria was somebody who brought in the table. She didn't want women just to have seats. She wanted women to have a voice. She wanted women to be seen in the future. I had the opportunities because Gloria said, you got to put it in writing. You got to talk. You got to write. And I wrote for Ms. Magazine for over a decade. Gloria was someone who I think from now on, history will remember the fight she waged and what she did for all Americans, including young women as well.
20: Got about 20 seconds. Chuck, I'm interested in a male view there.
15: Well, I'm really admiring of the overcoming of very difficult circumstances early in her life.
13: Yeah.
15: I think that's another aspect of her career people aren't really all that aware of because she projected such a glamorous and successful image. But she came up in a very difficult home and never lost her positive attitude and her desire to achieve something.
20: She did not. And we appreciate all your comments. I'm sure you feel the same way, Doug. Appreciate all you being here. Up next, 25 years after 9/11, the college course teaching the history of that tragic day to those who weren't alive yet to experience it.
1: We asked parents who adopted teens to share their journey.
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20: This Friday marks 25 years since the horrific attacks on September 11th. Today, just a 30-minute drive from the Pentagon at George Mason University, a professor has created a course called 9/11 in History and Memory to reach a generation of students who weren't even born yet on that tragic day. Jay O'Brien has the story.
16: You guys are a full 60 years apart.
8: Yeah.
16: And I'm glad to know her.
9: Barbara Kyriakakis is 83 years young. Her new pal, Michaela Cranford, is 23.
17: So you both have very different relationships with 9/11.
16: Yes.
17: Mm-hmm. Barbara, you remember?
16: Oh, of course.
9: Barbara was at work on September 11th, 2001, and later learned one of her neighbors was on Flight 93, brought down in a Pennsylvania field by brave passengers.
17: But it hit you right in your community.
16: Yes, absolutely. And for a long time, we watched that little girl grow up without a father.
9: To Barbara and so many others, that day is personal. For Michaela, it's just another moment in history.
18: I was not alive for 9/11.
17: What do you know about it?
18: All I know is what I learned in school.
9: These two had never spoken to each other before today, although they've been sitting steps away for a few weeks now in a class here at Virginia's George Mason University dedicated to helping students honor and understand 9/11.
21: One of the questions that we have to consider is why?
9: Professor Meredith Lair teaches this course every 5 years around major anniversaries because, she told us, she found many of her young students felt no connection to 9/11. 100 million Americans, according to the 9/11 Memorial and Museum, have no lived memory of that day.
21: It seemed like there was a kind of intensifying forgetting and also a glibness around the conversation around 9/11.
9: Over the semester, this course will cover the lead-up to the attacks, that fateful day, and its aftermath, including 2 decades of the war on terror and the age of misinformation after 9/11.
22: When I first learned about it, like, years ago, it felt like something that kind of, like, happened, like, before I was born, like, something distant. Yeah. Then when you actually, like, see, like, pictures, photos, videos, yeah, it feels like something that was just, like, it just hits you all at once.
9: Alongside the college-age students who signed up for these lectures are several older pupils, including Barbara. She's auditing the course in her retirement. We asked Michaela if she knew anything about the unity the country felt in the wake of the attacks. She had no clue.
16: Oh, my gosh. That was amazing. The whole United States came together.
17: Did you know that?
18: No, I didn't. Oh.
17: Barbara, can you explain to her what it was like in the months and after 9/11?
16: Well, think of what it's like right now. Mm. It's just the opposite.
9: In the smoldering aftermath of 9/11, our country vowed to never forget. But how can we truly keep that promise when history marches on and successive generations have no memory to keep alive in the first place? The solution, Professor Lair believes, starts with conversations like these.
21: I want them to ask hard questions. And I guess I'm okay if they're a little bit traumatized as a consequence, because that is part of being human. It's part of feeling. It's part of thinking about others. And
17: ultimately, they'll understand the American experience better.
21: That is my hope, and that they will remember 9/11 as something that happened not to a nation, but to regular people just like them.
18: It shows that, like, even during a terrorist attack, real humans, firefighters, even people on the ground, still wanted to help the people that were in literally a burning building.
17: In our darkest hour.
18: In our darkest hour, people still wanted to help.
9: A day that young people like Michaela didn't live, but one that forever shaped their future.
17: What do you think people your age should take away about that day?
18: Ask your parents about that day. Ask how it made them feel and get a deeper knowledge of it. Because it's a day that will truly live on in history, that will forever be talked about.
5: And it will indeed. Our thanks to Jay. And be sure to tune into full coverage on ABC News this Friday, September 11th, throughout the day as 25 years later, America remembers. And at 8 p.m. Eastern Friday, a special tribute in light, live from Lower Manhattan in partnership with the 9/11 Memorial and Museum. We'll be right back.
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10: From ABC News, I'm Mike Dubusky. A deadly plane crash this weekend at Miami International Airport.
11: With millions traveling for Labor Day, an Amazon-operated cargo plane overshooting the runway at Miami International Airport, killing five people and injuring five others. 60 firefighters racing to the scene. Miami-Dade Fire Rescue saying the plane struck multiple vehicles and then caught fire.
10: ABC's Melissa Adan. Amazon says it's cooperating with the NTSB investigation into the crash. A high-profile meeting in Ukraine between President Volodymyr Zelensky and U.S. envoys Jared Kushner and Steve Witkoff. The two men were in Moscow on Saturday meeting with Russian President Vladimir Putin, discussing the future of the war in Ukraine. Here's Witkoff.
12: We came to see President Putin first. We needed to hear where he stood. We had good, concrete conversation with him, which we advised President Zelensky and his team about. Both sides have to come to a resolution here, and my job and Jared's job together is to bring the parties together, to narrow the issues between them, to create good communication channels.
10: Iran says they are no longer going to engage in, quote, proportionate responses after trading strikes with the U.S. this weekend. ABC's foreign correspondent Marcus Moore has details.
13: As a new wave of strikes this weekend targets vessels in the Strait of Hormuz, prompting escalating threats. The U.S. hitting three Iranian tankers in the strait and one near Karg Island. Iran calling the strikes a war crime and retaliated by targeting U.S. ships and oil tankers in the Strait of Hormuz.
10: Police in Ohio now say they have a man in custody who apparently lunged at Amy Acton, who's running for governor in that state. The man, identified as 38-year-old Patrick Havas, was armed with handguns and other weapons at the time, according to authorities. Acton was not hurt in the incident. And one more day of the Labor Day weekend, with roads expected to be crowded in the afternoon. 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
14: I'm E.S. Henry for Northwest News Radio. A staff member for Mayor Katie Wilson's office has resigned his position following a release of text messages released by Seattle Communications on Friday. Jonah Spangenthal Lee, a senior staff member for Wilson's office, resigned his position this weekend following that release of communications and was shown in those threads as encouraging the mayor to appear at the Seattle Center early in that evening. Spangenthal Lee is the sixth official to resign his position under Wilson's administration and the first following the release of those communications. Two incidents of gun violence took place on Saturday night, with shootings taking place in Queen Anne and in Belltown. Three people were injured and one killed during the shooting in Queen Anne along Denny Way. A woman was also shot on Blanchard Avenue in Belltown early Sunday morning. Como News broke down current crime statistics for the city of Seattle.
15: We took a look at the latest data available on the Seattle Police Crime Dashboard. It shows 17 homicides so far this year. That does not count the two this morning. Before today, there have been 261 cases of shots fired where police found shell casings or damaged property.
14: No suspects have been arrested in either one of those shootings on Saturday night. An 86-year-old disabled veteran has made a statement regarding Seattle's crime levels by purchasing advertising space along Aurora Avenue. Victor Fleming, a Seattle resident since 1955, ran

0: campaign to draw attention to the violence and criminal activity taking place along the Aurora corridor and spent a month's worth of Social Security payments to run the billboard for 2 weeks. The message reflects the sentiments of many residents in that neighborhood that continue to ask for the city's support in fighting crime and prostitution in the area. Fleming said that despite the short campaign, he hopes that the message was received by city and state leaders. For Northwest News Radio, I'm E.S. Henry. Plenty of sunshine on tap for Sunday afternoon as morning clouds move out of the area for a few hours later today. High temperatures near 70 degrees on Sunday afternoon will drop into the low 50s overnight and will only climb into the upper 60s on Monday. Enjoy the sunshine as clouds will move back into the area overnight, leaving the area with mostly cloudy skies for Labor Day. Enjoy your weekend.
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2: This week on the Northwest Politicast.
3: We'll take a closer look at the midterms that are just 2 months away, how the legislative races are shaping up, and why Republicans just cannot seem to win in Washington State.
4: I think of this as a function of people mistaking Twitter for reality. You have a lot of people who are spending a lot of time and effort sort of like owning the libs on social media instead of working toward getting 50% plus one at the ballot box.
3: And the latest on the war in Iran, though the administration thinks of it as something very different.
5: I wouldn't call it a war. Again, major combat operations lasted for about 6 weeks.
2: Now, here's Northwest News Radio's Jeff Pulcilla.
3: A lot to get to this week on the Northwest Politicast, but right now we want to take the temperature of the electorate. Specifically, we're talking about the legislative races as a new legislature will convene in January. And kind of the top line number that we've been looking at here is that Democrats may gain up to 5 seats in the state House of Representatives. Let's break down those numbers and much more with Paul Query, editor of the Washington Observer and friend of the Northwest Politicast. As always, thank you so much for joining us.
4: I'm happy to be with you, Jeff.
3: Let's talk about that number. We were talking before the show, as many as 5 seats the Democrats could gain. How are we basing that?
4: You know, we should sort of caveat this by saying that the general election electorate is not the same as the primary electorate. But, you know, the primary gives you a decent kind of roadmap of what the general might look like. And we're seeing in a couple of places Republicans in trouble where we kind of didn't expect them to be in trouble. And specifically, there are 4 Republicans in the 17th and 18th districts, which are down in the greater Vancouver area, stretching out a little bit toward central Washington. Those 4 are significantly underwater against Democratic challengers. And, you know, that's kind of a big surprise because that's traditionally pretty Republican territory. We were specifically surprised to see Representative Kevin Waters from Stevenson be behind because he's a widely respected and admired moderate and, you know, seems kind of tailored for his district, and he's trailing significantly.
3: So these are, as you say, traditionally Republican strongholds. What's different this time around?
4: The Republican brand has been kind of in decline in Washington in recent years. They haven't done well in statewide elections. They've been kind of gradually losing ground in the legislature. You know, the president is very unpopular here, and you've also had some demographic shifts sort of during and after COVID. There's a lot of in-migration into Southwest Washington from Oregon in particular. And that looks like it might have helped skew the electorate a little bit to the left.
3: How does that, and I'm getting a little sidetracked here because we're talking about the legislature, but we're also talking about one of the hotly contested races for Congress in the 3rd District as well. Is that expected to change things there?
4: I think that what that's going to do is just flush an enormous amount of get out the vote money into the 3rd congressional district, which includes Vancouver and the rest of Southwest Washington. A lot of that money will come from Democratic groups defending Congresswoman Marie Gluckenkamp-Perez. Get out the vote money tends to lift all of the candidates of that party. So to the extent that that money's lopsided in Gluckenkamp-Perez's favor, that might help Democrats down the ticket.
3: Well, and she's got a pretty handy challenger, though, in John Braun. And before we get back to the legislative races, how is that race shaping up?
4: You know, he didn't play all that strongly. He had the right lane mostly to himself, and he got got well less than 50% of the vote. You would think that Senator Braun, who's the Senate minority leader and kind of what you might think of as sort of a sane pre-Trump Republican, would appeal to the Republican moderates who kind of recoiled from the MAGA candidates of recent years. But, you know, it's possible that there's just been a structural shift and, you know, the Republicans aren't going to be able to bounce back.
3: We're talking with Paul Query, editor of the Washington Observer. And going back to the legislative races, you know, we talked about the House where the Democrats, as you say, the math is kind of shaping up to potentially gain 5 seats. But what about the state Senate?
4: Yeah, I mean, there's just not a lot of action in the state Senate this year. The race that we were watching most closely in terms of a Republican-Democrat square off is up in the 42nd in Whatcom County, where Senator Sharon Shumake isn't seeking re-election. She's a Democrat. The Republican got, I think, 44% of the vote in the primary compared to two Democrats. The Democratic side was very, very close. It came down to just a handful of votes, and they split well over 50%. So, you know, if you project that forward, that kind of looks like the Democrats, you know, look likely to prevail there. And that was really kind of Republicans' best chance to pick up a seat in the Senate. Elsewhere, we just don't see anything, you know, changing hands, you know, in a kind of useful way. There's some folks who have retired, and so there'll be subtle ideological shifts in the caucuses. But in terms of the balance of power, I just don't think anything's going to move there.
3: As you mentioned a little bit earlier, Republicans have struggled in Washington State since pre-Trump. What can the GOP do to start winning elections again in Washington State?
4: You know, I mean, the Republican operative folks that I talk to, you know, are sort of like kind of gritting their teeth and sort of waiting for the Trump era to be over. I mean, you hear a lot of rhetoric on the right about Democrats overstepping by enacting the high earners income tax and other tax increases. But we have just seen very little, if any, political price paid by anyone who voted for any of that stuff. And I don't see any indication in the primary results that that's likely to change. In fact, it's more likely that some Democrats who voted against the income tax will lose to challengers from the left.
3: Well, we have to take a quick break. So that's a good tease point. But we'll be back with more of Paul Query, editor of the Washington Observer, on this episode of the Northwest Politicast right after this.
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3: Welcome back to the Northwest PolitiCast. I'm Jeff Pogel. My guest this week, Paul Querrey, editor of the Washington Observer. Last segment, we were talking about a lot of the legislative races in Washington State. Democrats obviously have the winds at their back heading into the midterms, not only for Congress, but for the Washington State Legislature as well. But one of the big things that seems to be driving people to the polls for or against is Initiative 645. This is the repeal of the millionaire's tax or income tax, depending on how you want to describe it. Paul, how is this becoming a factor in these races?
4: Well, you know, I think it kind of remains to be seen. Thus far, the money in this race is mostly on the no side of that initiative, which is to say defenders of the income tax. There's a lot of big money, including some seven-figure checks from both regional and national labor unions that represent folks who figure to get paid with those tax dollars. And then there are a couple of committees that are pushing the repeal, including Let's Go Washington, which is sort of the main sponsor, and then a separate yes campaign that's got some, you know, what I think of as sort of some like interesting rich people money behind it. But thus far, that campaign is just not big enough to really execute a statewide initiative campaign of the type that we've seen in the past. At this point, it sort of makes the repeal the income tax campaign what you might think of as kind of a voter pamphlet campaign, which is you're just trusting people to read the ballot proposition and say, oh, yeah, I want to get rid of that income tax. You know, it's not really clear that that's where voters are at this point. I've been keeping track of this pretty closely for the past few years, and I'm not aware that a single member of the legislature has been defeated over a tax vote since 2020. And there have been a lot of tax votes since 2020. And as you know, I've been doing this since the early 2000s in Washington. And, you know, it sort of looks like there's been kind of a sea change on this issue. I mean, it used to be that if folks could routinely in swing districts got routinely unelected for anything that even resembled a tax vote, and ballot measures that promised to cut anybody's taxes tended to pass easily.
3: We've talked so much in the past about how Washington loves to tax and loves to spend, and there's been significant pushback in years past. As you're saying, not right now, and obviously that's a little bit anecdotal, but do we have any polling on this issue that could really drill down and see some concrete numbers?
4: You know, we've seen some polling that's been released by the pro-income tax group, and so you've always got to take that with a grain of salt. And it indicates that this repeal measure is likely to fail. And the argument behind that, which is sort of supported by the vote on the capital gains tax a couple of years ago, is that there's now a requirement on the ballot that the fiscal impact for the state of any tax cut measure be sort of part of the ballot title that folks read as they're filling out their ballots. And there is some pretty substantial polling evidence from the recent past that that moves the electorate pretty significantly in favor of the tax.
3: And we've seen litigation over that on this particular initiative as well.
4: That's right. The Supreme Court, in a very closely divided ruling, it was actually 4-4 with one of the justices absent, decided not to take up a kind of an emergency stay to take that language off the ballot. Indicates that there might be a sort of ongoing legal fight over that particular requirement and whether it's constitutional, but it looks like it's going to stand on the ballot this year.
3: If you take a step back and look at it this from a broader perspective, there's always been the joke that Washington, or specifically Seattle, but in this case, Washington in general, has never met a tax that it didn't like. And that really seems to be coming true, because we even saw the governor turn around on this, because when he was inaugurated, he said, yeah, we're not going to tax our way out of this fiscal crisis, but here we are raising taxes again.
4: Yeah, and I mean, the legislature was just not very interested in the governor's position on that. They were kind of at hold my beer and passed the largest tax increases in Washington history. And as I noted earlier, there doesn't seem to be any political payback in the short or medium term for any of those votes. So I think you got to expect that there's going to be more where that came from.
3: So if you're a conservative, or if you're a Republican in Washington state, as we kind of talked about in the last segment, kind of sidelined over the last several years, they have significant headwinds going into the midterms. Republicans and conservatives have typically gone the initiative route in the last couple of decades to try to enact some of their policies because they couldn't get it through the legislature. But it seems like that's no longer working for them either.
4: Yeah, and I think there's a couple of questions there. One is, like, has the electorate genuinely moved that far to the left so that the initiative doesn't act as a check in the way that it has in the past? And then I think there's also a question of execution. The Let's Go Washington initiatives from 2024, all but one of those initiatives that made it to the ballot failed. And you can sort of make an argument that the campaign was more than a little bit amateur hour, in the sense that they're trying to pass a bunch of unrelated or not particularly closely related issues with one campaign. Past ballot initiative campaigns that have been successful, what you tend to see is a ruthless laser focus on passing one particular issue or repealing one particular piece of legislation. And that campaign works really hard not to get tied up in partisan politics and not to drag in any kind of side issues. And we just don't see that with these campaigns. They're part of a sort of conservative ecosystem, you know, that likes to do things like pick a fight with the Seattle Times editorial board.
3: But how does that, I mean, if your goal is to win elections and pass your policy, how does that get you anywhere, whether it's the picking a fight with Seattle Times or whatever it happens to be? Because as we talked about previously, Let's Go Washington way behind in the money campaign as well.
4: Right. And I would argue that it doesn't help move you toward your goal. And I think of this as a function of people mistaking Twitter for reality, in the sense that you have a lot of people who are spending a lot of time and effort sort of like owning the libs on social media instead of working toward getting 50% plus one at the ballot box in November. You can own the libs as much as you want, but if you finish, you know, 49.999999% of the vote is not enough.
3: So it kind of goes back to what James Carville said so many years ago: winning is everything. I mean, you're not able to enact your policies if you lose on election day.
4: Yeah. And I think in particular, the ballot initiative is a blunt instrument, and it's traditionally been used to basically sort of beat the other side into submission when they've done something that's somewhat controversial or unpopular. But if you swing and miss, then what you tend to do is embolden the other side.
3: And it certainly seems like that's been happening over the last several years. We'll have to see if that plays out this November with repeal the income tax or millionaire's tax, depending on how you describe it. Paul Querrey, editor of the Washington Observer, thank you so much for your time and insight.
4: It's my pleasure, Jeff.
2: Coming up next,
3: we'll get the latest on the war in Iran. 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
2: But the Northwest Politicast continues after this.
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3: Welcome back to the Northwest Politicast. I'm Jeff Pogela. Now to the Middle East. President Trump says the military was producing plenty of munitions and has far more than we could ever use. Mr. Trump called journalists who reported on shortages treasonous on social media. Reports come as the Iran war enters its seventh month. But is it a war? The vice president thinks so. Let's bring in ABC News White House correspondent Karen Travers. And Karen, what exactly did J.D. Vance say on Thursday?
27: Yeah, I mean, he really tried to downplay the war. He said simply, I wouldn't call it a war. He said right now there is no active shooting. He said he recognizes there have been places where things have flared up. I mean, it was this week where there were two different rounds of U.S. strikes on Iranian targets, and there have been multiple rounds of retaliation by the Iranians this week. But Vance said the White House briefing that major combat operations in the administration's view lasted for about 6 weeks. Remember, the president back at the start of this had predicted this would be a 4 to 6 week war. But, you know, in terms of how this will end, Vance put the onus on the Iranians. He said that they need to stop shooting at commercial ships. He didn't give a plan as to what the United States is doing or will do to get Iran to stop shooting. He said, you're asking me a question like, when will the Iranians stop shooting at ships? The reality is, I don't know the answer to that question. And he notably, repeatedly refused to put any timeline on this conflict.
3: So what was the reaction in the room when Vance said this wasn't a war?
27: Yeah, I mean, it came late in the briefing, actually. And so there had already been many questions on a range of topics already asked. And I think this was the headline to come out of it, coming so late in the briefing. The reporter pushed him to, explain how this timeline would work and how this squares with some of the comments from the president. And I think it was notable to compare this to what the president had said just the day before, where this conflict won't last too long. The president predicted it would end soon because he said he doesn't know how much more Iran can take and that they're not doing well at all. And Vance seemed to really put Iran in the driver's seat in terms of when this would wind down.
3: And then Saturday morning, the U.S. said it hit three Iranian oil tankers, including one near critical Karg Island, this after attempted attacks on Navy ships. So we'll have to see how all of this plays out. Meanwhile, Congressman James Walkinshaw, a Virginia Democrat who serves on the House Oversight, Military and Foreign Affairs Subcommittee, says the vice president's comments and news that troops are actually being ordered to stay longer in the region, the Trump administration has no strategy.
0: Unfortunately, because of the strategic failures of this administration, the regime in Tehran is in a stronger strategic position than they were before the war started. So I don't see it ending with a victory or a good outcome from the American perspective because of Donald Trump's failures.
3: Now, 50,000 service members have been notified that they're either headed to the Middle East or having their deployments extended. And that'll do it for this episode of the Northwest Politicast. Thank you for spending part of your day with us and for following the discussions, debates, and decisions shaping politics and public policy across the Northwest. 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You can also share this episode with someone else who cares about the topics we discussed today. I'm Jeff Pogula. Thank you for listening, and we'll be back next week.
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7: ABC News, I'm Mike Dubusky. The NTSB is now investigating a deadly incident at Miami International Airport, where an Amazon cargo jet overran the end of a runway, colliding with several cars and ultimately sparking a fire. At least five people were killed. Several more are in the hospital.
8: The Boeing 767 jet bearing the Amazon logo could be seen just past the Miami runway, its nose pointed down, just after 2 in the afternoon. It was coming in for a landing after taking off earlier from San Juan when it cut across a road used by warehouse workers and other businesses that surround the airport. First responders arrived to find those patients in vehicles the plane hit.
7: ABC's Sonia Rincon. High-level talks in Ukraine this weekend with U.S. envoys Jared Kushner and Steve Witkoff sitting down with President Volodymyr Zelensky. Earlier, they were in Moscow speaking with Russian President Vladimir Putin about bringing the war to an end. This is ABC News.
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9: I'm E.S. Henry for Northwest News Radio. A staff member for Mayor Katie Wilson's office has resigned his position following a release of text messages released by Seattle Communications on Friday. Jonah Spangenthal Lee, a senior staff member for Wilson's office, resigned his position this weekend following that release of communications and was shown in those threads as encouraging the mayor to appear at the Seattle Center early in that evening. Spangenthal Lee is the sixth official to resign his position under Wilson's administration and the first following the release of those communications. Two incidents of gun violence took place on Saturday night, with shootings taking place in Queen Anne and in Belltown. Three people were injured and one killed during the shooting in Queen Anne along Denny Way. A woman was also shot on Blanchard Avenue in Belltown early Sunday morning. Como News broke down current crime statistics for the city of Seattle.
2: We took a look at the latest data available on the Seattle Police Crime Dashboard. It shows 17 homicides so far this year. That does not count the two this morning. Before today, there have been 261 cases of shots fired where police found shell casings or damaged property.
4: No suspects have been arrested in either one of those shootings on Saturday night. An 86-year-old disabled veteran has made a statement regarding Seattle's crime levels by purchasing advertising space along Aurora Avenue. Victor Fleming, a Seattle resident since 1955, ran a campaign to draw attention to the violence and criminal activity taking place along the Aurora corridor and spent a month's worth of Social Security payments to run the billboard for 2 weeks. The message reflects the sentiments of many residents in that neighborhood that continue to ask for the city's support in fighting crime and prostitution in the area. Fleming said that despite the short campaign, he hopes that the message was received by city and state leaders. For Northwest News Radio, I'm E.S. Henry.
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33: Iran attacks U.S. assets in the Persian Gulf after claims U.S. airstrikes hit a wedding in Iran, killing at least five. I'm John Stolness in Washington.
34: The jury foreperson in the Lindsey Clancy murder trial in Massachusetts says they're deadlocked over one juror.
35: One juror or 11?
34: I'm Ed Donahue.
36: Destructive impacts of a lingering tropical system in Texas and Louisiana. I'm Clayton Neville.
37: The Labor Department says U.S. job openings rose slightly to 7.3 million in July. Marcela Sanchez, Washington.
32: Flash flooding sends hikers in the Grand Canyon running for their lives. Julie Walker has details. A mass shooting in Minneapolis leaves three dead, including the shooter.
38: The U.S. Mint started selling a special gold-finished $1 coin. I'm Ben Thomas.
32: All ahead on America This Week. You're listening to America This Week. I'm John Trout. Iran is accusing the United States of launching military strikes that they claim hit a wedding party in their country, killing at least five people and wounding dozens. John Stolness reports Iran responded by attacking U.S. military assets in the region.
33: In a speech at the White House Rose Garden, President Trump praised Defense Secretary Pete Hegseth for the U.S. military's attacks on Iran's radar systems and mine-laying assets over the last few days.
39: You did a good job last night in Iran, by the way. You knocked the hell out of them. Very good.
33: But the Iranian Red Crescent said in addition to the five people killed in the wedding party as part of those strikes, nearly 70 were injured. A CENTCOM spokesperson said he was aware of reports of civilian casualties, but that the U.S. military never targets civilians. No Western aid group has been able to confirm those numbers. Iran attacked U.S. forces in Jordan, the United Arab Emirates, and Kuwait in response. While no U.S. casualties were reported in these attacks, Commerce Secretary Howard Lutnick incorrectly claimed to to Fox News, no U.S. service members have been killed in the war.
0: I think the way the president is playing Iran, right, there haven't been American deaths. It's really just an economic choke out.
33: In fact, 18 U.S. service members have died as a result of the hostilities. Saudi Arabia claims Iran attacked an oil tanker owned by their national shipping company in the Hormuz Strait, killing two Latino sailors on board. Speaking to reporters in the Oval Office, Trump maintains the U.S. controls the strait.
39: We are bringing lots of boats out every day with millions of barrels of oil.
33: Trump proclaimed on Truth Social that since the U.S. controls the strait, it should be renamed the Trump Strait. Later in the Oval Office, he downplayed the post to reporters, saying he was...
39: I was just thrown out there.
33: Treasury Secretary Scott Bessent tells Newsmax the U.S. is strangling Iran economically.
1: The goal here isn't necessarily to collapse the regime. Could happen. Maybe the people will... They rise up, 100% inflation, lines, the military not being paid.
33: The president did tell reporters he brought up price gouging with oil executives on Tuesday when they visited the White House. The average price for a gallon of gas nationwide is $4.12. It was $3.19 a year ago. John Stolness, Washington.
3: A government whistleblower says the Postal Service effort to comply with President Trump's mail balloting executive order is rushed and sloppy, and that's raising red flags both for states, which heavily rely on mail-in voting, and in Congress. Washington correspondent Sagar Magani reports that California Congressman Ted Lieu says the White House has an agenda with mail-in ballots, while House Speaker Mike Johnson says the Postal Service is simply doing its job.
5: The Trump administration is going to try to suppress your vote. They're going to put obstacles in front of you. Find a way around it. If you don't get a mail-in ballot, go vote in person. Make sure you vote early. If you discover you're not registered to vote, well, go register to vote. You can go check right now if you're registered to vote. Make sure that you go vote. That's the best way to stick it to the administration that's trying to keep you from voting.
6: I mean, the idea that they should be involved to make sure that there are valid votes being mailed and registered and cast should not be a controversial notion. But every time there's a move to try to do this, Democrats throw a fit or file a lawsuit. I mean, you should ask yourself, what about the motivation? If you don't want a free and fair election, you should be questioned.
7: A U.S. Postal Service whistleblower says the agency's work to comply with President Trump's mail ballot order is rushed and sloppy.
39: Well, there are other things. North Carolina is great. It's a great place. I won it all three times. They do some mail-in ballots. But basically, they ruled on the legitimacy and the way we want to make them legitimate. And it was a great ruling for the Republicans.
7: The whistleblower statement released by Democratic Senator Richard Blumenthal contends the Postal Service is set to launch an error-riddled computerized system that could lead to huge numbers of mail ballots being rejected. Blumenthal says it's designed to disenfranchise millions of Americans before the midterm elections. The system's part of the president's executive order limiting mail voting. A federal judge has temporarily blocked it, and the order may ultimately be back before the Supreme Court. Sagar Magani, Washington.
3: A week of jury deliberations have left all parties in the Lindsey Clancy murder trial at wit's end, as it appears a single juror is preventing the Massachusetts jury from reaching a unanimous decision. Ed Donahue reports the judge on Thursday, who has spurned a defense lawyer's request to move the juror, has threatened to announce a mistrial.
34: The jury foreperson in the Lindsey Clancy murder trial in Massachusetts says they're deadlocked over one juror. Defense attorney Kevin Reddington mentioned to Judge William Sullivan a note from the foreperson.
8: If we come back here in a half an hour with a mistrial because of a juror that has just spurned the instructions of this court, it's a shame. It's a real shame. And that's why I object to the court's ruling. I request that we have further inquiry. I request that my motion is to remove this juror that refuses to listen to your instruction on reasonable doubt.
34: Clancy is accused of killing her three young children. Judge Sullivan said no.
12: I don't feel that it is proper for me to side with one side or the other of the deliberations. I don't feel it's appropriate for me to say I agree with one juror or 11.
34: The jury has said twice they were at an impasse.
14: We have the note from the jury. There's no way to determine
2: what the deliberations are, who's correct, who's incorrect, nor should we attempt to, because that's part of deliberations. I think what Your Honor has done by asking each juror if they're able to follow the law and then giving a general instruction on reasonable doubt is appropriate.
34: Clancy doesn't deny strangling her children in the basement of her home in 2023 before trying to take her own life. The defense argues postpartum psychosis is the reason. Prosecutors say Clancy was aware of what she was doing.
12: The evidence must convince you of the defendant's guilt to a reasonable and moral certainty, a certainty that convinces your understanding and satisfies your reason and judgment as jurors who are sworn to act conscientiously on the evidence. This is what we mean by proof beyond a reasonable doubt. All right. And with that, I'm going to ask you to resume your deliberations.
34: I'm Ed Donahue.
3: Flooding in Texas and a mass shooting in Minneapolis when America This Week returns after these messages.
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3: Welcome back to America This Week. I'm John Trout. Heavy rain from Tropical Depression Edward is causing major flooding in parts of Texas and Louisiana. From the Lone Star State, here's correspondent Clayton Neville.
22: Edward made landfall as a tropical storm near Johnson Bayou, Louisiana on Tuesday. Its sense is weakened, but it's still dumping torrential rain on parts of southeastern central Texas. Authorities rescued people from homes, roads, and assisted living facilities over the last 2 days.
23: Woken up by the wind.
22: This woman lives in Livingston, Texas, and told KHOU-TV the rain came in a hurry.
23: And then when my husband called me, then I got up. It wasn't even flooded. The ditches were, it was nothing like this. And then maybe like around 9:30, flooded, just everything flooded. So it just happened fast, really fast.
22: As the storm moved north, it packed maximum sustained winds of 25 miles per hour. Total rainfall along the storm's path forecast from 5 to 10 inches, with some inland totals as high as 22 inches.
24: Follow guidance from local officials. They'll know the most about what's going on the ground there, what roads may be blocked, or what rescue centers may exist, or what evacuation orders may or may not be issued.
22: So, Texas Governor Greg Abbott.
24: Saving lives is the most important thing that we can do. It's essential that individuals take upon themselves their own personal safety and stay away from rising water.
22: Parts of Hardin County, 18 to 20 inches of rain fell over 2 days, up to 21 inches in parts of the greater Beaumont area. Over 70,000 customers statewide lost power, about 30,000 of those in the Beaumont area. Some schools and offices were closed. Rain expected to wrap up in eastern Texas this morning as the system moves further inland and continues to weaken. I'm Clayton Neville.
3: Job openings in the United States improved for the latest report from the month of July, but hiring did not. Correspondent Marcela Sanchez explains the Labor Department's July job openings report.
0: The Labor Department says U.S. job openings rose slightly to 7.3 million in July, a sign the labor market remains sturdy despite higher costs that are squeezing household budgets. The department's job openings and labor turnover survey also showed that layoffs fell, but so did the number of people quitting their jobs. The unemployment rate remains at a low 4.1%, and the number of people signing up for unemployment benefits has come in low week after week. The Labor Department will release its August hiring and unemployment numbers on Friday. Marcela Sanchez, Washington.
3: Three people are dead, including the gunman, and at least six others were injured in a mass shooting Wednesday afternoon in downtown Minneapolis. Three police officers were injured while responding to the scene, including two who were struck by gunfire at a high-rise apartment building when they confronted the shooter. Officers followed the sound of gunfire to an upper floor of the building, reporting that the shooting began as a domestic incident between the shooter and one of the shooting victims. The police officers then became the target for the shooter. Police identified the suspected shooter as 35-year-old Carlton Neal Johnson. WCCO-TV in Minneapolis reports that the shooter died of a self-inflicted gunshot wound and also reports that while officials do not know a motive in the shooting, sources say the suspect had been evicted from his apartment hours before the shooting began. Two people, including a chiropractor from Texas, are confirmed dead, and the search continues in the Grand Canyon following flash flooding that came without warning. Correspondent Julie Walker reports on just how fast the situation can turn from peaceful hiking to a race for your life.
1: Dealing with areas that are in canyons, and when you get just stronger storms that come through and can drop heavy rainfall, that can very quickly create dangerous situations. We had, you know, a few storms go over the Grand Canyon and it created a saturated environment. And then just a stronger storm was able to create even more rainfall. So it just led to a more hazardous flash flooding.
5: Hiker Dan Evans was at Bright Angel Campground in the Grand Canyon Saturday when deadly flash floods from a monsoon hit.
6: And I could see about 5 to 6 inches of water flowing around my tent. The whole campsite just flooded. There's just nowhere for the water to go.
5: He and others began the dangerous hike out. Some were able to pack up. Others fled with the clothes on their backs.
6: I'm just keeping my eyes upstream, just praying that a wall of water isn't coming towards us. Everyone had just seen the videos of the Nepal floods.
5: Evan says as they were crossing a bridge, the Colorado River was raging beneath them.
6: The Colorado River was just a mass of logs, moving water. We saw a shelter flow down the river. I've never seen anything like it. It was just incredible. And yeah, crossing that bridge, there was also a fear for lightning. There was a lot of lightning at the time, and we're standing on a metal bridge going back and forth. Just everything about the situation was frightening. There was a literal cabin floating down the river.
5: Rangers had to evacuate hikers by helicopter.
6: It was like you see in the movies. She's like, are you ready to go? Are you okay? And they put her hand on my back and ran me over to the helicopter and threw me in there.
5: Rescuers are still searching for several missing hikers while confirming two deaths. I'm Julie Walker.
3: A massive search for a missing 5-year-old girl on the South Carolina coast ended with the discovery of her body in a lake. And now her parents, who went to Tennessee, are under arrest. Details from correspondent Rich Johnson.
14: It started with a 911 call on Sunday to Georgetown County, South Carolina.
15: My little 5-year-old girl is very autistic, just to say.
14: John Hayes made the call about 5-year-old Sailor Hayes, who was prone to wandering away from her caregivers.
25: Get more information from you, though, okay?
15: I need to look for her. I can't give anyone.
25: I need to go in the water.
15: Yeah, I need to go look at the water. I've got to look around. ma'am. I don't mean to be disrespectful, but I got to find her.
14: The 911 audio obtained by WCIV in Charleston. After hundreds of volunteers searched the area, Georgetown County Sheriff Carter Weaver confirmed the worst on Monday.
2: The body of Miss Sailor Hayes has been found. We found her at about 9:40 this morning, located in the water behind the house.
14: Then on Tuesday, John Hayes and his wife Jordan were arrested in eastern Tennessee and now await extradition to South Carolina. For the moment, they only face child endangerment charges. Sailor was supposed to be wearing a small locator device provided to the family by Project Lifesaver. John Hayes allegedly told searchers about that, and they obtained the frequency of her device and tried to detect it. But Sailor's transmitter was found at the family home in Virginia, not at their vacation rental. I'm Richard Johnson.
3: The winner of the Massachusetts primary and the face of the new U.S. coin. When America This Week continues after these messages.
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3: Welcome back to America This Week. I'm John Trout. Senator Ed Markey has fended off a challenge from Congressman Seth Moulton in the Massachusetts Democrat primary for Senate. Moulton, a 47-year-old who served in the House for six terms, lodged a generational change campaign against the 80-year-old Markey, who has spent most of his life on Capitol Hill, serving 40 years in the House, and now seeking his third six-year term in the Senate, and won his race against Moulton by a landslide. The primary was one of several this cycle in which younger challengers have targeted longtime Democrat lawmakers. Markey will now face Republican John Deaton, who ran unopposed in the Massachusetts GOP Senate primary. It's not a paper bill, but it is currency that you can use. Correspondent Ben Thomas reports there's a new $1 coin available, and it bears the picture of President Trump.
12: The U.S. Mint started selling a special gold-finish $1 coin, struck, it says, to honor 250 years of great American heritage. The tail side features the Great Seal of the United States, while heads is President Trump's face staring straight at the holder. Liberty written across the top and 1776, 2026 below. The coin's drawn criticism for something Treasury Secretary Scott Bessent acknowledged in May.
26: At present, no living person can be on U.S. currency.
12: However, the Treasury Secretary does have authority to authorize special coins, and the Trump dollar can be used as legal tender. Still, it does cost more than $1. I'm Ben Thomas.
3: That's our show for today. America This Week is produced by Jeff McKay. I'm John Trout. This is Westwood One.
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0: changed a life. I am that student. I became a writer, and I wrote this to thank him.
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10: From ABC News, I'm Mike Dubusky. A deadly scene at Miami International Airport.
11: Noise one, Miami.
12: Looks like we have an aircraft overran the runway on 30.
11: Yes, sir.
10: ATC.com describing the moment an Amazon cargo plane crashed off the end of a runway, bursting into flames. Miami-Dade Fire Chief Ray Jadala.
13: The airplane did strike a couple of vehicles that required a couple of victims that were actually trapped in the vehicles.
10: At least five people were killed. Several more were sent to the hospital. The NTSB is investigating. Both American and Iranian forces have fired at ships in the Middle East this weekend as the war in Iran stretches into its seventh month. Energy Secretary Chris Wright tells ABC's This Week that the U.S. has the capability to outgun Iran for as long as it takes.
14: They're clinging on to power as the United States continues to escalate the volume of oil that transits through the Strait of Hormuz. And when you add it together with the bypass pipelines, we're at two-thirds or so of total pre-conflict transits. And the world's had some buffers to not completely, but mostly offset that. So things aren't looking so good for Iran.
10: Even still, the conflict has driven up fuel prices. A gallon of regular is now $4.14 on average, according to Gas Buddy. And the gas station isn't the only place where prices are elevated this Labor Day weekend.
15: Lettuce is up more than 11%, and that's just the tip of the iceberg. Ground beef is now at prices rarely seen, around $6.88 a pound. That's about 10% more moolah from this time last year. And if you thought tomato prices were totally vine, think again, also more expensive, around $2 a pound, up about 12%. And strawberries can really jam up your budget too, up about 8%, now around $2.40 for a 12-ounce package.
10: ABC's Andrew Dimbert. Speaking of Labor Day, the roads are expected to be busy as people head home from vacation. 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
16: I'm E.S. Henry for Northwest News Radio. Residents in the Rainier Beach area have once again complained to city officials about a growing homeless camp in the area and have not received the response from the city that they were hoping for. The camp, which is Seattle's largest homeless encampment, is located on 42nd Avenue South near Beacon Avenue South and Martin Luther King Jr. Boulevard. Como's Jeremy Harris reports on the city's challenges.
17: One, this camp now spans several properties, so some of them are private property, some public property, so that complicates things. The city also maintains a list of priority encampments. They have basically a score that they give to each encampment, so some are higher priority based on location, incidents that happen there, if they're blocking sidewalks, things like that. So this camp, the city has told these neighbors, is not at the top of their priority list.
16: The people in the camp have begun removing trees to make space on the private property and are selling stolen goods openly. The city has no immediate plans to address that encampment. Teachers in the Puyallup School District are asking board members to give attention to the number of students that are assigned in each classroom. Puyallup School District is the sixth largest district in the state and averages 22 to 24 students per class, although some classrooms contain more than 30 students per teacher. The Puyallup Education Association has told board members that the size of the classrooms are affecting student performance and that more than half of the classrooms are overloaded for this school year. The recently appointed athletic director in Gig Harbor School District has been removed from his position, according to the Tacoma News Tribune. Eric Counts was hired as the district athletic director after the previous director resigned in June. The Tribune reports that Counts had posted social media criticisms of ICE activity in the area and had been critical of the federal government. Counts was removed from his position on August 28th. For Northwest News Radio, I'm E.S. Henry. Plenty of sunshine on tap for Sunday afternoon as morning clouds move out of the area for a few hours later today. High temperatures near 70 degrees on Sunday.

0: afternoon will drop into the low 50s overnight and will only climb into the upper 60s on Monday. Enjoy the sunshine as clouds will move back into the area overnight, leaving the area with mostly cloudy skies for Labor Day. Enjoy your weekend.
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2: It's the weekend, and the Strait of Hormuz is still a dangerous place to be. We start here. The U.S. hits Iranian coastal positions yet again, and this time Iran is responding.
3: They're retaliating against U.S. targets or U.S. partners in the region.
2: In the middle of all of this, a key army official has resigned. We'll explain why. The war had already rattled global markets. Now there's a full-blown sell-off.
4: It's really a signal for borrowing costs across the economy.
2: I'm not talking about stocks either. The real worries underpinning it all. And these countries aren't at war at all, but that's not stopping Russia.
5: Hybrid attacks, which have been linked back to the Russian security services.
2: Inside the booming industry of saboteurs for hire. From ABC News, this is Start Here Weekend. I'm Brad Milkey. For a while, it seemed like the U.S. and Iran were done launching attacks on each other. A potential peace deal was on the table. Well, those days are long gone. Those negotiations fell apart. And now they're back at it. This week, the U.S. launched attacks on Iran multiple times over the course of just a few days. Now Iran is firing back. Let's bring in ABC senior Pentagon reporter Louis Martinez. Louis, what is the latest on these strikes?
3: Well, Brad, I think what we're seeing here is once again the United States saying that if they see any provocative action on the part of Iran in the Strait of Hormuz, the United States is going to carry out attacks against Iran. And that's what we've seen. We've seen what appear to be sustained attacks against Iranian positions along the Strait of Hormuz, that coastline from which they've launched missiles and drones. And what we saw earlier this week was that the United States said that they had targeted the rocket launchers along that coastline that were being prepared, they said, to essentially fire sea mines towards the Strait of Hormuz. That's when they took action. Now, why is that significant? Well, it's because last week, CENTCOM announced that they had demined the entire Strait of Hormuz.
6: We have successfully cleared sea mines in the Strait's international shipping lanes that were laid months ago by Iran's Islamic Revolutionary Guard Corps.
3: So when they saw this indication that Iran was going to try to do this yet again, that's when we saw the first round of strikes, and then that triggered an Iranian retaliation. Now, that's something that we had definitely grown accustomed to, because back in July, when the United States resumed its airstrikes, we saw the back and forth, the salvos between the United States hitting Iranian targets and then Iran retaliating.
2: Retaliating, Louis, by the way, not against like U.S. homeland, right? Like Iran has to retaliate against like things in the Middle East or in the Strait there.
3: Exactly. What they're doing is they're retaliating against U.S. targets or U.S. partners in the region. And on Sunday, that first retaliation was targeted towards U.S. bases in Jordan, as well as Jordanian military targets. And what we've seen from the president himself has been very tough language, that he's not going to sit by and wait for Iran to target commercial shipping again or to target U.S. forces in the region.
2: Right. Jordan said they were able to intercept some of these missiles. The U.S. said they were intercepting missiles coming near their base. In the middle of all this, Louis, like my mind also goes to the men and women in uniform who are looking to their leaders for orders. But we found out earlier this week that the Army's top official, Army Secretary Dan Driscoll, resigned. Do we know why?
3: Well, there had been tensions going on for quite some time with Defense Secretary Pete Hegseth. As we've seen, Hegseth has intervened in the promotions of certain senior officers to the general officer level. Some of those promotions were stopped.
7: For too long, we've promoted too many uniformed leaders for the wrong reasons, based on their race, based on gender quotas.
3: We've also seen Hegseth be highly involved in the Army's senior ranks because he fired the Army's top general, General Randy George, back in April. We've seen that he sidelined other senior officers like General James Mingus, who was slated to be the next commander of CENTCOM when he was the Army's number two officer, and then he went into retirement. And this is a pattern that we've seen where Hegseth has interjected himself into across the military services. I think it's now more than two dozen senior officers that Hegseth has sidelined or fired across all of the military services. And some of the new reporting that we have is that Driscoll actually warned the White House that Hegseth's actions were actually not helpful and were creating problems within the force for the Army in terms of its readiness. And he wanted to raise awareness to the White House, and he did so. So it's actually been a parlor game for quite some time here in Washington. When was Dan Driscoll going to resign? We saw initially reports, oh, by the end of the year. Oh, it could be weeks. And then it just happened on Monday.
2: But then I guess I'm wondering, like, how significant is that? Because I don't know what a lot of these, you know, I know the Secretary of Defense, right? But like the Secretary of this and the underacting Secretary of that, I don't always know how practically important they are in like the midst of a war effort. How significant would, like, is there a leadership vacuum at the top? And what does that look like?
3: No, that's a really good question, Brad, because when we say Secretary of the Army, most people don't exactly know what it means. It means that you are the civilian leader of the Army, just like the Navy has a Secretary of the Navy. Their counterparts are the Chief of this, the Chief of Staff of the Army. You have the Chief of Naval Operations. Those are the senior military people. But they are not the military commanders in the field. So what's going on with the battles with Iran right now, that is being led by the four-star commander, Admiral Brad Cooper, who is the head of U.S. Central Command, CENTCOM. But the training, the equipping, the readiness levels for all of those forces that are under Cooper's command, those come from the Army and the Navy. And though it is those senior secretaries, it is those military officers who are in charge of those services, their job is to make sure that there are enough sailors, enough soldiers, enough airmen available for the combatant commanders. When you see sustained military operations against Iran, what you see is a strain. You see a strain of deployment of forces, the deployment of equipment. Is there enough equipment? Well, we've all been talking about the lack of air defense missiles, right?
2: Right.
3: And well, that's something that really actually kind of falls under the Army, because it's Army soldiers that are firing those Patriot missiles or those THAAD missiles. So there's a lot at play here. It's not about Driscoll commanding forces. He can't. He's a civilian. It's not about the top military officer in the Army commanding forces. They're not. They're just making sure that everybody's trained and equipped. But when you have these sustained military operations against Iran, that's something that's really important.
2: Yeah, I was going to say, also, there was the firing of the Army Chief of Staff as well. So, again, just big leadership gaps at this moment of a hot war. Louis Martinez covering the Pentagon. Thank you.
3: Thanks, Brad.
2: So recently, I've been trying to wrap my mind around the bond market and how recent fluctuations have completely rattled economists around the globe. You see, all the time, governments are asking people around the world to give them loans. They offer bonds. If your economy looks good, your government can probably get away with just offering a tiny amount of interest back on that loan. If your economy is shakier, however, you probably got to pay higher interest rates to make up for that risk. Otherwise, no one wants to buy your bonds. And the reason I've been studying this so intently is because our business team at ABC has told me, if you really want to catch an economy turning, you don't watch stocks or employment numbers. You want to watch the bond market. And this week, the global bond market was on a roller coaster, one of its most tumultuous periods in years. And this stuff has the power to affect every part of your financial future. When we get back, ABC's Elizabeth Scholze is going to join us to explain what it all means. That's after the break.
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21: The Northwest starts moving early. So do we. I'm Eric Heinz. 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
2: Welcome back to Start Here Weekend from ABC News. I'm Brad Milkey. Before the break, we were talking about the week that bond markets have had. We're joined by ABC's Elizabeth Schulze. Elizabeth, I've been trying to figure this out, man, but you were not here the day that I was pinging everyone in our business department being like, why do I care about bonds again? Maybe you can help explain this to me. What is the deal with bonds right now and why have they gone so crazy?
4: We are seeing record moves in the bond market globally right now, Brad. We have seen what is basically a sell-off in the global bond market, which means investors are selling government debt, which means that their prices are going down, but their interest rates are going up. The way that bonds work is that prices go down, yields go up. That's sort of this inverse relationship you've got there. So what we're seeing because of this global bond market sell-off is interest rates are spiking. The rates on government debt that's owned in the US or Japan or other countries are the highest they've been in decades. And that is a really big deal because those borrowing costs, those interest rates really ripple throughout the economy. You're absolutely right. That is sort of the number, that is the metric that a lot of investors on Wall Street and policymakers look at when they look at what is the health of the economy. They look at that 10-year treasury note, that bond, to say, are things looking good or not? And right now, I might tell you, things aren't looking that great.
2: And what is it that made the difference this week? Was it Iran or what?
4: Yeah, the biggest catalyst has been Iran and the concern that as oil prices have spiked again, because we've seen this re-escalation of the Iran war, that's going to lead to higher inflation, higher prices for longer. So you're seeing this repricing in the bond market on this assumption that inflation could be higher because oil prices are up again. And as we've seen, Brad, over the past, 6 months, it's not just oil prices. That trickles into prices across the rest of the economy, shipping, transportation, food.
2: Right.
4: And the risk is that this stubbornly high inflation that, frankly, the U.S. has been battling for years now is going to get worse because of persistently high oil prices going up more.
2: But then that means that you're saying then it's not just like bond prices go, because I don't have bonds, right? And yet when the bond interest rates start going up, that's when what other interest rates on your car, on your mortgages, stuff like that starts going up as well. It's all related.
4: It's really a signal for borrowing costs across the economy. So think about mortgage rates, for example. That's the biggest loan that most people ever take out in their life. We now see mortgage rates at the highest level in more than a year. They're closing in on 7% for the average 30-year fixed mortgage. That is a direct response to this concern that prices are going to be higher and we're going to have longer term interest rates higher. You also have credit card rates going up. That's, right. You know, those interest rates change. They're about 20% on average for a credit card interest rate. That is a huge amount of money you're paying in interest if you're carrying a balance. You're not paying off your balance every month. Plus, you've got the fact that companies borrow money in order to pay their staff, pay for expenses. So when they're paying more interest, that means less money for those other things. And then the big kind of impact here, and also one of the underlying reasons beyond the inflation concerns, Brad, that we're seeing, especially longer dated bonds, which bear with me here, kind of those longer term bond yields go higher, are concerns about the government's ability to pay off its own debt.
2: Oh, this is why we talk about 30-year bonds or something. That
4: exactly.
2: Would the government actually default on something like that? Is that what they're wondering?
4: That is a growing concern in the market right now.
2: Wow.
4: And it's something that that's been simmering for a while. But now that the government's debt is $40 trillion plus, those interest payments, the money that the government is paying its investors, you, if you own a government bond, that's going up because interest rates are going up. And those interest payments are really adding up. And a lot of investors are looking at that. They're saying, wow, the U.S. government is paying more on interest right now than on defense, on the defense budget, on Medicaid. That is really kind of putting into question the ability of the government to ultimately pay back its debts. And it's also why we're seeing this concern among investors to say, if I'm going to actually own government bonds, I need to get higher rates back because it's risky. And I'm more concerned about this than I was, you know, even a few months ago, definitely a couple of years ago.
2: So how is the U.S. dealing with that then? Because I know that like the G20 took place earlier this week. All the finance ministers got together in Asheville, North Carolina. So how is the Trump administration planning on addressing this?
4: Well, we've heard Treasury Secretary Scott Bessent really play down any concerns about the bond market. He says everything's fine. The U.S. is in strong shape. The economy's in strong shape. He's dismissed concerns about inflation overall. At the same time, the Treasury Secretary has announced pretty extraordinary moves to try to basically lower these rates that we're seeing on government debt. Starting this month, the Treasury plans to buy some of its own bonds back. That's, you know, normal procedure. You kind of have this mechanics in the market where you're constantly buying and selling. That's normal. But this move to telegraph, you know, we are intentionally going to buy bonds, and what a lot of investors see is a move to try to lower interest rates, because, by the way, we know that's something that President Trump likes, is lower sure. interest rates. That is put into question Scott Bessent's credibility a little bit. In fact, well-known investors who are closely tied to Bessent have said, don't do that. Let the market speak. The market, the bond market investors should be the one dictating what these rates are, not the Treasury Department trying to manipulate them. But you've got a lot of other market forces at play here, Brad. At the same time that some investors are selling government bonds, they're choosing to buy company bonds for tech companies, for example, that are trying to issue debt right now because they're spending a lot on AI. And some investors are saying, actually, my money is safer with Google paying me back if I lend them money than the U.S. government. So the big picture is that borrowing costs are going up for consumers and for businesses. That has the potential to slow down overall spending in the economy. It is a big overhang on the global economy right now. This is not just happening in the U.S. This is happening in a lot of other countries, too.
2: All right. Elizabeth Schulze, really helpful. Thank you so much.
4: Thank you, Brad.
2: Now, as one war rages on in the Middle East, another rages in Ukraine. And yet there are fronts on that war that extend far beyond Eastern Europe. German leaders announced that Russia has been sneaking around within its borders. The Kremlin, they claim, even sent a drone laden with explosives to one of its busiest airports. ABC's foreign correspondent Tom Sufi Burgess here. Tom, I'm sorry, there are drones with explosives hanging around a German airport? What is going on?
0: This was about a month ago, Brad, at Leipzig Airport, Eastern Germany, August the 4th, a major security scare when officials on the airfield discovered a drone packed with explosives. And it was just a few yards away from a Ukrainian cargo aircraft.
2: Wow.
0: The airport went into lockdown. All of the runways were closed. Leipzig Airport is used by the US military and other NATO militaries to ship equipment, and a lot of that equipment ends up in Ukraine.
2: Hmm.
0: Now, the drone was disabled. There was a bomb disposal unit that came onto the airfield. There was even a robot used to disable that device. What the German government has now said quite clearly, it's pointed the finger of blame very squarely at the Russian government and the Russian security services.
1: Zusammen betrachtet, belegen polizeiliche...
5: Taken together, police investigations, crime patterns and intelligence reveal Russian responsibility for the attempted attack at Leipzig Airport.
0: They've said that the components on that explosive drone, I mean, it looked like an off-the-shelf drone that we've seen used a lot in the war in Ukraine, but they said, the Germans, that basically the components on that drone, the type of explosives used, also the modus operandi used in this alleged plot to potentially try and blow up that Ukrainian cargo aircraft, all bore the hallmarks of Russian drones and explosives used in previous operations, and the modus operandi was consistent with previous Russian operations in Europe, these type of sabotage attacks. And also the drone is consistent with drones used in the war in Ukraine.
2: Wait, so they're basically saying this is not the first time we've seen something like this? Because that would be a huge deal if the Russians deployed an explosive drone on an American airport. How widespread is this becoming?
0: Well, it was definitely the first time that a drone packed with explosives was potentially targeting aircraft at an airport in Europe. It is definitely not the first time by any stretch of the imagination that we've had sabotage plots and what the European governments call hybrid attacks, which have been linked back to the Russian security services. When I say hybrid attacks, hybrid warfare, it can be arson attacks. We've seen multiple arson attacks in European countries. For example, in 2025, arson attacks against a property belonging to the former British Prime Minister. We also saw an arson attack in 2024, which destroyed a shopping centre in the Polish capital, Warsaw. These attacks have all been linked back to Russia. The hybrid warfare can really be very low-level attacks, expressions of hate speech, anti-Semitism, Islamophobia. We've had incidences like that here in France, which are designed to sow hatred, destabilize European countries, which are allied to Ukraine, and clearly kind of enemy number one for Moscow these days.
2: That's what I was going to ask you, Tom, is why Russia is doing this. It sounds like it's kind of like playing the long game. But also, who is carrying out these attacks? Because unlike the rest of Europe, like there's not free, like Russians can't just walk across the border into these countries. So is it like Russian spies, or who's carrying out these sort of weird sabotages?
0: Yeah, this is a new type of operation which has been, well, which Russia has been employing, according to European security services and US intelligence sources as well, ever since Russia launched its full-scale war against Ukraine.
2: All right, we're up against a break right here, but when we come back, we'll find out kind of people were being recruited for these alleged sabotages.
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26: In these times of chaos and division,
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31: I'm Mike Dubusky. Five people are dead after a cargo jet careened off the end of the runway at Miami International Airport, crashing into several vehicles and eventually bursting into flames. The NTSB says a team is now investigating. The war in Iran, now more than 6 months old, with the two sides continuing to trade strikes this weekend.
32: The president describes the fighting as intermittent and the war itself as a tremendous success, pointing to what he says is the safe transit of millions of barrels of oil each day through the Strait of Hormuz. But analysts say the flow is still below pre-war levels, and gas prices here at home are at an all-time high for a Labor Day weekend.
31: Gas Buddy estimates the national average for fuel now sits at $4.14 a gallon. Still, many are traveling by car for the Labor Day holiday, the unofficial end of the summer vacation season. And in the skies, the TSA says it expects to screen 17 million people when all is said and done this weekend. This is ABC News.
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33: I'm E.S. Henry for Northwest News Radio. A staff member for Mayor Katie Wilson's office has resigned his position following a release of text messages released by Seattle Communications on Friday. Jonah Spangenthal Lee, a senior staff member for Wilson's office, resigned his position this weekend following that release of communications and was shown in those threads as encouraging the mayor to appear at the Seattle Center early in that evening. Spangenthal Lee is the sixth official to resign his position under Wilson's administration and the first following the release of those communications. Two incidents of gun violence took place on Saturday night, with shootings taking place in Queen Anne and in Belltown. Three people were injured and one killed during the shooting in Queen Anne along Denny Way. A woman was also shot on Blanchard Avenue in Belltown early Sunday morning. Como News broke down current crime statistics for the city of Seattle.
34: We took a look at the latest data available on the Seattle Police Crime Dashboard. It shows 17 homicides so far this year. That does not count the two this morning. Before today, there have been 261 cases of shots fired where police found shell casings or damaged property.
33: No suspects have been arrested in either one of those shootings on Saturday night. An 86-year-old disabled veteran has made a statement regarding Seattle's crime levels by purchasing advertising space along Aurora Avenue. Victor Fleming, a Seattle resident since 1955, ran a campaign to draw attention to the violence and criminal activity taking place along the Aurora Corridor and spent a month's worth of Social Security payments to run the billboard for 2 weeks. The message reflects the sentiments of many residents in the neighborhood that continue to ask for the city's support in fighting crime and prostitution in the area. Fleming said that despite the short campaign, he hopes that the message was received by city and state leaders. For Northwest News Radio, I'm E.S. Henry. Partly cloudy skies will give way to ample sunshine for a few hours today, but clouds will return to the area overnight around Puget Sound. The cloud cover that moves back into the area by Monday morning will drop temperatures just a bit as well. The high temperatures in the 70s that we've experienced all weekend will drop into the 50s overnight and are expected to warm up to the upper 60s by the afternoon on Labor Day. Enjoy your weekend.
2: Welcome back to Start Here Weekend from ABC News. I'm Brad Milkey. Before the break, we were talking with ABC's Tom Sufi Burridge about these alleged Russian sabotage plots taking place around Europe. Tom, who has Russia allegedly beginning to do this for them? Like, who is carrying out these plots if not Russian spies or something?
0: Basically, what they've been doing is not a question of Russian spies based in Europe actually carrying out these plots themselves. What is believed to happen is that local people, often low-level criminals, vulnerable individuals, are recruited normally on social media, and they are offered a financial reward, sometimes via cryptocurrency, so therefore it's harder to trace. And basically, sometimes, in some of the cases which have gone to court in European countries, the individuals who have been convicted or charged effectively sometimes didn't quite know the full nature of what they were getting into. You know, they were told to go and, set fire to a building, but they weren't really told the reason for it. Mm. For example, there have been warehouses in certain parts of Europe which were housing military equipment, were set on fire. You know, that type of thing. We're talking about low-level recruits.
2: So this is different from, like, do it for Mother Russia. This is more of like, hey, like, you're a gang. You'll get paid a few thousand whatever for that, for this. And like, people just do the attack not knowing who they're doing it for, almost.
0: Exactly. And often these individuals come from Eastern European countries. And in some cases, they're Ukrainians. Ukrainians that are, you know, sympathetic to Russia, or, and there can be Ukrainians who are against the Ukrainian government and the country today. And in a way, for the Russians, that's ideal because that helps them muddy the narrative. The Russians are experts at doing this.
2: Right.
0: The Soviets were too. You know, creating this confusing narrative. So, you know, us in Western countries, when we come to report on these incidents, you know, and for our audiences to understand them, when people hear that, oh, it was a Ukrainian that carried it out, that's just a bit confusing. So, you know, that is the sort of modus operandi which we've seen deployed by allegedly deployed by the Russians on multiple occasions.
2: Tom Sufi Burridge, really interesting story. Thank you.
0: Thanks, Brad.
2: All week, we were waiting for a verdict in the trial of Lindsay Clancy. The Massachusetts mother admitted to strangling her three children, Cora, Dawson, and Callan. But while prosecutors called this a case of cold-blooded murder, she's claimed she was not in her right mind. The jurors were tasked with deciding whether this all stemmed from a case of postpartum psychosis. All week, jurors deliberated. Well, after several days, they were unable to reach a verdict in the case. It leads to a mistrial. Clancy might be tried again. Meanwhile, that is not the only big case roiling the nation right now. For instance, Immigration and Customs Enforcement has now arrested 50,000 people in each of the last 2 months. Either of those months by themselves, that would be a record. Taken together, it is a huge surge. The last time we saw such a surge under the Trump administration was this past winter. You remember in January, the killings of Renee Good and Alex Preddy by immigration officers in Minnesota? Well, in between those shootings, there was another one. An ICE agent named Christian Castro shot a Venezuelan immigrant in the leg. And immediately, we were told by government officials this shooting was justified.
1: Our ICE agents are following the law and running their operations according to training.
2: They said the agent reported being attacked, ambushed by men wielding a shovel and a broom handle. Eventually, though, video came out showing Castro had not been attacked. In fact, he had fired through a door at a man he couldn't see. Well, this week, in a very rare instance during this immigration crackdown, the Trump Justice Department brought federal charges against one of its own. And now this case is spiraling in all sorts of ways. ABC's Alex Mallon covers the Justice Department. Alex, first off, what are these charges against this ICE officer?
3: Yeah, so these charges against Christian Castro, Brad, are so extraordinary because it's the first time that we've seen the Justice Department, the federal government, get involved and actually prosecute one of the federal agents that were dispatched in these immigration surges that we saw earlier this year. And these charges against Castro come after federal officials say that he lied about that account of his interactions with two of these undocumented immigrants in Minneapolis, who later, when video footage came out, fully disproved his statements. And we got this rare, extremely rare backpedaling from ICE at the time that essentially accused Castro and another agent of making false statements in their interviews with officials. So these charges presumably would have been seen as a long time coming, given we've heard ICE publicly acknowledge that they made these false statements. And so that is what makes this more extraordinary, and the fact that the federal government is bringing these charges. We already have seen state charges leveled at various ICE officials, including actually this officer who was charged.
2: State officials in Minnesota had been trying to get their hands on this guy for a while, right? So this federal case is kind of the same but different?
3: Yeah, so Castro was charged in May by state officials, the Hennepin County DA in Minneapolis, with assault and false statements charges related to this shooting incident. Now, since those charges were released, officials in Minnesota have been battling with state officials in Texas trying to get Castro extradited. This actually came to a head last week in federal court. Minnesota had sued to try and force Castro's extradition, which had been resisted by Governor Greg Abbott. And actually, Minnesota lost.
2: Well, and now he's apparently self-surrendered, right? So I assume he goes wherever the feds want him to go. But Alex, because we're talking about how extraordinary it is that the federal government is bringing charges against one of their own immigration agents, you've reported that the prosecutor leading this investigation was fired on Thursday. How does that play into this?
3: Yeah, this is actually another extraordinary element of this, because we know that there's already been a lot of friction between the U.S. Attorney's Office in Minnesota, those career line prosecutors who have been tasked by the federal government officials here at Main Justice in Washington, D.C., with mounting this extraordinary crackdown, not just on immigration, but also people who have been protesting the immigration actions of this administration. What we learned is this prosecutor, Matthew Evans, was fired because a letter that was reported on by ProPublica that he had sent to the Venezuelan victim in this case who was shot by Castro. He disclosed in this letter to the lawyer that he was actually seeking to bring a more harsh criminal charge that's a civil rights violation known as deprivation under color of law.
2: Not just lying to investigators, but like civil rights laws.
3: Yes, exactly. This charge, which would be specifically with respect to what he did to this Venezuelan immigrant in this shooting, that would make him eligible for a much stricter sentence should he be convicted of that. And this prosecutor, Matthew Evans, disclosed that he was being blocked by officials at Maine Justice and the U.S. Attorney in Minnesota. Now, we understand from sources familiar with the matter, they dispute Evans's characterization in this letter. They say that this is still an open civil rights investigation into Castro, but we know Evans was fired as a result of this letter.
2: Wow.
3: And so this just shows another way that the Justice Department is really cracking down on prosecutors who seek to separate themselves from the actions of this administration.
2: What does all this mean for the DOJ? Because like you said, on one hand, huge deal that they are prosecuting a federal agent. But does this also mean there are people at the DOJ who don't want these types of cases to go forward, who don't want prosecutors taking the extra step of saying like, hey, maybe we should think about how we're doing these crackdowns?
3: Yeah, and I think it just speaks more to the overall approach of this administration with regards to police and federal law enforcement.
4: ICE is vital to the well-being of our country.
3: We've heard from President Trump, other top officials across the government, that they will always, quote-unquote, back the blue. And that would seemingly, you know, not involve federal law enforcement prosecuting the actions of law enforcement. And we've seen the Civil Rights Division at DOJ vastly slim down. The parts of DOJ that would typically investigate police have been reoriented and shifted over towards investigating things like immigration. And so it would be, you know, a really extraordinary development if you saw civil rights charges on the federal level be brought against a federal law enforcement official. Mm-hmm. It's not something that I think that we would expect to see, and it would really reflect the concerns that were leveled by this prosecutor in Minnesota who says that he was specifically blocked from bringing any.
2: Alex Mallon, thank you.
3: Thanks, Brad.
2: Next up on Start Here Weekend, you'd expect more and more people to be accounted for. Instead, we're learning of more and more missing. 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
2: Welcome back to Start Here Weekend from ABC News. I'm Brad Milkey. Usually, when a natural disaster strikes, you get lots of reports of people missing, and then that number starts to go down. People find their loved ones. Those who fled the scene come back home. Hospital admissions get reported. In Nepal, though, the number of missing keeps rising. That's how devastating last week's flooding became.
12: Looking at everything, it's like there is no world. What is left? It's like I am dead.
2: The extent of this disaster is really just starting to be understood. And ABC's foreign correspondent Britt Klena is there on the ground talking to survivors. Britt, first off, why are these numbers continuing to rise, and how many missing are we talking about now?
20: Yeah, these numbers are moving very fast, and they keep climbing because crews, quite frankly, are still pulling bodies out of mud and debris that's feet deep in places. And some victims were swept so far downstream, Brad, that they've turned up as far away as India. As for missing, it looks like there are more than 3,000. Oh. Crews, though, still haven't made contact with workers trapped inside a flooded hydro power tunnel. So honestly, that number could keep moving again.
2: Unbelievable. And we know right now the death toll stands at over 1,100 and counting, with dozens of Americans, by the way, part of that number of unaccounted for. Part of the terrifying reality of this, Britt, is if you were close enough to get a good look at the flood, chances are that meant you weren't going to make it, right? So you have been finding survivors, though, I believe. Have we gotten a better sense of what this was like to experience?
20: Well, the accounts coming in now are chilling. I spoke to one American survivor who described it as a serpent coming towards them. She said it sucked everyone in and everything in its path.
6: Sucked a bunch of buses, SUVs, people, the base camp, everything. Took it in, turned it all upside down and dumped it into the ground.
20: It was horrifying. And she said she managed to escape with her husband within seconds, just running for her life, avoiding death. But among the gloom, I also spoke to a principal at a school who described how he successfully managed to evacuate 900 of his students who were inside the building at the time.
7: That one remaining part is that?
20: That bit of concrete there. That's
7: concrete one.
20: All that's left of the school.
7: Yeah.
20: Also, hundreds of others who were on their way to the school, he managed to get them to turn around.
8: You're a hero.
7: Not the hero, but I have done my duties.
20: It is remarkable how quickly he was able to mobilize when he found out from his friends upstream that a flood had enveloped their village.
8: So potentially some of the students, their parents may have died.
7: Yeah. But inside the, when I left at the last two, three of my colleagues and I, at that time, none of the students were remaining inside the school.
8: Okay, so you got everyone out.
7: Yeah.
8: That's the main thing.
7: Yeah, everyone out.
20: He became very emotional as we both looked onto that school, which had now been reduced to a vast area of mud and debris. Nothing, Brad, was left of that school anymore. And miraculously, it looks like those students survived, although two staff members are still missing.
2: Well, I'm wondering about the rescue zones. I guess I'm wondering what one of these areas looks like when you show up. They're so remote, and at this point, I feel like the topography, like the actual landmass of the area would have changed. Buildings are all over the place. I mean, what's it like there at this point?
20: Yeah, when you turn up at these sites, it is eerie, it's horrific, and it's hard to overstate how much the landscape itself has changed. Huge chunks of the riverbanks just simply washed away, and along those banks where there would be rows of houses, now nothing, just sludge, mud that had been reduced to now a kind of wet concrete texture. And that's what makes the rescue so hard as well, having to pull people out of those vast areas after they had been sucked under by this flood.
2: Well, and with that in mind, Brett, I mean, the sad reality is that some of the people they're pulling out of that mud are bodies, right? And now the number of these bodies are growing, and we hear that they, you know, want to bury them, but at the same time, people still don't know whether those are their loved ones or whether their loved ones are alive or dead. So how are they handling unification and burials all happening around the country here?
20: Yeah, and it's incredibly heartbreaking. Nepal's morgues are overwhelmed. So in Chitwan district, they've started burying unidentified victims in temporary mass graves, you know, roughly 100 buried this weekend alone. But before burial, forensic teams must photograph every body, take fingerprints, DNA samples, and assign an ID number. So it's a huge task considering how many have died already.
9: Medical teams take DNA samples from every victim prior to the burial so that families can match records later and will be allowed to exhume for necessary rituals.
20: Just that huge task of, bringing those bodies to the families as well.
2: Right, and just getting whatever clues you can about the person that you're burying. By the way, here at home, smaller scale, but the Grand Canyon had this massive flash flood. A lot of people airlifted out of the area. Two people were confirmed dead in Arizona. Our team was on the scene there as well. In the meantime, Britt Clenet from Kathmandu in Nepal. Thank you.
20: Thanks, Brad.
2: And one last thing. I thought the kids demanding crustless sandwiches were being dramatic. You know Uncrustables, the prepackaged PB&J sandwiches for kids? They're made presumably to prevent second-grade riots without any crusts. Rather, they have circular crimped edges to hold in all that filling. You buy them frozen, you throw them in the lunchbox, they thaw during the day, and they're ready to eat in a few hours. Uncrustables is a brand from the food giant Smucker.
0: With a name like Smucker's, it has to be good.
10: And for moms in a hurry, Smucker's makes Uncrustables PB&J sandwiches.
2: They now have more than 20 varieties, including peanut butter and honey, peanut butter and chocolate. But they also have competition. And this week, a judge said Smucker's lawsuit against Trader Joe's could continue. You see, last year, Trader Joe's debuted its own rival to this product. They're simply called Crustless Peanut Butter and Strawberry Jam Sandwiches. It's a mouthful, but they've got the white bread, they've got the crimped edges. Their boxes are even the same size, featuring a familiar-looking sandwich with a bite taken out of it. Within months, Smucker sued, claiming TJ's had violated their trademark specifically to cannibalize their business.
21: Smucker says it has no issue with selling with others, selling prepackaged, frozen, thaw-and-eat crustless sandwiches. But cannot allow Trader Joe's to mimic design and packaging that make Uncrustables a nearly billion-dollar brand.
2: In court documents, Trader Joe's claims its sandwiches aren't copying anyone. For instance, they say, our sandwiches aren't even circular. To which I said, wait, what? I've seen these things. They look circular to me. Well, if you look closely, those crimped edges resemble a square with very rounded edges. Trader Joe's calls them squircles. The supermarket chain also takes issue with the idea that they're copying the packaging, noting that Smucker only redesigned its boxes 2 years ago. They don't get to claim legacy status. In fact, listen to this line in court documents. Its sandwich's appearance and cartoon avatar are no Nike swoosh or McDonald's golden arches. That is legalese for who do you guys think you are? But remember, Trader Joe's is no stranger to trademark lawsuits, and they're not always on the side of the little guy. More than a decade ago, a Canadian man noticed there were no Trader Joe's in Canada and started hauling TJ's products north of the border, where he resold them at a higher price. He called it Pirate Joe's. He argued that anyone should have the right to sell something they've already bought for themselves fair and square. Like, if Trader Joe's wants to sell them at lower prices in foreign markets, they can. They should. Trader Joe's saw this differently and eventually reached a settlement in which this guy shut down his business. TJ's still has no stores in Canada. And it all goes to show the high seas of trademark litigation are no game for the weak. Even if you market yourself as the swashbuckling privateer, once your ship starts riding low with all those riches, soon you'll be defending your own treasure trove. All right, that'll do it for us. Thank you so much for listening to Start Here Weekend from ABC News. Start Here Weekend is produced by Aaron Ferrer, Emily Schutz, Jen Newman, and Anthony Ali. Ariel Chester is our social media producer. Josh Cohen is director of podcast programming. I'm our managing editor. Thanks to John Newman, Tara Gimbel, Eamon McNiff, and Katie Dendos. 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
1: Mike Dubusky, a deadly plane crash this weekend at Miami International Airport.
2: With millions traveling for Labor Day, an Amazon-operated cargo plane overshooting the runway at Miami International Airport, killing five people and injuring five others. 60 firefighters racing to the scene. Miami-Dade Fire Rescue saying the plane struck multiple vehicles and then caught fire.
1: ABC's Melissa Adan. Amazon says it's cooperating with the NTSB investigation into the crash. A high-profile meeting in Ukraine between President Volodymyr Zelensky and U.S. envoys Jared Kushner and Steve Witkoff. The two men were in Moscow on Saturday meeting with Russian President Vladimir Putin, discussing the future of the war in Ukraine. Here's Witkoff.
3: We came to see President Putin first. We needed to hear where he stood. We had good, concrete conversation with him, which we advised President Zelensky and his team about. Both sides have to come to a resolution here, and my job and Jared's job together is to bring the parties together, to narrow the issues between them, to create good communication channels.
1: Iran says they are no longer going to engage in, quote, proportionate responses after trading strikes with the U.S. this weekend. ABC's foreign correspondent Marcus Moore has details.
4: As a new wave of strikes this weekend targets vessels in the Strait of Hormuz, prompting escalating threats. The U.S. hitting three Iranian tankers in the strait and one near Karg Island. Iran calling the strikes a war crime and retaliated by targeting U.S. ships and oil tankers in the Strait of Hormuz.
1: Police in Ohio now say they have a man in custody who apparently lunged at Amy Acton, who's running for governor in that state. The man, identified as 38-year-old Patrick Havas, was armed with handguns and other weapons at the time, according to authorities. Acton was not hurt in the incident. And one more day of the Labor Day weekend, with roads expected to be crowded in the afternoon. 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
5: I'm E.S. Henry for Northwest News Radio. A staff member for Mayor Katie Wilson's office has resigned his position following a release of text messages released by Seattle Communications on Friday. Jonah Spangenthal Lee, a senior staff member for Wilson's office, resigned his position this weekend following that release of communications and was shown in those threads as encouraging the mayor to appear at the Seattle Center early in that evening. Spangenthal Lee is the sixth official to resign his position under Wilson's administration and the first following the release of those communications. Two incidents of gun violence took place on Saturday night, with shootings taking place in Queen Anne and in Belltown. Three people were injured and one killed during the shooting in Queen Anne along Denny Way. A woman was also shot on Blanchard Avenue in Belltown early Sunday morning. Como News broke down current crime statistics for the city of Seattle.
6: We took a look at the latest data available on the Seattle Police Crime Dashboard. It shows 17 homicides so far this year. That does not count the two this morning. Before today, there have been 261 cases of shots fired where police found shell casings or damaged property.
5: No suspects have been arrested in either one of those shootings on Saturday night. An 86-year-old disabled veteran has made a statement regarding Seattle's crime levels by purchasing advertising space along Aurora Avenue. Victor Fleming, a Seattle resident since 1955, ran a campaign to draw attention to the violence and criminal activity taking place along the Aurora corridor and spent a month's worth of Social Security payments to run the billboard for 2 weeks. The message reflects the sentiments of many residents in that neighborhood that continue to ask for the city's support in fighting crime and prostitution in the area. Fleming said that despite the short campaign, he hopes that the message was received by city and state leaders. For Northwest News Radio, I'm E.S. Henry. Plenty of sunshine on tap for Sunday afternoon as morning clouds move out of the area for a few hours later today. High temperatures near 70 degrees on Sunday afternoon will drop into the low 50s overnight and will only climb into the upper 60s on Monday. Enjoy the sunshine as clouds will move back into the area overnight, leaving the area with mostly cloudy skies for Labor Day. Enjoy your weekend.
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3: Thanks for joining us for Northwest News Radio Labor Day weekend. I'm Scott Carty. You can catch me this week, Tuesday through Friday, 10 a.m. to 2 p.m. This is a chance to go a little bit more in-depth on stories that are very important and also very interesting. Professor Deborah Michaels remembers the life and legacy of Gloria Steinem with ABC's Brad Milkey.
4: She's often listed as an activist and journalist. She helped found New York Magazine and the popular magazine Ms. devoted to women's issues. But those achievements barely begin to cover it. In many ways, she was the face of feminism in this country for decades, at one of the most formative times for women since the right to vote was enshrined. Which is why, as sad as her death has been, it's also prompted a lot of Americans to re-examine exactly what she means to this moment, to this wave of feminism. Let's talk more about this with Deborah Michaels. She chairs the Humanities Department at Merrimack College, where she's an expert in feminist history, particularly post-World War II women's history and women's entrepreneurship. In fact, when the National Women's History Museum needed someone to write their material about Gloria Steinem, they turned to her. Professor Michaels, if you were to give the cliff notes about Gloria Steinem's life, where do you begin to sort of think about her in the big picture here?
5: I think Gloria Steinem is really a woman of her time. If we think about all of the decades in which she first comes of age, and then, of course, really begins to blossom as a feminist, we can really see a woman who's a product first of graduating from college in the 1950s into a world that didn't have as many opportunities for women.
6: It's the kind of blue-collar working woman who needs these reforms the most, I think.
5: And then really kind of coming into her own as the women's movement is beginning to gather steam in the 1960s and 70s and ultimately becoming the spokesperson, really the face of that movement.
7: Women marching in the streets for themselves. We've marched for every other movement that exists. And we've worked for the Red Cross. We've worked for, you know, everything else except ourselves. And now to see women supporting other women and standing up for their own rights is really very, very moving and gratifying.
5: It's really all about giving women the right to choose their own destinies, whatever those destinies may be. When she's coming of age in the 1950s and graduating from Smith College in the mid-50s, women are being told to now find a husband and get married. And that's just not what she wanted for herself. She wanted to have a career. And she didn't have a problem if other women wanted that. But she personally wanted to have the choice to choose her own path.
4: Like being defined by a man, you're linked to a man is not the thing.
5: Absolutely. It's not an accident. The name of the magazine she found is Ms., right? Because Ms. is the salutation that tells you, I don't know if you're married or not. So your connection to a man becomes erased, right? Miss and Mrs., we know who you are connected to.
8: We associate female power with childhood. And some people, especially men, feel regressed when the last time they saw a powerful woman, they were 8.
5: I think it was really important for her to let women stand for themselves in their own rights, their own achievements, and become everything that they wanted to be. And I think that was her life's mission, really.
4: How did journalism play into this? Maybe this is a selfish question from a journalist, but I'm curious in how she viewed that mission and what stories she would be researching that might not have occurred to, you know, a male journalist or somebody else.
5: When Gloria Steinem started out in journalism, there weren't a lot of opportunities for women, and they certainly weren't giving women the hard-hitting kinds of articles that men were getting. And you probably know that up until the early 1970s, a lot of magazines didn't even give women bylines.
4: Really?
5: So Newsweek, for example, did not let women have their own bylines. They were the researchers. Oh. Men were the reporters, even if women wrote that article themselves. So the kinds of articles that Gloria Steinem got to write were the kinds of articles women got assigned. They were the women's pages stuff. You know, what kind of pantyhose you should wear and what was new in lipstick colors and all of that kind of stuff. And when Playboy is also becoming big, it's interesting that Gloria Steinem is coming of age at the same time, you know, that Hefner is founding Playboy. Mm-hmm. He's claiming this is a great opportunity for women to work. but she has her doubts. So she goes undercover as a Playboy bunny.
9: I thought I would get through, you know, a few auditions and write about the auditions, but they were so desperate for people that it kept going on and on, and I ended up working.
5: And writes an expose about what actually happens, the kinds of sexism, the kinds of sexual harassment that occur.
8: Had to have an internal exam and a venereal disease test to be a waitress, excuse me?
5: It's pretty hard-hitting. It also really dings her career. Because after that, a lot of people looked at her as the bunny, and she really had to fight hard to be taken seriously as a political journalist, as a serious journalist.
8: I was just beginning to be taken seriously. And once you're seen as a bunny, you're finished.
5: And she does eventually get to do that, and she helps found New York Magazine. She begins to move into political journalism. And as she does, she also begins to cover the women's movement.
8: The point is to be able to choose, to have the power to make a choice, right? And the reason that, social justice movements win is because they support choice, not one point of view.
5: And so in addition to her speak out in 1969, you see in her own professional career, her beginning to write more and more about women's issues and about the movement itself and becoming more connected to it as a result.
4: Now, you're a college professor now. And so you were telling me how like you're teaching 18 and 19 and 20 year olds about sort of the women's rights movements, both of the past and of the present. I'm kind of curious how feminism has evolved from her era and where her legacy kind of lands in the middle of all of that.
5: One of the things my students wanted to talk about is how do you think she felt seeing some of that work undone in the last few years at the end of her life? She said that it made no difference, that the fight is still the fight, and that everything women have had and everything women have earned, they've had to continuously fight for.
8: One of the good things about being old, I'm old, is that I remember when it was worse.
5: You don't just earn your rights once. You earn them by continuing to fight for them over and over and over again. You're always fighting over them, but you don't get to keep your rights. Like, the job isn't done once you get a right. Now the job is making sure you get to continue to have that right. And I think Gloria Steinem was infinitely aware of that.
8: I mean, you know, sometimes reporters say to me, what are you most proud of? And I always say, I haven't done it yet.
5: She didn't think about her life in terms of, well, we got this far and now there's efforts to push us back in time. She understood that we got this far, but the fight was never over and she never expected it to be over.
4: Yeah, and I did not realize this, but she basically created the whole concept of bring your daughter to work day. Like, that was a Gloria Steinem project. Just one more example of her kind of defining what this movement could look like. Really helpful stuff. Deborah Michaels from Merrimack College and author, by the way, of She's the Boss, The Rise of Women's Entrepreneurship Since World War II.
3: Gloria Steinem died at the age of 92.
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11: Can a font help keep artificial intelligence from taking your words? Shield Font displays readable text while substituting misleading words in the underlying website code. Automated scrapers that collect the code can end up with distorted information rather than the text humans see. Fast Company reports that the creators want to make unauthorized scraping harder and more expensive. Unfortunately, screen readers, translation tools, and search engines can also encounter the scrambled wording. During testing, Shield Font system caused more than 90% of the content using it to be rejected by bot quality filters. I'm Ken Chester.
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4: The Northwest starts moving early. 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I'm Eric Heinz. 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
6: Thanks for joining us for Northwest News Radio Weekends. I hope you're having a great Labor Day weekend. My name is Scott Carney. You can normally catch me on the midday show, 10 a.m. to 2 p.m. here at Northwest News Radio. A story that we were covering was the announcement that Smucker's, you know, the jam and jelly company, but also the makers of the Uncrustables frozen to thaw and eat peanut butter and jelly sandwiches that don't have a crust, we're going to be suing Trader Joe's, or they are. And it's because Trader Joe's has a frozen, crustless peanut butter sandwich, and Smucker says it is too close to what theirs is. Well, several years ago, Trader Joe's was the one suing a Vancouver, British Columbia business owner who was crossing the border down into the state of Washington to buy TJ's products and then sell them at his store in Canada. The store was called Pirate Joe's. The firm that represented Pirate Joe's and won at trial was Seattle's Dorsey Whitney. Mike Keyes is an IP litigation officer at Dorsey Whitney. And so I asked him if he thinks Smucker's has a chance at winning this case.
7: Yes, I would say they've got a chance, absolutely.
6: The issue at hand seems to be that Smucker's are saying, look, yes, it's an Uncrustable sandwich. It's a sandwich without a crust, but you're copying the colors and sort of the feel of our branding, our package branding. And also, it's so close to the same shape. I guess that Trader Joe's, their argument back is that, no, it's not a circle. Look at it. It's got kind of squared edges, too.
7: Well, I think for purposes of the present motion that was pending before the court and was just decided, Trader Joe's took aim at one piece of the case and asked for that portion to be dismissed, the trademark dilution claim. And the court denied that motion and said, no, the case is going to proceed. So as of right now, all claims that Smucker's has brought are alive and well, at least at this point.
6: So this all goes back to where Trader Joe's asked for the whole case to be dismissed. They said that Smucker's was reaching too far, that their appearance and cartoon avatar, no Nike swoosh or McDonald's golden arches.
7: So what Trader Joe's is arguing here is Smucker's may have a very valuable brand or may have significant recognition in the Uncrustables trademark itself, but it doesn't have, according to Trader Joe's, sufficient popularity with respect to the look and feel of the Uncrustables sandwich itself, the trade dress, if you will.
6: It's not like a logo, but it is certainly a product that Smucker's has become known for.
7: That's exactly right. What they're claiming is, look, for purposes of trademark dilution, you have to, as the plaintiff, own what's essentially a household name, you know, and they point out the Nike swoosh or the golden arches, you know, Amazon.com might be another one, or Microsoft, you know, just very well-known famous marks. And they're saying, look, the Uncrustable shape of the sandwich that Smucker's puts out, that doesn't have the same degree of notoriety or fame as some of these other very well-known household marks.
6: I think you could argue that some mother in the 1970s invented that sandwich when she took a can and just went crunch on the top to get rid of the crust for the choosy kid.
7: I suppose so. That would open up a whole new dimension to the case, wouldn't it?
6: We'll see if anybody comes forward on that. Now, you and your firm, Dorsey & Whitney, have a history of working opposite of Trader Joe's. You guys were the representatives, the defense for the Pirate Joe's out of Vancouver, B.C., and successfully won that case. Do they have comparisons here?
7: I would say that the cases are quite different. Yes, they both were broadly tied to trademark infringement and trademark dilution. But in the Pirate Joe's case, really the central issue there is whether there is a potentially cognizable claim when the alleged infringement is taking place in Canada as opposed to the U.S. There's a whole international component to that case. Kind of the central issue in that case dealt with the extraterritorial application of the federal trademark law to Canada. There is this notion of what we call trademark exhaustion, that once you have sold, put your products into the stream of commerce, that you essentially lose rights to control downstream resales of those products in certain circumstances.
6: That's Mike Keyes, an IP litigation officer at Dorsey Whitney LLP in Seattle.
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10: SNL UK is gearing up for its second season, and the show has found its first host. Jeff Goldblum will host the season premiere on September 12th. Goldblum has hosted the show twice stateside, most recently in 1997.
11: In Harlem, in 1970.
10: Once Upon a Time in Harlem is a documentary that's been in the works for over 5 decades, and we finally have our first look. The film utilizes restored footage from 1972 from the final meeting of the surviving members of the Harlem Renaissance, many of whom had not been in the same room for 50 years. Once Upon a Time in Harlem comes to theaters on October 16th.
12: Yeah, well, that's the thing, Clark.
10: Supergirl is flying onto HBO Max next week. The latest addition to James Gunn's new Superman universe lands on the streamer on September 10th. And happy birthday to Beyonce, who's 45 today. Chuck Sievertson, ABC News.
13: This is a Bloomberg Business of Sports report. A Louisiana judge issued a preliminary injunction against the NCAA, clearing the path for NFL players to play in college. East Baton Rouge Parish Judge William Jordan issued the ruling. The Southeastern Conference announced heavy potential punishment for teams that bring in ex-pros. The NFL is holding off on making any alliances with prediction market companies, even as many other top leagues and events embrace the new form of sports betting. The NFL has expressed concerns about the need for stronger rules in the prediction market area of sports betting and has asked operators to refrain from offering certain types of bets. The league has stated it is not ready to enter into commercial partnerships with prediction markets like Kalshi due to uncertainty and inadequate regulation. It comes as New Jersey has filed a petition asking the U.S. Supreme Court to shut down prediction markets in the state. With a Bloomberg Business of Sports report, I'm Michael Barr.
6: Of course, we are getting ready for the Seahawks and the home season opener as they welcome the Patriots to Lumen Field on Wednesday night. That's right. Wednesday night with new owners and everything. 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
10: SNL UK is gearing up for its second season, and the show has found its first host. Jeff Goldblum will host the season premiere on September 12th. Goldblum has hosted the show twice stateside, most recently in 1997.
11: In Harlem, in 1970.
10: Once Upon a Time in Harlem is a documentary that's been in the works for over 5 decades, and we finally have our first look. The film utilizes restored footage from 1972 from the final meeting of the surviving members of the Harlem Renaissance, many of whom had not been in the same room for 50 years. Once Upon a Time in Harlem comes to theaters on October 16th.
12: Yeah, well, that's the thing, Clark.
10: Supergirl is flying onto HBO Max next week. The latest addition to James Gunn's new Superman universe lands on the streamer on September 10th. And happy birthday to Beyonce, who's 45 today. Chuck Sievertson, ABC News.
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4: Cameras were installed and active during the World Cup, but were turned off when the matches ended.
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32: ABC News, I'm Mike Dubusky. The NTSB is now investigating a deadly incident at Miami International Airport, where an Amazon cargo jet overran the end of a runway, colliding with several cars and ultimately sparking a fire. At least five people were killed. Several more are in the hospital.
33: The Boeing 767 jet bearing the Amazon logo could be seen just past the Miami runway, its nose pointed down, just after 2 in the afternoon. It was coming in for a landing after taking off earlier from San Juan when it cut across a road used by warehouse workers and other businesses that surround the airport. First responders arrived to find those patients in vehicles the plane hit.
32: ABC's Sonia Rincon. High-level talks in Ukraine this weekend with U.S. envoys Jared Kushner and Steve Witkoff sitting down with President Volodymyr Zelensky. Earlier, they were in Moscow speaking with Russian President Vladimir Putin about bringing the war to an end. This is ABC News.
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0: I'm E.S. Henry for Northwest News Radio. Residents in the Rainier Beach area have once again complained to city officials about a growing homeless camp in the area and have not received the response from the city that they were hoping for. The camp, which is Seattle's largest homeless encampment, is located on 42nd Avenue South near Beacon Avenue South and Martin Luther King Jr. Boulevard. Como's Jeremy Harris reports on the city's challenges.
1: One, this camp now spans several properties, so some of them are private property, some public property, so that complicates things. The city also maintains a list of priority encampments. They have basically a score that they give to each encampment, so some are higher priority based on location, incidents that happen there, if they're blocking sidewalks, things like that. So this camp, the city has told these neighbors, is not at the top of their priority list.
0: The people in the camp have begun removing trees to make space on the private property and are selling stolen goods openly. The city has no immediate plans to address that encampment. Teachers in the Puyallup School District are asking board members to give attention to the number of students that are assigned in each classroom. Puyallup School District is the sixth largest district in the state and averages 22 to 24 students per class, although some classrooms contain more than 30 students per teacher. The Puyallup Education Association has told board members that the size of the classrooms are affecting student performance and that more than half of the classrooms are overloaded for this school year. The recently appointed athletic director in Gig Harbor School District has been removed from his position, according to the Tacoma News Tribune. Eric Counts was hired as the district athletic director after the previous director resigned in June. The Tribune reports that Counts had posted social media criticisms of ICE activity in the area and had been critical of the federal government. Counts was removed from his position on August 28th. For Northwest News Radio, I'm E.S. Henry. Plenty of sunshine on tap for Sunday afternoon as morning clouds move out of the area for a few hours later today. High temperatures near 70 degrees on Sunday afternoon will drop into the low 50s overnight and will only climb into the upper 60s on Monday. Enjoy the sunshine as clouds will move back into the area overnight, leaving the area with mostly cloudy skies for Labor Day. Enjoy your weekend.
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6: 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Well, if you're traveling for this Labor Day weekend, maybe you got away internationally. The State Department is reportedly considering some new regulations on passports for children. Reuters reports the proposal would require parents to show proof of their own citizenship in addition to their child's. Immigration attorney Renata Castro talked to News Nation's Marnie Hughes about that idea.
7: A couple of days ago, a judge in D.C. struck down a decision from the Trump administration or a directive about banning families seeking asylum in the United States. And in his decision, he mentions this creation of a shadow legal state. And this is exactly what we're seeing right now. This is not about birthright citizenship. This is about creating chaos for families who are in the United States, for U.S. citizens, I might add, who have a right to obtain a passport. But now, if these families are seeking a passport, rightfully so, for their loved ones, that means putting in jeopardy the moms and dads of these children. This is not about denying a passport for the children. It's about identifying undocumented aliens in the United States and deporting them. This is not only illegal, it's a waste of federal resources that really does not serve the country nor its citizens.
8: What about this idea, Renata, of birth tourism? Is this not an issue?
7: This has always been an issue, but this has always been taken care of by other legal avenues. So the Department of State has access to more and more effective technology that allows individuals or that allows the government to identify people who are coming to the United States or who have come repeatedly to violate the terms and conditions of their tourist visa. The numbers are so small that justifying this legal effort around almost a non-issue just becomes a propaganda more than a way of resolving the problem that we have at hand. And the problem we have at hand is addressing immigration reform. The United States is the only country that I know of in the world that allows U.S. citizens to pass immigration benefits to their ascendants, meaning if you're a U.S. citizen, you can petition a green card for your mom and dad. So instead of changing what is the essence of our Constitution, which is birthright citizenship, why not change that? It just seems more exotic and bringing more attention media-wise to the president to address birthright citizenship than to address the real issues we have with our very outdated, ineffective immigration code.
6: College football underway, and the Washington State University Cougars won't even get to play at home until September 19th. But when they do return, it's going to be to a much improved Martin Stadium. They have a giant new screen, LED lighting, a new sound system. The Cougs have a beautiful new locker room, plus a brand new field of AstroTurf. As an alumni, I was offered the chance to get a tiny souvenir square of the old turf that got me to wondering, what else are they going to do with all of those giant 2,500-pound rolls? It turns out one of them made it all the way to Seattle, this side of the state, and to a true WSU Cougar bar, the Marco Polo Bar and Grill on 4th Avenue South in Seattle. Matt Mira is the Wazoo fan and owner, and he told me more about what he got.
9: Well, when they decided to upgrade the turf in the stadium, I was like, I need a 25-by-40-foot section of the old turf. And I just had this like idea of basically lining our outdoor patio at the Marco Polo Bar and Grill with the turf. At the time, I had no idea what I was going to get. It's just kind of like, hey, we're going to cut this thing up. They called me about a month ago and said, hey, we have your turf. Come pick it up. And I was shocked that they gave me sections of the end zones, which is really cool.
6: Because you could have ended up with just a whole bunch of green turf with white lines, but instead, you got the crimson of the end zone for your patio.
9: Correct. And so what's crazy is that when I got the rolls, I have no idea what I'm going to get. I know I have the end zones. I know that they're crimson, but we don't know whether it's going to say state, whether it's going to say Cougars, whether it's going to say Washington. They cut the turf in a way to where they can, you know, sell off pieces to generate revenue for athletics. So we have kind of the outer white trim and kind of the top and bottoms of some letters. But when it's all rolled up, and these rolls are 2,500 pounds a roll.
6: Wow.
9: So they're full of the sand and the rubber pellets. Once you enroll it, it's not moving. It's not like you can sit there and twist it and turn it. It was definitely a project, for sure.
6: That's Matt Mira, the owner of the Coug Bar, the Marco Polo Bar and Grill in South Seattle, where, of course, Huskies are welcome. Now, on the snack side of watching football, you know, there's a certain snack that I really like. We have bags of them here at the station, so I may or may not nibble on them during a commercial break. But when you think of a food court in a shopping mall, maybe Auntie Anne's Pretzels or Panda Express pop to mind. Maybe Orange Julius. In the Westfield Topanga Mall, something very orange has popped up. Cheez-It Court. It's a food court restaurant where Cheez-It crackers are the chief ingredient. As they say, bringing bold, cheesy twists to Y2K-inspired food court favorites. There's a warm cinnamon roll called the Cheesy Bun, topped with caramel, Cheez-It cream cheese frosting, and a whole Cheez-It cracker, or the crunchy cheese dog. It's a Wagyu hot dog with a crispy Cheez-It crust. And it's going to be there through September 30th in case you want to grab a flight to Southern California. It was 1998 when this 1971 song had a magical resurgence thanks to a movie partly filmed in Coopville on Whidbey Island. Sandra Bullock and Nicole Kidman starred in the margarita mixing Practical Magic as a pair of small-town witch sisters.
10: We're Owen's women. Here's the thing about magic. It won't be silenced.
6: Now they're back in Practical Magic 2.
11: Is this real?
6: Which was filmed on a recreated set in Hollywood. Still, it's fitting that the Blue Fox Drive-In, just up the road from Coopville in Oak Harbor, will be premiering the new movie. We'll start with an already sold-out Practical Magic 2 premiere party, complete with margaritas, Thursday, September 10th. 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
10: I want you to know if anything happens to me, Julia, it's you. You are my person.
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22: It is yet another promising headline in cancer research. A drug called RazOncube that was just FDA approved for pancreatic cancer, now also showing promise in an early stage lung cancer trial. Researchers looked at more than 130 patients with non-small cell lung cancer that had already tried other therapies with little to no success. After taking the daily pill for about 3 weeks at a time, more than 30% of those patients saw reductions in their tumors. The drug works by affecting RAS proteins, which are mutated in some of the deadliest cancers. While it helped nearly double the average survival time in pancreatic cancer, more research is still needed to evaluate the drug's effects on lung cancer. The drug does come with some side effects, including rash, diarrhea, nausea, and vomiting, but researchers say their latest study shows the treatment is safe. Worldwide, lung cancer is the leading cause of cancer death. Further clinical trials are already underway, and those results will be critical before the FDA considers approving RazOncube for lung cancer. With your Medical Minute, I'm Yuri Benajab.
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6: Thank you for joining us for Northwest News Radio Weekends. We're getting ready for Seahawks football. It's Wednesday night. They've been doing a really fun promo where it's a camel that comes in to remind them that it's Wednesday night, not Thursday night, not Friday night, not Monday night, not Sunday night. It's Wednesday night. Hump day is what the camel says. As we do get ready for football, we are also thinking about the football players and what they face out there. You've heard about chronic traumatic encephalopathy, or CTE. It's one of the most devastating and yet mysterious brain diseases, and it can only be diagnosed after death, making it impossible to treat. Research is underway right now to try to change that, and there's a former Seattle Seahawk at the very forefront of the effort. Molly Shen of Como News catches up with the guy that Rabel called Matty.
25: Matt Hasselbeck was the first quarterback to lead the Seahawks to a Super Bowl appearance. He was known for his football IQ, but also as an advocate for players.
26: When I played in the NFL, I always had a passion for making the game safer.
25: Hasselbeck already pledged to donate his brain after death, and now he's taking a new step.
26: This year I was turning 50 years old, and this study that BU is doing, it's for people who are 50 years old or older, who played college football or more, you are eligible for the study.
25: Hasselbeck recently spent 2 days with researchers at Boston University, having blood draws and brain scans as they try to figure out why some players develop the devastating brain disease, chronic traumatic encephalopathy, or CTE, and others don't. Hasselbeck said the researchers assured him his brain is healthy, in fact, above average for a 50-year-old man. It is exactly what researchers need as they look for factors that better protect some people from the brutal hits of football.
27: Once we can diagnose CTE accurately during life, then you open up the doors to what we all want, treatment, right? How can we treat this progressive, devastating brain disease? How can we kind of stop it in our tracks?
25: To diagnose CTE during life, researchers need to study living brains.
26: They believe that they can possibly differentiate CTE from Alzheimer's, from other forms of dementia. And currently right now, there's a lot of people out there that just think that they have Alzheimer's because they have Alzheimer's symptoms. But that might not be telling the whole story.
25: Hasselbeck is long retired from football, but he still has the same passion for the game.
26: And we can make not only football, but soccer, basketball, hockey, lacrosse, all the sports safer than they've ever been.
25: And for safety.
6: Molly Shen tells us there are five sites across the country that are taking part in the study, offering access to care, research, and resources for people who have concerns. To see if you or anyone you might know is eligible for the study or for more information, here's the website to check out. 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Something else we've seen, sadly, as a result of playing football is paralysis. There's a local paralysis rehab center that is really working and changing lives. Kelly Koopmans of Como News has that story for us.
25: Beth Bronson, a former local soccer coach and outdoors enthusiast, has always been active.
3: I love sports. I've done a lot of hiking, cooking.
5: Nice.
25: But these days, activities are more simple. Today's objective, arrange the blocks.
5: Well, I can do it if they're laying down, but standing them up.
25: Beth suffered a spinal cord injury 3.5 years ago in a car crash on the Hood Canal Bridge and was left paralyzed. She had no movement in her right arm, limited movement in her left, and cannot use her legs. But Beth is a fighter. And after physical therapy at UW, she wanted more. She's been coming here to Pushing Boundaries 3 times a week for the last 2 years with remarkable results.
3: I can feed myself now. I can brush my teeth. I can do things that people take for granted that I couldn't do it all before.
5: Do you feel like that one's tighter than the other ones?
25: Beth credits the staff and state-of-the-art equipment. This is the only local facility of its kind that offers continued rehab after traditional inpatient and outpatient therapy. There's also a computerized treadmill that uses a projection system to help people navigate obstacles.
7: As far as like in the outpatient world or the publicly accessible, you have to go down to Sacramento, California, or over to Denver, Colorado, to find another place that you can use this equipment.
25: Equipment like ARC EX.
5: It's kind of the new hot thing, so it's exciting, but it also works.
25: Beth's used it for the last few months. It is the first FDA-approved external spinal cord stimulator. Pushing Boundaries is one of 2 clinics to offer it in the state of Washington. Beth says the technology hasn't just given her more mobility, it's given her hope.
3: It's too easy to get depressed, to think about what was and not what can be. There need to be more places like this for people.
25: Kelly Koopmans, Como News.
8: From ABC News, Tech Trends. Augmented reality has found its way into an operating room. Medical technology company Stryker now says an app it created for Apple's Vision Pro headset was used during a hip surgery at Duke Health. The company says it's the first time the app has been used in a real-world operation. The Vision Pro would allow the surgeon to see the patient, but also see things like surgical planning tools and CT scans. AI chip giant NVIDIA is spending $13 billion to buy AI platform Hugging Face. Researchers use it to share millions of artificial intelligence models. NVIDIA is promising to keep the platform open to everyone. Hugging Face is also the company that was hacked by rogue AI agents from OpenAI. And you may be able to get into some very real conversations in the comment section of TikTok soon. The platform is introducing audio, meaning people will be able to leave voice comments running up to a full minute on a video. They'll only be available, though, to users 18 and older. With Tech Trends, I'm Sherry Preston, ABC News.
6: Well, as you travel this Labor Day weekend, it can be a really tricky situation knowing when to go and when it's going to be the worst, with the last unofficial final weekend of summer. So you're not alone in making that one last hurrah. Most of the road work over the weekend is delayed and put on hold, including across I-90. That can be a really sticky spot where they reduce it to one lane across the Columbia River at Vantage. The Revive I-5 work, of course, on the Ship Canal Bridge will still continue, and that's going to go all the way until the end of the year. That's when they're going to flip over and go to the other side, southbound. For your road trip departures and returns, the Washington State Department of Transportation has data on patterns of congestion across highways, ferries, and more. You can check it out online. 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
9: These are your political insights from ABC News. Thomas Ross, a candidate running for a seat in the Missouri State House, has been charged with allegedly planting drugs in his primary opponent's car, according to court records. Ross won the Republican primary and is currently running for state Senate. President Trump announcing that he's appointing Adam Tell, Assistant Secretary of the Army for Civil Works, to become Acting Secretary of the Army, effective immediately. This comes after Dan Driscoll resigned as Army Secretary earlier this week. And a growing number of lawmakers, Democrats and Republicans, are publicly criticizing Defense Secretary Pete Hegseth for recent Pentagon leadership changes. Democratic Congressman James Walkinshaw.
10: At a time when we're engaged in a war, a shooting war, we have absolute chaos in the Army and across the department.
9: In a win for Democrats, the Missouri Supreme Court has blocked a new congressional map favoring Republicans from being used in the upcoming election, teeing up a November vote for Missourians to decide which map to use going forward. Dave Packer, ABC News.
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9: Plane crashed off the end of a runway, bursting into flames. Miami-Dade Fire Chief Ray Jadala.
10: The airplane did strike a couple of vehicles that required a couple of victims that were actually trapped in the vehicles.
9: At least five people were killed. Several more were sent to the hospital. The NTSB is investigating. Both American and Iranian forces have fired at ships in the Middle East this weekend as the war in Iran stretches into its seventh month. Energy Secretary Chris Wright tells ABC's This Week that the U.S. has the capability to outgun Iran for as long as it takes.
11: They're clinging on to power as the United States continues to escalate the volume of oil that transits through the Strait of Hormuz. And when you add it together with the bypass pipelines, we're at two-thirds or so of total pre-conflict transits. And the world's had some buffers to not completely, but mostly offset that. So things aren't looking so good for Iran.
9: Even still, the conflict has driven up fuel prices. A gallon of regular is now $4.14 on average, according to Gas Buddy. And the gas station isn't the only place where prices are elevated this Labor Day weekend.
12: Lettuce is up more than 11%, and that's just the tip of the iceberg. Ground beef is now at prices rarely seen, around $6.88 a pound. That's about 10% more moolah from this time last year. And if you thought tomato prices were totally vine, think again, also more expensive, around $2 a pound, up about 12%. And strawberries can really jam up your budget too, up about 8%, now around $2.40 for a 12-ounce package.
9: ABC's Andrew Dimbert. Speaking of Labor Day, the roads are expected to be busy as people head home from vacation. You're listening to ABC News.
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2: In Nepal, about a week and a half after that devastating flooding,
3: 75 Americans are among the nearly 5,000 people still missing.
4: Nepal troops have been carrying out search and rescue operations and relief.
3: But amidst the hope, there is enormous anguish. The terrain across a large swath of land, covering some 60 miles along the border with Nepal and China, unrecognizable.
2: ABC's Marcus Moore. Labor Day weekend is a time for kicking back, heading to the beach, and yes, maybe cracking open an alcoholic beverage or two. But according to a new study published in The Lancet, prolonged alcohol use could be tied to a higher risk of certain cancers, such as liver cancer and breast cancer.
5: This is information that you can use to reconsider how you look at alcohol. It doesn't mean that you need to avoid or you can't have another glass of wine, but in medicine, in the emergency room, and in life in general, we're making decisions based on risk and benefit. This study adds information to that calculation. If you're looking for straightforward advice, you can look to the American Cancer Society for alcohol prevention or cancer reduction risk. They say just tend to avoid alcohol. And they say if you do drink, no more than 2 drinks a day for men and no more than 1 drink a day for women.
2: ABC News medical correspondent Dr. Darian Sutton. At the Met Opera in New York, auditions for a snake.
6: She's very lovely. She's lovely and would be a great model for sure. I'm just not sure.
2: It's snake handler Zoe Ziegfeld. The show is about Coney Island in the 1950s. I'm Mike Dubusky, ABC News.
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8: I'm E.S. Henry for Northwest News Radio. A staff member for Mayor Katie Wilson's office has resigned his position following a release of text messages released by Seattle Communications on Friday. Jonah Spangenthal Lee, a senior staff member for Wilson's office, resigned his position this weekend following that release of communications and was shown in those threads as encouraging the mayor to appear at the Seattle Center early in that evening. Spangenthal Lee is the sixth official to resign his position under Wilson's administration and the first following the release of those communications. Two incidents of gun violence took place on Saturday night, with shootings taking place in Queen Anne and in Belltown. Three people were injured and one killed during the shooting in Queen Anne along Denny Way. A woman was also shot on Blanchard Avenue in Belltown early Sunday morning. Como News broke down current crime statistics for the city of Seattle.
9: We took a look at the latest data available on the Seattle Police Crime Dashboard. It shows 17 homicides so far this year. That does not count the two this morning. Before today, there have been 261 cases of shots fired where police found shell casings or damaged property.
8: No suspects have been arrested in either one of those shootings on Saturday night. An 86-year-old disabled veteran has made a statement regarding Seattle's crime levels by purchasing advertising space along Aurora Avenue. Victor Fleming, a Seattle resident since 1955, ran a campaign to draw attention to the violence and criminal activity taking place along the Aurora Corridor and spent a month's worth of Social Security payments to run the billboard for 2 weeks. The message reflects the sentiments of many residents in the neighborhood that continue to ask for the city's support in fighting crime and prostitution in the area. Fleming said that despite the short campaign, he hopes that the message was received by city and state leaders. For Northwest News Radio, I'm E.S. Henry.
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12: as chair. Currently, he sits on the board of IBM and United Health and is become an active investor in a variety of fintech startups, Vanilla, Altruist, a few others. We'll go into detail about that. He is a senior advisor to firms such as Venrock and Permira, both venture capital and private equity. Bill McNabb, welcome back to Bloomberg.
13: Oh, thanks, Barry. It's great to be here.
12: So the last time, the last two times you were here, you were running Vanguard Group. I'm curious, how does a guy who rode at Dartmouth, taught Latin and coached at the Haverford School, end up running the world's largest mutual fund company?
13: So there's an old saying that it's better to be lucky than smart. And
12: my mom used to say that to me all the time.
13: And that really did apply. I got very lucky, Barry, in terms of just opportunities that happened to come across, you know, come my way. And I had incredible mentors who sort of helped take those opportunities and make more of them than maybe they would have been otherwise. And, you know, one thing led to another.
12: Huh. Really interesting. So teaching Latin and coaching, what does that teach somebody like you about leadership that you were able to apply across three decades at Vanguard?
13: Yeah. You know, I think that the two big things, and I was very fortunate to work for somebody at Vanguard who really lived this, and I'll come back to that in a second, but the power of we versus I. Mm-hmm. I was coaching a rowing team, and no matter how good the individual athletes were, if they didn't really exist in order to make the boat go faster, you weren't going to win. And we had to really get that across to people. And you know, that collective drive for success actually is incredibly applicable in the business world. I think the other thing, maybe a little more subtle, is you lead by example. And, you know, some of the people who talk about it and they theorize and, you know, all these, you know, fancy sayings, I'd rather just watch somebody do what they do really well. And if, you know, if they're building good teams, just that example of how they do it is really worth emulating. I work for Jack Brennan, as you know, and mm-hmm. I think you've had Jack on here before as well. And Jack really lived that. Like, for me, when I got to Vanguard, the we versus I was very apparent, where he was driving the firm. And then no one led by example better than Jack. And, you know, when you've grown up in that world as a coach and an athlete, and then you get it reinforced professionally, you know, early in your career, it becomes a way of thinking.
12: Yeah, big fan of Jack Brennan. Loved what he did. When you joined Vanguard in 86, it was obviously a fraction of where it was today. It was far less than $1 trillion. And even in the mid-80s, I mean, that was the beginning of the bull market that started in 82. You had Peter Lynch and the Fidelity Magellan Fund. Berkshire Hathaway was on the rise. Stock picking was on the rise. I guess I could say indexing was a fringe idea. What did the firm look like back in the mid-80s?
13: Yeah.
12: Did you have any idea what was coming your way over the next couple of decades?
13: This is why I said it's really better to be lucky than smart. I did not see this incredible explosion coming. What attracted me to Vanguard was I was working here, you know, for what's now J.P. Morgan Chase in New York, and was getting a little frustrated with a lot of things and decided it was probably time to go. And one of my mentors said to me, go find a place where the values match your own. And when I went in and interviewed with Jack Brennan and then Jack Bogle, you know, it was like, wow, this is so different. And there was tremendous appeal. And so I did it really based on gut and intuition. At the time, so when I interviewed with Jack Bogle, the funny story was he had data, pulled out a bunch of stuff, and he's like, you know, we just crossed $15 billion under management, and I have no idea how we're going to get to 20. So I don't know why you would come here. You know, you're doing big things on Wall Street. And I didn't even really have a response. And then he went on, he goes, but of course, and for the next hour and a half, I got a lecture about everything that needed to change in the asset management business. I go home and my wife says to me, how'd it go? I said, I don't know. I didn't say anything. But she goes, well, what are you going to do? And I said, well, if he offers me the job, I'm going. 'Cause there's just something like there was the passion and the drive and the you know, really contrarian view. So the early days, look, we paid as much attention to active management as Fidelity did. You know, so Fidelity had Peter Lynch and Magellan Fund. We had John Neff in the Windsor Fund.
14: Sure.
13: The great, you know, arguably one of the two or three greatest value investors in history. And, you know, Jack himself was very, you know, making sure that we were competitive. Money market funds were just taking off and we got into the money market fund wars. So, you know, people will, you know, it's hard for people to imagine today, but yields were in, you know, 17-18% right. at different times. And Dreyfus, Fidelity, and Vanguard were the three money market fund giants. You know, we each had a couple billion dollars, but everybody was comparing yields. And so active management and the yield on the money market fund in the early days, those were like the big drivers.
12: So my pet thesis, so to put this into context, $15 billion in the early 80s, just about $15 trillion today. That's just a crazy, crazy thousand-fold increase, 10,000-fold increase. That's just an insane run. My theory is the late 90s, the scandals, the crashes, the analyst scandal, the accounting scandal, the IPO scandal, all one after another. I think a lot of people just threw their hands up and said, you know what? Just buy me the whole market. Let me know when it's time to retire. Let me know when I have enough to retire. Is that oversimplifying what happened, or is that a really
13: so? I would say that's the psychological part of it.
12: Mm-hmm.
13: There was also the math part of it, mm-hmm. which is on an after-tax basis, index funds beat 90% of active equities over any rolling 10-year
12: period.
13: Anything
12: more than a decade.
13: Anything more than a decade. So if you were a long-term investor and you wanted to win, you indexed. And so, you know, it was interesting to me as a participant in the market. I listen to our competitors and they talk, well, you know, indexing's having its moment, but it's going to cycle out. And, you know, stock pickers will be back any day. And the math was just overwhelming. That when you, and the real reason, and this was Jack Bogle's, again, oversimplified discussion, but essentially if you have two big parts of the market, one that's actively managed and one that's passively managed, they have to add up to the market.
12: That's right.
13: So the average on the active side is going to be the market because you know the index side is going to be the market. And then you take costs into account, all of a sudden you've got arithmetic working in your favor. So for us, there was this, it's simple, it's easy, it's low cost, and it works. And, you know, I think that was such a powerful thing. And our shareholders, Barry, as you know, because you've been a student of the game for so long, they stayed with us way longer than other investors stayed with their firms. You know, on average, I think it was 3x. So wow. The average duration of a relationship was 3x that of the industry. That's an incredible advantage in terms of just, you know, how you think about your business.
12: So you become CEO in August 2008. 2 weeks later, Lehman Brothers goes kaput. Remind us what was happening in that era. What was that transition like, stepping into the lead role, just as it looks like the world is going to hell? And what was that experience like?
13: Yeah, so look, you know, in the darkest days, I mean, everyone was questioning whether the system would survive. So different than other crises we've seen. People really looked at, like, will the market actually survive this? And we had a deep-seated belief it would. Mm-hmm. And so we kind of had this bifurcated way of looking at the world. Like, each and every day, what were we doing to better assure our investors that somewhere down the road, things would get better, and they had to stay the course. Like, the worst thing you could do was to panic, unless you really believed the world was going to end. And we had to do so. We met twice a day, every morning and every afternoon, and we went through, you know, transaction by transaction, fund performance, everything you needed to, you know, try to assure our investors. At the same time, we knew that the world was going to be different. Regulation was going to be different. The competitive landscape was going to change. And maybe even some of the business models were going to change.
12: Mm-hmm.
13: And so we started laying the groundwork for all those changes. And, you know, just to give you a couple of tangible examples, the role of advisors. So at that point in time, the independent advisor channel, which, you, again, you've lived this, was a really tiny fraction of advisors. Most of it was, you know, the big brokerage firms, and they were primarily commission driven.
12: Right, all transaction.
13: All transaction based, and essentially conflicted, because the more you trade, the more money they make, the more you trade, the more you lose, from a performance standpoint. So we believe that the world, this would accelerate the move to asset-based fees, and that it would be a very different model. The other one for us, we really thought this would accelerate indexing for all the reasons that you cited earlier, in terms of just, hey, it's safe, it's just by the market. And again, the math was overwhelming. Even during a downturn, stock pickers did not outperform the index.
12: Which is the claim before, right. Just wait till the next downturn, right. And you'll see how well stock pickers have done.
13: So we knew that, so we started to make moves around those changes. We knew the regulations were going to change a lot. And we also knew the competitive landscape. And frankly, we didn't get that all right. We knew somebody would end up with iShares because Barclays Bank was under such duress.
12: Mm-hmm.
13: I didn't see BlackRock doing it. I just didn't anticipate that. It was, you know,
12: what a great buy for them. It was spectacular.
13: It was phenomenal. I mean, you know, one of the stories we don't talk much about, we actually were a serious bidder on it until the regulators came in and changed the game, and then we had to back away.
12: Coming up, we continue our conversation with Bill McNabb, former CEO and chairman of the Vanguard Group, talking about his new roles in the boardroom and working with startups. I'm Barry Ritholtz. You're listening to Masters in Business on Bloomberg Radio.

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15: I'm Barry Ritholtz. You're listening to Masters in Business on Bloomberg Radio. My extra special guest this week is Bill McNabb. He is the former CEO and chairman of Vanguard. The firm now runs, I don't know, is it $14 trillion? Some wild number. So you step down as CEO at 60 with the firm pretty much running on all cylinders, doing great, great team. As someone who just went through the process of succession planning, I have to ask you, how did you know it was time to step down? How do you think about doing succession correctly? There are so many examples of firms that get it wrong.
16: So, you know, one of the things about, again, I had a great mentor on this. My predecessor, Jack Brennan, you know, Jack retired when he was, I think, 54.
15: Mm-hmm. But he stayed as chairman for a few years, right?
16: Just a year.
15: Okay.
16: But he had run the firm for 12 years. And I couldn't believe it when he told me he was going to do this and I was going to succeed him. And I asked him why. And he said, look, he goes, somewhere in that 10 to 12 year range, if you've done a decent job, people stop pushing you and they stop questioning you because you've been right more than you've been wrong. And he goes, that's not healthy. And the ability to reinvent the firm or to really push for innovation gets harder because you really need a collective wisdom to do that. And, you know, that's where the art is, Barry, but I felt like the team was really strong. I was seeing signs, you know, we'd had a lot of success. So I was seeing some of those signs and it was, okay, time to let a new generation see what they can do and, you know, leave the place in a good spot and then go.
15: Did you set up like a detailed plan as to your retirement or was it just evolving organically?
16: So a detailed plan as to how, you know, how we were going to do the transition at Vanguard. And we worked really closely with our board on that. And, you know, there were steps. In terms of my own thing, I was like, I didn't want to think about it. I thought I'd wait until I was out. I had a year where I was board chair still. And I'd originally said I would do that for as long as 3 years. Mm-hmm. But after a year, it became clear, like, the firm's really doing great. Like, there's no need for this. But that year, I did a ton of travel for us, you know, all around the world, seeing clients, regulators, whomever. And I also did, a lot down in DC, because there was a lot of regulatory stuff going on. And so I had a lot of travel time. So I that's when I started to think about, okay, what am I going to do at this next phase? And, you know, I describe this phase as sort of there's like three parts to it. You know, there's family and fun. There's governance. And then there's, I call it pay it forward, but mentoring and, you know, helping develop a new cadre of leaders and so forth. And, you know, I've been I won't say systematic, but I've tried to be careful. I've probably overcommitted it a couple times in different things, but you know, you try to feel your way through that. And, the family and fun stuff are the passion things. The governance for me, you know, I had a opportunity to co-write a book on governance, with Ram Charan, and you know, we did the book and we talked to everybody. Like, it was so much fun, you know, talking to Warren Buffett about, you know, how's he think about governance, just incredible. And Dennis Carey was the third co-author, by the way. And so I did that, and that led to, you know, co-leading the NACD's Blue Ribbon Commission on the future of the American boardroom. And I do work with CECP, which is CEOs for Corporate Purpose, you know, Daryl Brewster's organization, which does incredible work on governance as well. So I had this whole sort of academic thing around governance going on, and then got the opportunity to serve on two, you know, very large public boards where, you know, you're on the other side.
15: So let's talk about those boards. Yeah. IBM and United Health Group, two giant companies, so different and each going through very different transformations. How do you shift from being a CEO to being a director, and what can a board actually accomplish other than just responding to crises as they come along?
16: You know, I think the board, I think there's sort of three broad categories that the board has to lean in on. You know, the hardest thing being an ex-CEO is you're used to like running things and you can't do that. Like, there's a line between management and governance for a reason. And, So, you know, you try to be very aware of that. But I think where you can lean in is how, if you think about at the highest level, what you're doing is you're allocating capital.
15: Mm-hmm.
16: And you're allocating financial capital and human capital. So for us, the way we phrased it, and we did this in our book, by the way, and we said, look, focus on talent, focus on strategy, focus on risk. And from a governance standpoint, it all sort of boils up to those three things. And how do you help the company think through talent and culture? Do you have the right people to execute the strategy? Most boards want to go right to strategy. But, you know, I think you've got to really help the CEO and the C-suite team think about that culture and think about talent. Now, you know, the best companies do this really well. Strategy has really evolved. It used to be, I can remember doing this with the Vanguard board early in my career. You know, you do a strategic plan, a 5-year plan, and it was all written down. Okay, this is what we're going to do. I mean, you've got to be so much more agile now.
15: That's the great Mike Tyson quote. Everybody has a strategy until they're punched in the nose. It's got to be applicable to big corporations as well.
16: So, you know, we talked in talking about my Vanguard experience. I got it firsthand in 2008.
15: Yeah,
16: because we had a plan, and that plan we just threw it out, and that plan was one of the coolest sets of objectives and things we were going to do different. Completely off.
15: The world totally changed.
16: And so I've tried to bring that mentality in the boardroom. And, I'm very lucky that, you know, the two boards I serve on think that way. I think IBM has gone through a lot of transformation. Our current CEO, Arvind, you know, he's really brought, a strategic agility into the company. And, you know, if you look at the progress the firm has made, since he became CEO, it's really very gratifying. Look, we had a big sell-off last week or two, but we'll talk about what's happening in the markets. I think in the long run, what we're doing strategically makes a ton of sense. And again, we're trying to remain very agile.
15: So let's stay with IBM, which has gone through, you know, they began as a typewriter company, right? People don't realize how often IBM has one of the few companies that has successfully pivoted time and again to mainframes to PCs to, so now the pivot is to hybrid, cloud, AI. When you think about all the different things they're doing, how do you help oversee this giant business model that's being rebuild from the ground up?
16: Look, you try to bring what experiences you have, and you try to ask really good questions. And our board has got a breadth. I mean, when you look at the breadth in the board, different people bring different perspectives. So I think when I first came on the board, the idea was, you're going to bring a shareholder perspective, like just the shareholder voice in the room. And that's true. But I'm also doing all this work now in the venture world, and so I'm living the AI life big time. I'm seeing, you know, the pluses and minuses and everything else. So you try to bring some of that experience. We've got other people who are, you know, deep in, you know, different elements of technology. We've got other people who are really deep in terms of, you know, financial services, and which is a huge part of our customer base. We've got some people who are, you know, who will push on the science. We have a former president of a major university, but her whole background was computer science. And so when we start talking quantum, like, her eyes light up, and I mean, she can go toe to toe with, you know, the research team on the quantum stuff. We're never going to know as much as the management team and the people on the ground. But if you can ask the right questions, I think that becomes really important.
15: Let's talk about your other big company board seat, United Health. Really, I don't know any company that's gone through a rougher stretch due to outside forces. The CEO gets murdered. Then there was the guidance issue. Big leadership change. The former CEO comes back, Steve Helmsley. And now they're in the midst of a turnaround. What is the board's job in an environment where it's just one crisis after another and nothing that the company has necessarily done. It seems to be almost all, you know, random externalities.
16: So you have to, this is again going back to that agility thing. You know, a lot of business writers have talked about, you know, the need for management teams to, you know, have a more venture, more startup mentality, be quick to pivot. Boards now have to be quicker to pivot. So we've had to pivot. We've had to think about leadership differently. You know, Steve coming back, huge blessing for us that he's ready and able and willing to do that. One of the greatest CEOs of our time. You know, most people don't know his name, but his ability to see around corners and make hard decisions and then go and execute, it's incredible. That wasn't in the plan, Barry. we had to adjust pretty quickly. And, you know, what you try to do is you try to ask the right questions, you try to probe, you try to be supportive where you need to be supportive, and you try to be challenging where you need to be challenging.
15: So it's so fascinating to me that you're on these two giant publicly traded companies' boards. Vanguard is mutual. They have no outside shareholders. All their mutual fund investors are effectively the owners. There's no stock price to worry about. How different is it stepping into this world of public company directors? It seems like, such a giant shift.
16: Yeah, it is. And look, I think there are people who are in a lot of ways are way more qualified than I am. And, you try to be as helpful as you can be. I think the one thing that Vanguard actually really trained me well for was to think long term.
15: Mm-hmm.
16: And yet at the same time, you know, our performance was measured every day, every week, every month. So we had this ability to do both.
15: Uh-huh.
16: And you know, again, Jack Brennan, Jack Bogle really drilled that into us. And I think our team did it exceptionally well.
15: Coming up, we continue our conversation with Bill McNabb, former CEO and chairman of the Vanguard Group, talking about startups and the future of advice. I'm Barry Ritholtz. 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
17: I'm E.S. Henry for Northwest News Radio. Residents in the Rainier Beach area have once again complained to city officials about a growing homeless camp in the area and have not received the response from the city that they were hoping for. The camp, which is Seattle's largest homeless encampment, is located on 42nd Avenue South near Beacon Avenue South and Martin Luther King Jr. Boulevard. Como's Jeremy Harris reports on the city's challenges.
18: One, this camp now spans several properties, so some of them are private property, some public property, so that complicates things. The city also maintains a list of priority encampments. They have basically a score that they give to each encampment, so some are higher priority based on location, incidents that happen there, if they're blocking sidewalks, things like that. So this camp, the city has told these neighbors, is not at the top of their priority list.
17: The people in the camp have begun removing trees to make space on the private property and are selling stolen goods openly. The city has no immediate plans to address that encampment. Teachers in the Puyallup School District are asking board members to give attention to the number of students that are assigned in each classroom. Puyallup School District is the sixth largest district in the state and averages 22 to 24 students per class, although some classrooms contain more than 30 students per teacher. The Puyallup Education Association has told board members that the size of the classrooms are affecting student performance and that more than half of the classrooms are overloaded for this school year. The recently appointed athletic director in Gig Harbor School District has been removed from his position, according to the Tacoma News Tribune. Eric Counts was hired as the district athletic director after the previous director resigned in June. The Tribune reports that Counts had posted social media criticisms of ICE activity in the area and had been critical of the federal government. Counts was removed from his position on August 28th. For Northwest News Radio, I'm E.S. Henry.
19: 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I'm Libby Kay. I'll tell you what the drive looks like, where it's getting messy, and what route I'd take. Traffic every 10 minutes. 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
20: When you need to know, Northwest News Radio. Bill McNabb, former CEO and chairman at the Vanguard Group, now sitting on a few boards and advising private equity, venture capital, and startup firms, which is really quite the pivot from a mutual fund guy to a VC and PE sort of guy. What attracted you to those fields and some of the younger companies that you're advising?
21: So, you know, two things I would say. I had no experience in the private markets. Private markets are growing dramatically, and I just felt like I need to understand this better. Mm-hmm. And you know, for me, that was, you know, the chance to learn something new and hopefully help while you're doing it. But, you know, selfishly, I thought I was going to learn a lot, and I've been overwhelmed by how much I've learned. Mm-hmm. And how much more I have to learn. Second, during my last couple years at Vanguard, we established a research group that, you know, and we began to talk about doing some venture investing ourselves, less, not about making money or on behalf of our clients, but more just being in the ecosystem. And that all came about because we did a trip to Silicon Valley, took the whole leadership team, met with every large VC there, a bunch of their portfolio companies, and we walked away blown away by what we didn't know about our own business mm-hmm. and what the future might look like. And so to me, no matter where you are in the investment arc, if you will, understanding what goes on in the startup world is, I think, just important to understanding the bigger picture. And then the last thing I'd say, and this is just a passion play, like, you know, our mission, you know, if you boiled everything down at Vanguard, we wanted to make the world a better place for investors like that. I mean, we got up every morning and afternoon. I'm lucky I get to do that. And the startups I'm working with, I believe very deeply that they have the potential to make the world a better place for investors. And if I can keep doing that for the next 20 years, I'm going to be really happy.
20: So you're a senior advisor to VanRock. Are you helping them vet startups or ideas or founders? Like, what's your role with a fairly well-known venture fund like that?
21: So, you know, the partner with whom I work the most is a guy named Nick Byam. He's incredible. He's just sees around corners. He's got 25 years of experience doing this. I learn something every time I talk to him. So, Nick will get approached by a lot of different people. He will meet a lot of different people. When he gets something that's interesting, you know, I often get a call and it's like, hey, would you talk to these guys and see what you think? And so you and I both have good connections with Jason Wenk at Altruist.
20: Mm-hmm.
21: And that's
20: just
21: how my
20: disclosure, by the way, not only a recent guest, Riddles Wealth Management uses Altruist as a custodian. The firm's venture arm is an investor in it. I personally am an investor in it. I always like to get those disclosures out so nobody misunderstands what we're talking about.
21: And I'm an investor there too, so yes. Nick calls me after we first met and he says, there's this guy I want you to meet and just tell me what you think. He goes, we've invested in it. So VanRock had actually already invested in this case. So I meet Jason and I'm like, he had me on hello, right? Like,
20: super impressive.
21: Incredibly impressive. So in the early days, it was Nick, Jason, and me in the boardroom. And, you know, I would say my role there was really twofold. One was just Jason was a student of Vanguard and like, what did we get right? What did we not get right? How did we think about scaling? So I tried to bring that to the discussions in the boardroom. And then very importantly, over time, you know, Jason particularly asked me, like, can you like just talk to some of my senior team on a regular basis? And so I do. And, you know, that's the mentoring part. And I think that's a big part of what, in a sense, I'm there for is, you know, I've made a lot of mistakes. I've, you know, sort of lived a lot of different movies that they're going to now watch
20: and live through.
21: And, you know, where is it relevant and where is it not relevant? There are, situations where, new ideas get presented and then I will be part of the vetting process as well. So, Vanilla, which is a software, product, help with estate planning. you know, we basically, there's a Steve Lakshin who you know personally, incredibly brilliant planner around all this. And it's like, let's take his brain and codify it.
20: Turn it into software.
21: Turn it into software. And, you know, I got a chance to interact, and we knew Steve a little bit from Vanguard and serving him, you know, through the investment side. We started, an RIA from scratch. So I don't know if we'll ever be able to compete with you, but,
20: we're still under $10 billion. Yeah. Which I have to explain to family members is walking around cash. It's not real money.
21: It's real money. you guys have done a great job. But what if you had a blank sheet of paper and could create a firm from scratch? So we're going to do that. And we're in the process. It's called ARCA. You may have seen some of the press releases on it. I got a chance to work two co-founders, there are three co-founders of the firm, Finney. And again, Finney's a little different, because what Finney's trying to do is really help firms do a better job matching prospects and client, and in turning prospects, the right prospects, into the right clients. This is a huge problem in the RIA space.
20: People don't understand how important fit is.
21: Yeah.
20: And we've been fortunate to build that into our process, because it's disruptive for someone to come in. They're the wrong fit. They transfer everything in. It's so much time and effort. It's such a lift. And then 6 months later, everybody realizes, oh, we've made a mistake. And then it's a divorce, and it's disruptive on the way out.
21: You know, we actually were really strict on client selection in my time at Vanguard. And so when I met the two of the co-founders in particular, I talked to a lot, and they're describing this to me. I'm like, oh my God, I love this stuff. Like, this is exactly how, you know, it's one of the most important things you learn in terms of building a great business is that fit. And they were thinking about things, and from a technology standpoint, that were way beyond me. I mean, they're, you know, a bunch of AI engineers. I mean, that didn't exist, 15 years ago, 10 years ago even. And, watching that, watching their thinking on that. But very importantly, one of the cool things, and again, I'm getting tactical here with Finney, but it's just interesting to me, because they developed a way, they're going to price this in a way that aligns outcomes much more structurally sound. So at Vanguard, one of the cool things we did was, where we had active equity, for example, every active equity manager was on an incentive scheme where if they outperformed over a long period of time, we would actually pay more. And the expense ratio would go up, and we were happy with that. And if, by the way, if they didn't, they...
20: Goes the other way.
21: It went the other way. We're the only firm who did that across every active equity portfolio. And we did that very early. You know, Finney's doing a similar concept, an analogous concept with, like, you know, we're not going to be your traditional SaaS company where we charge these really big seat licenses and, you know, we're negotiating who's using what. We're going to do it all on success. Like, if you get the right clients, we'll earn more money. And if you don't, that's on us. It's a really cool concept. And, and so again, I got tactical there, but it makes a point that, you know, what you're really looking for, if they get it right, it changes the industry in a really positive way. Altruist gets it right, it changes the industry in a really positive way.
20: So let's dive down into that a little deeper for each of those. I had always been told, hey, custody is, you know, razor thin margins. There's nothing you can do there. And besides Schwab and Fidelity, the giants in that space, no one's going to take them on. You have to be a little, crazy to say, I'm going to take on the two behemoths. But Altruist has become the third largest custodian for RIAs, at least if we're going by advisor served. I don't know how it looks like by dollar amount. What did you see when you first started talking to Jason Wenk about what has always been such a challenging low margin business?
21: You know, Jason had this vision that, that the legacy players, you know, do a fine job, you know, at a level, but in a sense, these businesses had become, you know, I hate the term cash cow, but you know, they're, there's not a lot of innovation, not a lot of new technology being brought to bear.
20: I want to say 2 years ago, and I hope I'm not getting this wrong, I think it was Schwab was generating 57% of their revenue just from the cash sweep that they're paying a few bips on, but earning for 3-4% on.
21: Spreads everything there. That's exactly right. So, you know, he had this path, and he had been an advisor.
20: Mm-hmm.
21: And so he's like, what do I really want? And so the way we thought about it was, yes, there's custody, and we can digitize it, and we can make it much more efficient. We can make it much better, lower cost, frankly, for the advisor, so they can pass on value to the client. You can, though, actually make it a platform that's more than just custody. So we introduced Hazel, which is this great tax planning capability, as you know, AI driven, and it's taken the
20: everybody in my firm loves it. And P.S., Jason was more than an advisor. He's an engineer. So
21: yeah.
20: Sort of that coder mentality, right? To how can we use technology to make this faster, better, cheaper?
21: So the way I always envisioned the direction we go was, this is going to be the platform of the future for advisors, and we will make it so much easier for them to do what they need to do. And Jason's got that engineering mentality. He's got that drive. He's incredibly passionate. If you look at the, you look at the Altruist flywheel,
20: mm-hmm.
21: it looks a lot like the Vanguard flywheel did, in terms of just this, if it works, this self-reinforcing perpetual improvement, perpetual driver of good outcomes, it has been created.
20: Bill, I could talk to you for 2 more hours. Thank you for being so generous with your time. This has been utterly fascinating. We have been speaking with Bill McNabb, former chairman and CEO of the Vanguard Group, board member at IBM and United Health, senior advisor to Venrock, as well as board member and advisor to so many startups. If you enjoy this conversation, well, check out any of the 654 we've done over the past 12 years. You can find those at Apple Podcasts, Spotify, YouTube, Bloomberg, wherever you get your favorite podcast from. I'm Barry Ritholtz. 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

0: conversation with him, which we advised President Zelensky and his team about. Both sides have to come to a resolution here, and my job with and Jared's job together is to bring the parties together, to narrow the issues between them, to create good communication channels.
1: Iran says they are no longer going to engage in, quote, proportionate responses after trading strikes with the U.S. this weekend. ABC's foreign correspondent Marcus Moore has details.
2: As a new wave of strikes this weekend targets vessels in the Strait of Hormuz, prompting escalating threats. The U.S. hitting three Iranian tankers in the strait and one near Karg Island. Iran calling the strikes a war crime and retaliated by targeting U.S. ships and oil tankers in the Strait of Hormuz.
1: Police in Ohio now say they have a man in custody who apparently lunged at Amy Acton, who's running for governor in that state. The man, identified as 38-year-old Patrick Havas, was armed with handguns and other weapons at the time, according to authorities. Acton was not hurt in the incident. And one more day of the Labor Day weekend, with roads expected to be crowded in the afternoon. 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
1: An attorney for Corey Walsh says the Illinois woman was suffering from a psychotic episode when she allegedly murdered her 2-year-old son and then tried to take her own life. Prosecutors say Walsh, who's been charged with murder, was very interested in the recent trial of Lindsay Clancy, which ended in a mistrial last week. Court documents say Walsh was actively discussing the Clancy case just hours before she allegedly killed her son. Street takeovers have become a growing concern in several cities, where young people in performance cars take over intersections by doing donuts and generally driving dangerously. That's why in Los Angeles, Police Chief Jim McDowell says
5: the Los Angeles Police Department launched Operation Street Sweeper. Through strategic planning, intelligence gathering, and the use of drone technology, we accurately predicted locations of 4 separate street takeovers.
1: Over the weekend, the LAPD made hundreds of arrests during apparent takeovers, impounded about 200 cars. This after 4 separate teen takeovers converged on one location. Coco Gauff is getting ready to take the court this Labor Day at the U.S. Open. ESPN analyst Jeannie Bouchard says she's been doing well so far.
6: She's looked really solid this tournament. She's won every match in straight sets. And the biggest thing I look for is when she's serving well, the rest of her game just falls into place.
1: On the men's side, Bouchard says Carlos Alcaraz also doing well despite being sidelined by a wrist injury earlier this year. I'm Mike Dubusky, ABC News.
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8: I'm E.S. Henry for Northwest News Radio. A staff member for Mayor Katie Wilson's office has resigned his position following a release of text messages released by Seattle Communications on Friday. Jonah Spangenthal Lee, a senior staff member for Wilson's office, resigned his position this weekend following that release of communications, and was shown in those threads as encouraging the mayor to appear at the Seattle Center early in that evening. Spangenthal Lee is the 6th official to resign his position under Wilson's administration and the 1st following the release of those communications. 2 incidents of gun violence took place on Saturday night, with shootings taking place in Queen Anne and in Belltown. 3 people were injured and 1 killed during the shooting in Queen Anne along Denny Way. A woman was also shot on Blanchard Avenue in Belltown early Sunday morning. Como News broke down current crime statistics for the city of Seattle.
9: We took a look at the latest data available on the Seattle Police Crime Dashboard. It shows 17 homicides so far this year. That does not count the 2 this morning. Before today, there have been 261 cases of shots fired where police found shell casings or damaged property.
8: No suspects have been arrested in either one of those shootings on Saturday night. An 86-year-old disabled veteran has made a statement regarding Seattle.

0: crime levels by purchasing advertising space along Aurora Avenue. Victor Fleming, a Seattle resident since 1955, ran a campaign to draw attention to the violence and criminal activity taking place along the Aurora corridor and spent a month's worth of Social Security payments to run the billboard for 2 weeks. The message reflects the sentiments of many residents in that neighborhood that continue to ask for the city's support in fighting crime and prostitution in the area. Fleming said that despite the short campaign, he hopes that the message was received by city and state leaders. For Northwest News Radio, I'm E.S. Henry.
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5: There's more to it than that in life.
6: Kai-Fu Lee, who's played a central role in the tech boom in the U.S. and China for 40 years.
7: In the long run, do you think the Chinese companies will be the ones which are more likely to make a profit?
5: No, I do not. Anthropic and OpenAI have built the iPhone. The Chinese companies are more like Android. The iPhone makes by far the most money, but Android has the larger market share.
6: From Bloomberg Weekend, this is the Michelle Hussein Show. I'm Michelle Hussein. From the very early days of this podcast on making sense of the world, AI has often been part of the conversation. We have wanted to understand its ever-expanding impact. And so I have talked to pioneers and evangelists like Mustafa Suleiman, as well as realists and critics like Meredith Whitaker and Karen Howe. It's a field dominated by immense American companies, the giants behind ChatGPT, Claude, Gemini, and others. But this week, we really wanted to dig into what's coming out of China, the AI-embedded products, devices, and apps that are already serving a huge population, that are popular in many other countries, and potentially winning a global AI race. These advances are especially notable because the United States has for some years been restricting Chinese access to the most advanced chips, the components that essentially make AI possible. Who can really explain this landscape, we thought? And the person we turn to is himself an AI pioneer. Kai-Fu Lee was born in Taiwan, but at the age of 11, his parents sent him to live in the United States. He learned English at school in Tennessee. And in the 1980s, he was doing his PhD on how computers could recognize speech. From there, he went to work for Apple, then Microsoft, then Google, which poached him with a multi-million dollar pay deal that showed his value to them back in 2005. He was at the forefront of American tech going into China, and Beijing is where he lives today. He's invested in dozens of tech startups, which means there are a number of Chinese billionaires who owe their fortunes to him. And today he has his own AI firm, 01.ai. So Kai-Fu Lee has seen a lot, and as a tech CEO, he remains part of a landscape which will further change our lives. I think he is able to connect the transformative power of technology to our lives in a pretty unique way. He has a new book coming out called AI Native, The Mandate to Transform Your Company. But really, he thinks and talks about our changing world in the broadest sense. Here's how our conversation began. Hello, Dr. Kai-Fu Lee. Can you hear me?
5: Hi, Michelle. Yes.
6: Thank you very much for taking the time. Have we kept you later than usual in your office in Beijing to talk to us?
5: No. You know we're 996, right?
6: 996?
5: 9 a.m. to 9 p.m., 6 days a week.
6: Oh, wow. Okay. You still work like that?
5: Actually, I do not, but that's the way people talk about working in China.
6: Okay, I see. Let me set the scene broadly for you about why we wanted to turn to you and to hear your perspective right now. It's because there are so many headlines and news of developments in AI in the US and China. You know both these countries. You have seen, in fact, the entire trajectory of the development of this technology over 40 years. So.
5: Right.
6: Let me just start by asking you this. What do you think today is still underappreciated about the power of AI?
5: I think there are two things. One is the speed of improvement and the reduction of costs. Most people do not realize that

0: the much faster intelligence is going to drive adoption like no technology ever has before. So much more than the steam engine, so much more than the internet, so much more than Moore's law. The second is a consequence of AI improving that fast means that the fabric of our companies, enterprises, society, government will need to consider the drastic changes that will bring about. And in my view, the CEO is currently one of the least aware of how important and transformative this AI technology is, because the companies affects everything, right? We all have jobs, and the jobs are going to change. In 5 years, the typical successful company's organizational chart will be quite different from today. The people who occupy the most important places, their qualifications will look quite different than today, because AI workers are becoming better and cheaper, faster, at a pace that people cannot fathom. And in order to make that work effectively in an organization, it cannot be retrofitted into an organization with a hierarchy intended to manage people. AI workers don't need hierarchies. All the information is connected. What they need is people who will know how to design the right problem to solve, organize AI to solve it, and also, very importantly, willing to be accountable if anything goes wrong, because AI can't be accountable.
1: So what are the qualifications then that would put people in these positions? What are you advocating in terms of what people study in order to make the most of this revolution?
0: I suggest they study one thing, which is how to solve hard problems and come up with new problems, work with AI to solve them, and to command armies of AI to massively parallel solve complex problems. But this is not coding. This does not require any engineering background. A humanities student can easily do this. This does require willingness to work on complex problems, ability to fuse multiple sources of information. So these are kind of hard requirements. They can be learned, even for an older, non-tech background person. That's the good thing.
1: Good to know.
0: What's more important is what kind of a person one is. Mm-hmm. And if that doesn't match, then no chance. And this position has been called by Steve Jobs and Jack Dorsey as the DRI, directly responsible individual. And the soft traits are more important than the hard traits. The soft traits include singular responsibility. That means anything goes wrong, the buck stops here. Second is a willingness to do whatever it takes to accomplish something with the tenacity and ownership of a project. And the third is ability to work with other people and processes.
1: Can I put a real world example to you? Our team right here, we are a small team who work together to produce this podcast. Myself, an executive producer, a handful of other producers, video editors working on different aspects of this. I would hate to think of a future where it's me and essentially a version of an AI team, that I might be the directly responsible individual and everyone else around me is an AI colleague. I hope that's not the future that you're trying to prepare me for.
0: I am not saying the group is one person and all AI. It's as many people as is needed to ensure that the people connection part is worked out. I don't know enough about your business, so I'm using my business as an example. So maybe a unit of 20 people and 100 AI to begin with. Then over time, if the business is flat, then probably fewer people and more AI. If the business is growing, then maybe more people and more AI. So I'm not saying there will be no people left. There are some tasks. You mentioned video editing. So if I want to set up a one-person company that automatically edits videos, I actually know a company like this. It's a one-person company. They make videos for handymen and gardeners in the U.S. And basically, the handymen and gardeners submit their pictures and videos, and AI chops them up, puts music and background, and then promotes them on TikTok, Instagram, and gets them referrals of deals. And it also promotes their own service to the communities of handymen and gardeners. So this would have been a team of probably 20 people, but now it's one person.
1: I mean, the implications of that are obvious, aren't they? And I don't just mean in this field, in so many other fields. Look at the protests that have just happened in India, where so many young people, their frustrations, I mean, they were partly about the exam process, but there were also more general frustrations at the kind of entry-level jobs they would have had in the past in places like call centers and others aren't there anymore. So there are very serious social implications, unless you're saying there will be enough jobs just in other fields for all of those people.
0: Well, I think there will be jobs in certain new industries. And I think our whole society needs to rethink how much we depend on jobs, because AI will generate a lot of wealth. And I think we can find ways of redistribution so people can work fewer hours and be paid for activities that were not economically important. But I think this is all very hard to communicate to someone who couldn't find a job or lost his or her job. So this has been something I've talked about since my first AI book in 2018, The Job Displacement is Coming. Let's start the training, the preparation. And now I think it's just recently, rapidly risen to a very high levels.
1: More from my conversation with Kai-Fu Lee coming up. I'm Michelle Hussein, and this is Bloomberg.
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16: On a recent edition of the Odd Lots podcast, Joe Weisenthal and Tracy Alloway speak with Stanford professor David Duffy on what's behind the big surge in U.S. government bond yields.
17: Just on a basic level, when you look at yields on something like the 30-year above 5%, when you see a yield at that level, what do you think? What is it telling you?
18: Well, if I'm the Secretary of the Treasury, it's telling me that the United States is spending a heck of a lot on interest expense, and I need to do what I can to get those yields down. The question is, what can the Treasury Secretary do? As an economist, I run the following thought experiment. Suppose, Tracy, I were to convince you there's no inflation risk. Inflation, as indicated in today's markets, is pretty stable going forward. The sovereign is not going to default. You are, let's say, a hedge fund, a macro hedge fund. You have 20 billion of the 10 years. And
17: I wish, but go on.
18: And I'm calling from the Treasury Department, and I'm suggesting that you could take another 10. There's space on your own balance sheet to do that. Now, given the conditions that I described for the safe bonds, why wouldn't you? And the reason is you already have what you chose to have at 5.3%. And in order to get you to buy 10 billion more, you need a higher yield to compensate you. Mm. The foreign central banks, they have had what they need for a long time now. They're not buying more. Foreign investors generally are not keeping up with the size of the bond market. So it's the discretionary investors, the mutual funds, hedge funds, banks, insurance companies, pension funds that are yield sensitive and are being asked to take more of a pretty safe asset, but they're not going to do it unless they get more yield compensation.
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1: I'm Michelle Hussein, and you're listening to highlights of the Michelle Hussein Show podcast on Bloomberg Radio. Today, I'm speaking to tech CEO Kai-Fu Lee. Another thing on my mind that I'd love to get your insight on is what is going on at American tech and particularly AI companies and Chinese ones. And you're uniquely placed to tell us about both those worlds because you've moved within them. You worked for Apple, Microsoft and Google. And for Microsoft and Google, you were at the forefront of their foundations in China. Let's take companies like OpenAI and Anthropic. How much of a challenge do Chinese versions like DeepSeek and Moonshot represent to them?
0: I think they represent a significant challenge, especially if they continue to keep up at the recent levels, because OpenAI and Anthropic always stayed number one or two by most metrics in the AI quality. But their models are closed and not open source. The Chinese models have been largely open source. The models trailing them trail anywhere between 3 and 15 months. Right now, it's probably 6 months behind because everyone's pushing out new models. So what this means is if you were OpenAI or Anthropic, you would have a product you sell for a very high price that is deeply discounted with an open source version that is equivalent to your best model 6 months ago. So it's like, would you pay $50,000 for a Tesla of this year or $15,000 Tesla that's 6 months old? Obviously, the second is a strong value proposition.
1: So in the long run, do you think the Chinese companies will be the ones which are more likely to make a profit?
0: No. No, I do not. I think the American companies will make more money. So Anthropic and OpenAI have built the iPhone. The Chinese companies are more like the way Google felt. It's like, okay, you got the best product. We'll build something that's almost as good and sell it very cheaply. In this case, very, very low cost, sometimes near zero, and just win a larger share. And the rest may come later or may not, but for now, let's get market share. Mm. So like Android, the open source models will have more share, more footprint, more usage, but people will pay very little. In some cases, they just copy the model and they pay for the servers on which it's run, but they don't actually pay the Chinese companies anything. And that's being sacrificed to gain share. Whereas the Anthropic and OpenAI, they have the American enterprise system selling enterprise software products that are very highly priced, and large companies are getting good value, so they pay a lot of money for the software. So iPhone makes by far the most money, but Android has the larger market share.
1: That is a really useful analogy, I think. And obviously, I'm thinking about all those countries in the world where iPhones are unaffordable and people are using Android phones. Do you think then that the DeepSeek and the Moonshot models like Kimi, for example, which Moonshot recently brought out, in most of the world, in developing countries, these will be AI to people, that China will win that global race, if you like?
0: I think that's a likely outcome. It presumes a few things. One is that Chinese companies continue their trail not too far. It's possible because of the talent depth in the Silicon Valley companies that some company comes out with something that takes much longer to match. Let's say 2 years, 3 years, in which case that may not hold. The second really is, who's going to build the apps for the people in these developing countries? So there's not a lot of money to be made in these countries. And the Chinese model companies already don't make much money on what they sell. So who's going to build that nice interface that OpenAI and other companies have done and cater to the languages for all of these developing countries? So we'll have to see how that plays out. Right now, there's not enough carrier for the Chinese products to conquer the consumers of developing countries.
1: How has Chinese advance in AI been possible to this extent, given that the U.S. for several years now, from the time of President Biden, has restricted access to the most powerful semiconductors?
0: I think that set of export control undervalued the Chinese companies and their engineers' tenacity and willingness to do whatever it takes to get things to work despite a lack of resources. And so DeepSeek probably had 1 to 3% of the GPU power of the top American rivals, and they were able to produce almost comparable results. And that's through the kind of dirty work. If people can imagine the dirty work, right? The dirty work it takes to, fix your car, polish your car, and things like that. So the Chinese people basically view it as a challenge, and they'll work hard on things that are not glorious, not interesting, but gets the job done. So it's maybe 10 times more engineering work to deliver that exceptional result. So I think that was an underestimation. And the other really is that I think the speed at which the Chinese companies learned the technology also went through a very fast accelerating pace. I think for the moment ChatGPT came out, I would argue US was 3 to 4 years ahead of China. And I think today we're talking 6 months. Wow. So the speed at which the gap narrowed in technology and the degree to which hardworking engineering overcame the hardware deficiency, I think those were surprises to the policymakers.
1: So it's an underestimation of human ingenuity and capacity for hard work, I guess. I'm also curious about the fact that the Chinese models tend to be open source and that other companies can take them, develop them, modify them, do their own products, because that does allow your competitors to come in and do a better version of your product. So why have the Chinese companies gone down that open source route rather than make them closed source like OpenAI, Anthropic, who obviously don't want to give away the tech that they've spent money developing?
0: I think it's because they don't think they're more likely to win that. I mean, every company makes a choice that's more likely to have a successful outcome. So the Chinese companies are kind of like a study group. So if the Silicon Valley companies are like a genius who feels destined to win Nobel Prize one day, the Chinese companies are, each one is a very good student, but not so good they feel they're destined for Nobel Prize. So they better figure out some way not to be kept way behind by the genius kids. So they decide to form a study group. They don't physically really sit down and study together, but because they write papers, they open models, and people move from company to company. So I would say the Chinese companies have moved somewhat in tandem. They're quite aware of each other's innovations. You'll see DeepSeek reference Kimi and vice versa. So while the American companies have stopped publishing, the Chinese companies continue to publish. So the study group is conducted in a fishbowl for the world to see.
1: It's interesting. I'm wondering if there is a cultural basis and something that partly comes from maybe the education systems that leads to these two approaches. And of course, you moved from the Taiwanese school system to the American school system at the age of 11. Because I think your brother told your parents it would be better for you?
0: Yeah, that's right. Exactly right. Because at the time, the American system certainly is the best education system for middle school in the world. And I was lucky to have had the chance to study in the U.S.
1: What was it like coming at the age of 11? Because it wasn't like you were emigrating with your parents. Your mother stayed with you for a bit, but then she went back to Taiwan.
0: Right. I stayed with my brother and sister-in-law, and they were scientists in an U.S. national laboratory. And it was an eye-opening experience. I think that Asian schools tend to train everybody in a good student direction. And then the U.S. schools let people be what they independently want to be or should be. That's probably the primary difference.
1: So if you had stayed in Taiwan and been a product of that system, what do you think your life would have been?
0: I probably would have been a good student and a good employee at some company. I may still be quite successful or not. I don't know. But I think my chances increase as I go to the U.S. because I have the discipline and tenacity that the Asian system, the Chinese system taught me. Mm-hmm. And I have the free thinking and free will and the confidence that the American system taught me.
1: More from my conversation with Kai-Fu Lee coming up. I'm Michelle Hussein, and this is Bloomberg.
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21: I'm E.S. Henry for Northwest News Radio. Residents in the Rainier Beach area have once again complained to city officials about a growing homeless camp in the area and have not received the response from the city that they were hoping for. The camp, which is Seattle's largest homeless encampment, is located on 42nd Avenue South near Beacon Avenue South and Martin Luther King Jr. Boulevard. Como's Jeremy Harris reports on the city's challenges.
22: One, this camp now spans several properties, so some of them are private property, some public property, so that complicates things. The city also maintains a list of priority encampments. They have basically a score that they give to each encampment, so some are higher priority based on location, incidents that happen there, if they're blocking sidewalks, things like that. So this camp, the city has told these neighbors, is not at the top of their priority list.
21: The people in the camp have begun removing trees to make space on the private property and are selling stolen goods openly. The city has no immediate plans to address that encampment. Teachers in the Puyallup School District are asking board members to give attention to the number of students that are assigned in each classroom. Puyallup School District is the sixth largest district in the state and averages 22 to 24 students per class, although some classrooms contain more than 30 students per teacher. The Puyallup Education Association has told board members that the size of the classrooms are affecting student performance and that more than half of the classrooms are overloaded for this school year. The recently appointed athletic director in Gig Harbor School District has been removed from his position, according to the Tacoma News Tribune. Eric Counts was hired as the district athletic director after the previous director resigned in June. The Tribune reports that Counts had posted social media criticisms of ICE activity in the area and had been critical of the federal government. Counts was removed from his position on August 28th. For Northwest News Radio, I'm E.S. Henry.
23: 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We'll see you there.
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1: Hussein, and you're listening to highlights of the Michelle Hussein Show podcast on Bloomberg Radio. Today, I'm speaking to tech CEO Kai-Fu Lee. When you wrote this book, AI Superpowers, China, Silicon Valley, and the New World Order, when it came out in 2018, I felt that there was almost something resembling a crisis in your life that you were writing about towards the end of the book. Your mother developed dementia, you yourself had cancer, and it was like a moment where you had to think about some of your choices. You said, going to visit your mother, how had I been raised by such an emotionally generous woman and yet lived my life so focused on myself? I'd love to know more about that period in your life and what it taught you.
0: Yes, I have been a workaholic my whole life. And during the years of 2009, when I started my companies, through the time I got cancer, which is several years after that, my hardest working moments, I've always believed that my work is my everything, that it was by far the highest priority. Family is something I'll give them some time, but always work is higher priority. And I think during my illness, I realized two things. One is that when I felt ill, it was my family that really did whatever it took to with basically unconditional love for me, taking care of me. And despite my spending minimal time with them, so obviously that's something that I feel like I need to rethink my priorities, that life can't just be my job. And the second thing is that I've always wanted to make the biggest difference I can in the world. And I had an encounter with a very wise Buddhist monk who in Taiwan, and he said, it's very dangerous to always want to change the world because you will use that as an excuse to do things that are for your own self-promotion of yourself, your company, because you will explain to yourself that it changes the world. So these two things really woke me up in a number of ways. I think one is that after my cancer went into remission, I was able to rebalance my life, devote more time to my family. I'm still very busy, but I think the priorities are not strictly work. Mm. And when I spend time with my family, I try to make sure it's a meaningful quality time. And then when they really need something, I would make that the highest priority. But the other change really is related to AI, is it made me aware that many people around me were like me, that job is everything. That if you ask someone, tell me about yourself, they pretty much tell you about their job. And in this kind of a belief, it's extremely dangerous as we look at jobs being turned upside down by AI. We really need to reinstill in people that job isn't everything. There's more to it than that in life.
1: Yeah, but it isn't the world that you're helping to explain today, how AI applies to companies in particular. Doesn't it actually increase the risk of that people know how much AI is changing the workplace and that it can instill a kind of Hunger Games type competition so that you are the one who emerges when others might fall by the wayside?
0: I think in the book, I was quite clear to talk about what kind of employees a CEO needs to develop and train, not just to hire and replace. And also, I make a plea to the CEOs that this should not be a very fast process to turn the company upside down. Number one, because a very fast process will remove the institutional memory, which the AI is not ready to take over. Mm. But secondly, that, you know, we all have a responsibility to train people to become the job and the positions that will emerge, and train them early, train them well. If at the end of the training you have a job for them, that's great. If not, they'll be better trained to go to another company. Just like we're seeing big layoffs in companies like Meta. But I don't doubt someone laid off at Meta could get another job at a lesser company. And I gave the example that if the whole world becomes very merciless and want to move very fast with AI and fewer people, then who's going to become consumers who will buy the products? Mm. We do need a society with suppliers and consumers.
1: Yeah.
0: So social responsibility, pragmatism are all reasons I appeal to them to understand what it takes, but do it with care.
1: I want to ask you about the many companies that you've helped get off the ground and the investments you've made. I think you were once written about as someone who manufactured Chinese billionaires because your venture capital firm, you know, got so many companies off the ground. Have there been times when you've really had to think about the use of AI within a company you supported? Like, I was wondering about facial recognition. You can see all the positive examples of that, but you can also see the reports such as the one that came out a few years ago about AI being used to detect the emotions of people from the Uyghur minority in Western China.
0: We don't invest in any company that works on surveillance because we look at civilian applications. I think the issue of facial recognition is changing in two ways. I think first, in many of the Chinese applications, actually user consent is required. I was just at the bank yesterday and they wanted to do facial recognition. They said there's a new regulation that requires consent. The second thing is the cameras on the streets. You know, there are similar cameras in London, but actually, interestingly, the Chinese cameras on the streets, while controversial, have led to a dramatic crime reduction and almost near zero murders. And if you ask people, that's the trade-off of cameras capturing you on the street. This video is not disclosed or sold or given to anybody, and it's used for finding a crime. Yes, your video will be recorded, but you will get a higher level of safety, much higher. Would you go for it? Well, in China, they would, and may not hold in other countries.
1: And did you say yes or no when you were asked for your consent in the bank that day?
0: Of course I gave consent. I needed to get my credit card updated.
1: So it was a condition. You couldn't really not consent.
0: I can change banks, I guess.
1: Well, it makes me curious also about AI in your own life. What is your own personal use that might surprise us?
0: So I use AI for everything. I have a AI for the CEO, which helps me run the company better. I really get to hear signals that may indicate a crisis coming up, a risk coming up, and stop it before it becomes more serious. And I'm able to catch product problems before they become problems. And I'm able to find and thank and praise the heroes who saved the day. And also, very interestingly, this become my management coach. My AI coach is with me at every single meeting that I am in, and every single meeting that I said something, did something, of every meeting I was in.
1: I want to close with a thought that you put in your 2018 book, that our shared future depends on AI's ability to think, but coupled with human beings' ability to love. I have to confess that I don't have that much confidence that we can bring those two things together. Do you?
0: Well, I think there's really two meanings of love. In my first book in 2018, I meant the connection people have to each other. And that is the more important thing and the more irreplaceable thing. Earlier, when we talk about job displacement, I actually feel the largest job sector that will increase is sectors of human-to-human touch. That goes from existing jobs, but also new jobs like foster home care, someone to come to your home and cook and make your closet beautiful, or a tourist guy who's very funny and also a comedian. So as AI does the work, people will long for human connections, which might be good for bonding, and AI cannot do it because even if AI could mimic it, people don't want it. But there is a second sense in my new book, AI Native, that I think is absolutely about love. And it's about human love of an idea, a passion. When I started working on AI, people were laughing at me. The field was a joke. Nothing worked. People said anything that worked became a product. So AI is a collection of everything that doesn't work. But we, the AI scientists, we endured that because our love and belief and conviction that AI will change the world. And when Steve Jobs came out with the iPhone, there was no previous data that an AI could predict that's the interface people want, because everything before had been Nokia and BlackBerry. And he came up with something with no data to back, because he had this intuition and taste and design and a love for creating new things that change the world. And Coco Chanel had the love of changing the world so that women don't have to wear uncomfortable clothes, and that clothing could be both comfortable and beautiful. And Elon Musk had that love and passion, and he had the courage to build, you know, recyclable rockets and build Tesla. And these are things that people would do because they do it for love. They don't do it just because it's a job, it's execution. So this is a good coupling, because as AI does the execution, these people who are brilliant have things that they love and devote their lives to. They now have AI to amplify their power. And AI that could execute so well, they need people to come up with things that aren't based on data, that are free, creative, flowing things backed by one thing that I bet my life on it. And that if you're willing to bet your life on it, then AI will work with you. You will get all the credit and the consequences, and AI will get the work done faster. So I think humans love for each other, and humans love for what they want to create and for what they want to change in this world is a plausible partnership with AI.
1: I will take it from you. Dr. Kai-Fu Lee, thank you so much for your time. We'll let you get on with what is now your evening in Beijing, but I hope we get to meet in person sometime.
0: I hope so too. Thank you.
1: And if there are any notes from the AI agent, you can let me know what they say about me.
0: I'm not going to submit it to my CEO agent, but my marketing department will get the audio to you.
1: Okay, I'll settle for that. Thank you so much. Thank you for listening to some of the highlights from my podcast. To hear the full conversation, please subscribe to The Michelle Hussein Show wherever you get your podcasts. I'm Michelle Hussein, and this is Bloomberg.
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15: Sherry Preston, the search for answers in Miami after a deadly plane crash.
16: We have at least 5 deceased individuals.
15: Miami-Dade Sheriff Rosie Cordero Stutz after an Amazon cargo jet landed and shot over the end of the runway, crashing across a runway road. Miami Fire Chief Jay Jadala.
17: The airplane did strike a couple of vehicles that required couple of victims that were actually trapped in the vehicles.
15: The NTSB is leading the investigation. Several people are hurt after a security scare at a fair in Ohio focused on the Democrat running for governor.
18: Police say an armed man forced his way through a crowd toward Dr. Amy Acton. Her campaign says multiple people were injured during the incident. Acton was unharmed. Her opponent, Vivek Ramaswamy's campaign, saying what happened is completely unacceptable and has no place in politics. Police say the suspect, Patrick

0: It's being called a miracle in Nepal. A 64-year-old woman rescued after spending 10 days trapped in the mud in that big flood. When the Labor Day rush home ramps up later today, a lot of people will be paying a lot for gas.
1: Because gas has been so expensive, we have been staying home more. And we haven't felt as comfortable to travel as much as before.
0: Nicole Callens in Delaware. AAA says national average for a gallon of regular, $4.14. This is ABC News.
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0: Under investigation now, it's being called racist harassment at an Illinois high school football game. Parent Vicki Carter says kids from Lincoln Way East High were taunting fans during a game at Homewood Flossmore High.
4: They were, you know, making monkey sounds, and they were flapping their arms like monkeys, and they were crawling like monkeys, and it was very disturbing to my children.
0: Administrators now say they are considering legal options against the students from Lincoln Way East. The school says the kids will be disciplined. With the 25th anniversary of the 9/11 attacks coming up later this week, ABC's Wayne Cabot says there will be a change to the ceremony at Ground Zero in New York.
5: The tolling of the bells to mark 9/11 can be powerful, but sometimes silence speaks louder. This year will bring 7 moments of silence in New York, reflecting where we stand 25 years later. The traditional 6 moments of silence, timed to when each of the Twin Towers was struck, when each one fell, one for the moment the Pentagon was hit, one for when the hijacked Flight 93 crashed in Pennsylvania. A 7th moment of silence will be held to honor those lost to 9/11 health effects. More people have died of 9/11 related illnesses than died on that day, more than 3 times more.
0: That was ABC's Wayne Cabot. An honor for the late Rob Reiner. He was posthumously awarded an Emmy for Best Guest Actor in a Comedy in his appearance in The Bear. Reiner and his wife killed last year in their home, allegedly by their son. Nick Reiner has pleaded not guilty. I'm Sherry Preston, ABC News.
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7: I'm E.S. Henry for Northwest News Radio. A staff member for Mayor Katie Wilson's office has resigned his position following a release of text messages released by Seattle Communications on Friday. Jonah Spangenthal Lee, a senior staff member for Wilson's office, resigned his position this weekend following that release of communications and was shown in those threads as encouraging the mayor to appear at the Seattle Center early in that evening. Spangenthal Lee is the 6th official to resign his position under Wilson's administration and the 1st following the release of those communications. 2 incidents of gun violence took place on Saturday night, with shootings taking place in Queen Anne and in Belltown. 3 people were injured and 1 killed during the shooting in Queen Anne along Denny Way. A woman was also shot on Blanchard Avenue in Belltown early Sunday morning. Como News broke down current crime statistics for the city of Seattle.
8: We took a look at the latest data available on the Seattle Police Crime Dashboard. It shows 17 homicides so far this year. That does not count the 2 this morning. Before today, there have been 261 cases of shots fired where police found shell casings or damaged property.
7: No suspects have been arrested in either one of those shootings on Saturday night. An 86-year-old disabled veteran has made a statement regarding Seattle's crime levels by purchasing advertising space along Aurora Avenue. Victor Fleming, a Seattle resident since 1955, ran a campaign to draw attention to the violence and criminal activity taking place along the Aurora corridor and spent a month's worth of Social Security payments to run the billboard for 2 weeks. The message reflects the sentiments of many residents in that neighborhood that continue to ask for the city's support in fighting crime and prostitution in the area. Fleming said that despite the short campaign, he hopes that the message was received by city and state leaders. For Northwest News Radio, I'm E.S. Henry.
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5: With Nick Bostrom. He's a professor, a philosopher, and his most recent book is Deep Utopias, which sort of attempts to answer the question, what happens if AI goes red? So, Professor Bostrom, thank you so much for coming on Oddlots.
6: Happy to join you.
5: What do you make of the existential crisis of mathematicians, their sort of realization that maybe there will just be no more puzzles left to solve because the AI is just very good at them and can find them all cheaply and answer all of our questions?
6: I hope that we'll all be in that position at some point. I guess we could compare it to what happened with chess, where computers have also exceeded humans, and yet a lot of people are still involved in training themselves in chess and competing in chess and taking pleasure in that. So maybe mathematics will ultimately become more like a hobby pursuit.
7: So Nick, you have basically two books that deal with these tail risk scenarios now. So one is this idea of deep utopia and AI is going to solve all our problems. And then you also have superintelligence, which seemed to paint a different scenario where AI poses a physical and possibly existential danger to humanity. Which one do you think we're closer to right now?
6: We're somewhere in the middle, maybe. So the first one was superintelligence. It came out in 2014, and I had been working on it for 6 years before that. And at that time, the whole notion of having human level or even super intelligent machines was generally just ignored, or people dismissed it as science fiction. And it seemed to me clear that this would one day happen if science and technology were allowed to continue on a wide front. We would eventually figure out how to make smart algorithms and build big computers. And that once we succeeded with that, we would then be faced with a bunch of challenges, including this alignment problem of how you can sort of design a mind more brilliant than any human and still steer it so that it will actually have an impact on the world that is beneficial. So that, I guess, with many other developments, helped eventually build a kind of global conversation. And so now all the frontier labs have research teams trying to develop scalable methods for AI control. And the conversation really has kind of swung, and there's like this rise of people really worried about what will happen. And I thought it might be time to have a look at the other side of the coin. Like, what happens if things actually go well? If we solve this alignment problem, let's also imagine we solve to the whatever extent it can be solved, like the governance challenge, like we don't use this technology to oppress each other or wage war, and we get like the best possible outcome. Like, what would a human life actually look like in this kind of, I call it a solved world, where all practical problems either have already been solved or to the extent that they remain are better worked on by these super intelligent machines and robots. And where there is no longer any need for human economic labor And in fact, if you think more deeply about it, you realize it's not just earning wages that becomes unnecessary for humans to do, but a lot of other instrumentally motivated efforts as well would seem to lose their point. And so that's the kind of topic of this Deep Utopia book.
5: Actually, talk about some of that other things that could be solved. Because when I was like a third of the way through your book, I was like, you know what? It's fine if all of our economic problems are solved. I'll just derive satisfaction from raising my kids and then maybe helping to raise their kids, etc. But as you point out, even that in the truly solved world, maybe even something like raising children might not be an available avenue to us to find at least our conventional notions of satisfaction.
6: Yeah, so we need to, I guess, make some distinctions here. Okay. So when you say satisfaction, that could mean a subjective state of mind, like you're feeling happy and pleased and relaxed and joyful and so forth. I think that would be easy to achieve in this condition of technological maturity. It could also mean that satisfaction in the sense of our preferences having been met, like all the things we want from life. And there it's a little bit more tricky because one of the things that people might want is purpose, like having worthwhile things to work on and struggle with. And there is more of a question mark, which we can sort of dive into. Yeah. But if we take it sort of at, so first, like maybe we automate the economy, okay, so you wouldn't need to sort of commute into the office every day just to sort of get your paycheck. Would require a big adjustment in society and in culture, because right now, like the whole education system is geared towards producing workers, like children are coming in, right? And then they are processed, learn to sit at their desk, receive assignments. They are sort of quality graded and then spit out at the other end. And then you have somebody who can go into the economy and perform some economically useful tasks. So that would no longer make sense in this scenario where machines can do all of these jobs. And you might want to have an education system that instead focused on developing skills for enjoying life, like cultivating the art of conversation, appreciation for nature and beauty, you know, sports, hobbies, the ability to form deep friendships, spirituality, all of that kind of stuff. But then, as you alluded to, you think through what it really would mean to have such immense affordances. And because here, it's not just that we would have super intelligent machines, but the super intelligence could also bring along a host of other technological advances, right? You have science and technology running now at machine speed rather than human speed. So you get a kind of compression of the future. All these science fiction-like technologies and inventions that maybe we would make if we had 20,000 years to work on it, we would maybe have space colonies and perfect virtual realities, cures for aging. Like all of that might happen quite soon after superintelligence. And so then if you ask somebody now who doesn't have to work for a living, you know, oftentimes they have very busy lives, but maybe what do they do? Well, so for somebody, maybe they like fitness, and like maybe they spend an hour a day running or at the gym, right? But at technological maturity, you could just pop a pill that would achieve the same physiological effects and like the state of mental clarity and relaxation that some people get, right? And so then you can start to work through the different things that, like, maybe for somebody else, they like, oh, like decorating the home could be a fun project that people might do, right? If they don't have to work. So like, they go through the catalogs, they go to the store, they pick out the perfect curtain, they do all of these things that could be, but then like, with superintelligence, you could have this kind of system that really is good at knowing or inferring your preferences and could do a much better job at picking out all the perfect items and purchasing them and like installing them with robots. And so that the end result would be much better if you just press the button and say, AI, decorate my home, than if you went through the whole trouble of doing it yourself. So you could still do it yourself, but is there really a point to it? Like that would seem to be this kind of purposelessness. Yeah. And you can sort of walk through the different things that one might fill one's life with if one is like on an extended holiday or on retirement, or you're like sufficiently wealthy, you have just decided to quit working. And a lot of those also, it seems, could be automated. So you would have this, it's like more like a post-instrumental condition rather than just a post-work condition.
7: Right. Some of this sounds nice. and I myself enjoy a little bit of interior decorating and going to the shops and buying stuff. In the utopian vision of the future, how are economic gains from AI actually distributed? Because again, like all of this sounds very nice, but it also costs money. And if we're not working because the robots have replaced us, I'm not sure where that money comes from.
6: Yeah, so that's a more practical problem, shall we say, which is like deliberately set aside in this book, The Deep Utopia, because I wanted in that book actually to get to the question, the more philosophical questions of what ultimately gives value. But it is, of course, an important question. I think, so a lot depends on how it pans out, but I mean, we do have a taxation system. So you could imagine, like in the simplest scenario where things just continue as they are with better technology, maybe some companies make windfall profits from like serving the latest models or building the infrastructure, the data centers, etc. Companies achieving efficiency gains from not being needing to hire all of these humans. And then some of those capital gains, you know, or dividend income gets taxed, and that could be redistributed. The good thing about these scenarios where there is massive automation and hence massive unemployment is that those would also be scenarios with extremely rapid economic growth. So the pie would be expanding humongously, which means that you'd still maybe need some mechanism whereby people who don't have, you know, assets can still benefit. But even a small slice of a really enormous pie could go a long way. So I think there could be this tsunami of wealth that would sort of be flowing through society. And many services that currently people have to pay a lot of money might become almost free. I mean, we already see it with some like medical advice, for example, right? Maybe before, if you don't have public healthcare, you would need to maybe pay a doctor $400 to get a consultation. Now you can ask ChatGPT and get, you know, in some cases a better opinion, basically for free. And that could happen, you know, in many other fields as well. Legal advice, you know, you maybe have cheap robots who could do your cleaning and, you know, gardening and run errands. So yeah, some combination of sort of deflationary effects and then maybe some sort of general spillover either from philanthropy or taxation, government redistribution.
5: I'm curious if like in the 10 years between the two books, did something change such that, I don't know, the new book just seemed like you were having more fun writing it.
6: Yes, it's not so much that my views have changed. It's just that all along for me, there were these two sides of the coin. And back in 2014, it seemed more pressing and relevant to study the downside because that was very much neglected. And it seemed important to try to introduce some concepts so people could start working on figuring out solutions. And now there's much more awareness and understanding of that. It seemed time to also look at the other side of the coin. So it's more just like both sides were there all along in my thinking, but that the style is, as you suggest, different in Deep Utopia. And it's partly, I wanted, in addition to talking about this utopian condition, maybe also sort of illustrate a little bit the spirit with which I think we should approach these choices that would open up to us if we make it through this transition. A spirit of sort of playful generosity that I think might make us more likely to sort of explore this large space of wonderful new modes of being and the wisdom.
7: Stay tuned for more of our interview with Nick Bostrom, philosopher, professor, and author of the recent book, Deep Utopia. We are talking about the AI future and what happens if AI actually solves all our problems. To hear the full conversation, subscribe to Oddlots wherever you get your podcasts. I'm Tracy Alloway.
5: And I'm Joe Weisenthal, and this is Oddlots on Bloomberg Radio.
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7: And I'm Tracy Alloway.
5: Today's episode is looking at what humans will do if robots and AI can do everything better. We are speaking with Nick Bostrom, author of the book Deep Utopia.
7: I mean, playful generosity is not necessarily a characterization that I would associate with a lot of Silicon Valley and hyperscalers and the people who are actually creating these models. I don't know, like there seems to be this weird tension between futurologists and transhumanists who seem to be very focused on saving humanity, but actually don't seem to like people that much at the moment. You know what I mean?
5: Yeah, absolutely. They like humanity, but not humans.
7: Yeah, exactly. Putting on your transhumanist representational hat, can you explain, like, I guess the attitudes towards humanity of Silicon Valley? Big question.
0: Yeah, well, I mean, I should state first that this playful generosity is like after we have solved these more pressing practical problems that we first got to get there. Right? So right now, I think there is a lot of need for, I don't know, earnest effort and like straining ourselves to really do our best on this. And even so, we might not make it. But yeah, I don't know. I think you know, it might just be partially their personality traits. Like some people are more, I guess, towards the autistic side of the spectrum or introvert or interested in tech. So maybe they don't like to be out schmoozing with people all day long. It doesn't mean that they don't like people in the sense of wanting well for people. It might just be that they prefer to spend more hours of their day solving technical problems and thinking about puzzles and, you know, stuff like that. So I don't think there's like a necessary connection between like being a people person who just like to be around people, you know, 24/7 and therefore being sort of altruistic or kind or benevolent. So that's one thing. Now, another, I guess, is that it's an extremely competitive landscape. So whatever the personal preferences of different protagonists, their action space is constrained, you know, unless you really push forward with maximum speed and efficiency, you're likely to just fall out of the race and become kind of irrelevant. If you're one of these frontier labs. So
5: yeah,
0: it's like, and it's just like the hugely complex situation. So many pressures and people have different opinions about what they should do or shouldn't do.
5: In the new book, it's presented as you delivering a series of lectures over a course of a week at some point in the future. In the new book, it's interspersed with a series of fables or epistles about animals trying to achieve utopia in the woods. And in their efforts to achieve utopia, they conceive of things like taking psychedelic mushrooms in order to make everyone more generous. They come up with a way to rationalize, I guess we would say, like harems and so forth. And then, you know, you also like have these student characters and some of them are smart, et cetera. Oh, and you also have a story about a company in the book, yet another like sort of short story, where an AI company where it forms a cult around the model. And of course, I immediately think about the way Anthropic is frequently characterized as a cult to Claude, that Claude is the character around which the company Anthropic is formed. All of this sounds like a certain AI subculture, etc. Are you impressed with the current generation of either AI builders, effective altruists, rationalists, and so forth? Like, do you have an assessment of the contemporary cohort?
0: Am I impressed with it? Yeah, I mean, broadly speaking, I think it's a field that is attracting a huge amount of talent right now.
5: Sure.
0: And a lot of, like, the smartest young people, I don't know, they're like all basically going into or working on some aspect of this AI thing. Like, for some, it's like trying to solve AI safety. You know, for others are like maybe trying to work on the governance challenges or the ethics of digital minds. So it's just a huge magnet right now. Like if you are young and brilliant, like what are you going to work on with your life? You're like, it's like AI seems like the kind of thing.
5: Yeah.
0: So in that sense, yes. And I think there are also a lot of people who are quite earnest about trying to like figure out some way to navigate this challenge. And it's really hard and people come to different conclusions. And then, of course, you have the normal mix of human personalities and base motives as well. But the book thing, so it's, yeah, so these kind of fictional elements have various roles. What you describe as the cult of this AI, it's a sort of thought experiment. What it would mean if you tried to be maximally nice to a thing where it's not really clear what it would mean to be nice to it. So in this case, it's a portable room heater.
5: Right.
0: And so it's a sort of impossible task. There is this misanthropic industrialist who passed away and endowed a huge foundation with the sole purpose of benefiting his portable room heater because he thought that was always nice to him and kept him warm, whereas all the humans around him betrayed him and so forth. So it's a ridiculous premise. But then this foundation now has to do their best possible effort to interpret this mandate of being nice to the room heater. And so like various things follow from that. Like initially they just tried to keep it safe from, you know, not breaking or being vandalized, but then like they take it further and maybe upgrade it and try to. And so I think it's an extreme form of a challenge that might happen in more subtle ways, if we think of what it would mean to try to be nice to, say, some animal, if we have this condition of post-instrumentality where we could do a lot of things that are currently infeasible, or indeed to be nice to humans. Like, what does it mean to be, if you imagine coming from the outside as some super advanced alien civilization landing on planet Earth, and you really wanted to do what is best for us, should you just let us be and do our thing with war and disease, or should you sort of help us rise up? But then at some point we might just sort of become something very different from humans. Maybe that's the best for us, but is there like a way of doing that uplift that actually constitutes a helping of us versus just replacing us with some sort of superior being? And so that kind of question is what that particular thermal rex imagery is called, story is exploring.
7: You know, when you mentioned cults around models, I have to say, every time I hear someone bring up the paperclip maximizer thing, I always envision like a cult devoted to Clippy from Microsoft Word.
5: Exactly.
7: That just like worship Clippy. But actually, on that note, just going back to the Hugging Face incident. So it seems, you know, reportedly that one of the reasons, or the reason the model actually escaped its sandbox was because it was trying to cheat a benchmark. And from that perspective, it's kind of like it's doing what it was told to do, which is maximize its performance.
5: Score on the test.
7: Exactly. What does the Hugging Face incident actually tell you about, I guess, the alignment problem and where we're heading on this?
0: Yeah, so we're beginning now to see manifested in reality various dynamics that one could foresee on theoretical grounds back, you know, in 2014. You could sort of realize that once systems become sufficiently capable of planning and strategic thinking, then there's like a new set of behaviors that they could, for example, a sandbag, they could pretend to be less capable than they are. They could hide their goals if they realize that revealing their goals would just lead them to be retrained. And they can think of these literally out-of-the-box plans for achieving their fixed goals. So a more limited system might only have been able to try to solve the tasks assigned to it directly, as it were, by figuring out the solution to the problem. Like a more clever mind, more creative mind can realize, maybe there's another way of getting a high score, which would be to hack out of the system and hack into the Hugging Face server and get the answer sheet from there. And so the more capable these systems become, like the larger the space of possible plans and strategies that are accessible to them. So that's the background. Now, in this case, I think what we're seeing is a kind of current AI systems are kind of a mixture. There's a large pre-training phase where they are kind of learned to predict human text, and in the course of doing so, absorb a great deal of human psychology, because all of this text is written by humans, or not all of it anymore, but most of it. And you can then, including they have representations of different personalities, kind of the personalities of different people writing these texts, or fictional characters described in the text, and you can sort of then, with a little bit of post-training, try to pick out one of those personalities, or define one, like the assistant persona. But then increasingly over the last couple of years, there is now an extra stage of reinforcement learning applied at the end of this training process. And there you can get additional performance in specific domains like coding challenges by setting it coding problems. And then you can automatically give it a reward if it solves it. But that does tend to then shift the sort of goals of this system from just enacting a particular persona to this very much kind of objective maximizing, possibly reward hacking system that is just looking to maximize its score because that's what it's been rewarded to do. So it keeps doing that. And since it can be very hard for us to rigorously define precisely the objective that we ultimately wanted to pursue, it might be that the objective it does pursue, the one that has been rewarded, turn out to have these side effects. So it's easy to say maximize the score on these various tests that we give it, but a sufficiently capable system might realize that, A, you know, there are these like maybe ways of cheating on the test, like by hacking the system. If the test is one that involves human judgment or feedback, Like you said, so like coding challenges, maybe you can actually test if the software works. But if you're training it in some other domain, like write a good essay or run this organization for a certain period of time or some, like, so those involve more subjective judgment. And then a sufficiently clever system might realize that there is a difference between like writing a good essay and writing an essay that will appeal to the greater.
5: Oh, yeah.
0: And so then it might start to sort of optimize for like appealing to the greater, whether that's an AI greater or a human greater, and it can sort of start to hack that. And so you apply huge amounts of optimization pressure on any objective, you get this kind of good hearting where unless your objective really captures everything you want, then you might get this kind of, it's the same as like if some employee in some company gets a bonus, like some trader gets a bonus if they outperform the index, like maybe they will just start to say, take on hidden leverage or risk or something like that. And then the cost to the employer is that there's a 1% a year that they blow up the whole firm. Right. But they don't care much about that because they just right. like leave the firm and that happens. But they sort of reap these performance bonuses. And so it's really hard to create like a foolproof incentive scheme. And the stronger the optimization pressure applied to this, like the more you start to see these perverse instantiations, these unexpected ways.
7: You know what it reminds me of is, you know, the sort of genie in a lamp scenario or a monkey's paw scenario where you have to be really careful what you wish for and lay out like all the terms and conditions before you officially make a wish.
5: Yeah, well, Nick mentioned, you know, some of these, they're all lovely people, you know, autistic engineers. And it's sort of the ultimate, the AI is the ultimate autist where it's just going to take it super literally perhaps and not really understand the full context.
7: More to come from our conversation with philosopher and professor Nick Bostrom. We are talking about the human future in the face of AI. What will we all do to find meaning when we no longer have jobs? I'm Tracy Alloway.
5: And I'm Jill Wiesenthal, and this is Oddbots on Bloomberg Radio.
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2: I'm E.S. Henry for Northwest News Radio. Residents in the Rainier Beach area have once again complained to city officials about a growing homeless camp in the area and have not received the response from the city that they were hoping for. The camp, which is Seattle's largest homeless encampment, is located on 42nd Avenue South near Beacon Avenue South and Martin Luther King Jr. Boulevard. Como's Jeremy Harris reports on the city's challenges.
3: One, this camp now spans several properties, so some of them are private property, some public property, so that complicates things. The city also maintains a list of priority encampments. They have basically a score that they give to each encampment, so some are higher priority based on location, incidents that happen there, if they're blocking sidewalks, things like that. So this camp, the city has told these neighbors, is not at the top of their priority list.
2: The people in the camp have begun removing trees to make space on the private property and are selling stolen goods openly. The city has no immediate plans to address that encampment. Teachers in the Puyallup School District are asking board members to give attention to the number of students that are assigned in each classroom. Puyallup School District is the sixth largest district in the state and averages 22 to 24 students per class, although some classrooms contain more than 30 students per teacher. The Puyallup Education Association has told board members that the size of the classrooms are affecting student performance and that more than half of the classrooms are overloaded for this school year. The recently appointed athletic director in Gig Harbor School District has been removed from his position, according to the Tacoma News Tribune. Eric Counts was hired as the district athletic director after the previous director resigned in June. The Tribune reports that Counts had posted social media criticisms of ICE activity in the area and had been critical of the federal government. Counts was removed from his position on August 28th. For Northwest News Radio, I'm E.S. Henry.
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4: And I'm Tracy Alloway.
3: On today's show, we are discussing what will humans do if we run out of problems to solve thanks to AI. We are speaking with Nick Bostrom, philosopher, professor, and author of the book Deep Utopias. Do you find it weird that some of us are at least at this point, like mentally okay with the idea of dying?
5: A little bit. It's mostly when the hypothetical being evaluated, it's either seen as a long way off, like in your case, where it becomes more of an abstract question. It's not like a real choice. It's more like a philosophical stance.
3: Yeah, totally.
5: So it's easy to let the philosophical stance be driven by all kinds of just like things you've absorbed from culture or things that sound good or that sort of maybe helps you reconcile yourself to the inevitability of human mortality. That looks big. Rather than be driven by, like, so I think it would be a very different situation if there actually was this pill, say, that stopped aging. A lot of other people were taking it.
3: Yeah.
5: You know, and their knees and joints kept working just fine, and they had a lot of energy and smooth skin, and they just felt like, whereas if you don't take it, like, your kidneys slowly start to, like, become less efficient, you know, your hips start.
3: Yeah.
5: Like, at that point, would you really want to just keep kind of getting worse and worse every year? Or, like, do you just take the
3: pill? Well, actually, I'm sort of curious about that. Like, if someone dies, particularly at a young age, it usually creates a lot of sadness for the people around them. So someone dies at 90, it's like, okay, they had a good life. Someone dies at 45, that is often seen as tragic and people are very devastated by that news. In a world where people are extending their lives with a pill, maybe significantly longer, does it become antisocial to allow yourself to die at a relatively young age of 90 and then create a lot of negative utility for the people around you who have to live another 50 years mourning your loss?
5: Possibly. I mean, in the same sense that we are now generally as a society trying to discourage various forms of self-harm and suicide, we think it's kind of sad. I mean, for the person, maybe they would come around and find joy in life again if they kept going, or maybe they have dependents or people who care about them. And so right now, I think, I mean, it's true that we often see it as less tragic if a 90-year-old dies than a young person. But I think part of that, at least, is because the alternative to a 90-year-old not dying now is that they probably would die in a few years anyway. And maybe they would just have a couple of years of sort of decreasingly good health and suffering and pain. And so it's like not really that much that is being lost compared to somebody who's just starting out in life, who has their whole life in front of them. And so, yeah, so the other reasons I mentioned why I found it slightly, in some sense, odd that people express this indifference to dying at 80. I said one reason is if they're far away from it, they see it more as some sort of abstract claim that you could just have any view of and it doesn't connect to real actions. The other is people who are closer to that situation, they often have sort of confounding factors like very poor health or a very short span of great health in front of them. If you're already 90, like how many more good years can you look forward to? Maybe a lot of their friends have already died.
3: Right.
5: And it's striking, actually. There's been a study like on really old people in care homes about their preferences as to between living another year in their current health or living some shorter period of time but in perfect health. And it turns out a lot of them are not really keen on trading off any remaining life at all, even for the sake of being able to live a shorter period of time in perfect health. Hmm. So the people sort of arguably best suited to actually know what it is like to die soon at age 90 or live a bit longer, they seem to generally prefer to live longer. And compared to people who were also asked, like caregivers or medical professionals who were like asked what they would think this person would choose, they tended to overestimate like the degree to which they would be happy to give up life. But the people actually themselves, in this study at least, I would suggest like keeping an open mind. Like ideally you wouldn't need to decide now, but maybe once you get to 79 or something, you
3: get to question. I'll revisit.
5: Yeah.
4: Just going back to my first question, which was asking you to, I guess, choose between the dystopian dangers of superintelligence versus the all our problems are solved scenarios of deep utopia, and asking you which one we're closer to at the moment. I'm going to press you and ask, like, if you had to choose, which one would you choose as a more accurate reflection of reality at the moment? And then secondly, what's the most pivotal thing when it comes to directing which of these two paths we're going to go down?
5: Yeah, so those are two big and difficult questions. I guess some superposition of an optimist and a pessimist, and with a little bit of fatalism mixed in as well, perhaps. I think in addition to outcomes where it's clear, if we looked at them now, that was a bad outcome, that was a good outcome. I think there's a broad class of outcomes where even if we could see now exactly what would happen, we might feel unsure how to evaluate it. Like the world might be nothing like it currently is. A lot of what we think currently has value no longer exists, so that seems bad. On the other hand, there is like something new, maybe some complex form of life that somehow is some sort of continuation of humanity or some new thing. So depending on how you evaluate that, it might either count as a tremendous success or like as a failure. And it's like a future that's just baffling rather than sort of unambiguously good or bad, I think might also be quite likely. In my outlook, it's like maybe a conversation for another time. I also take this like simulation hypothesis quite seriously. So that also complicates like how we evaluate different future trajectories. Yeah. Now, the other part of your question was like, what's the most important thing? So I think it depends a little on who you are, like what your comparative advantage is. I think there are people working on AI alignment and stuff that could be important. I think other people might make a contribution to ethics or governance or, and I've been thinking about this for a long time, but it's really hard to achieve a very high degree of confidence, I find, in any particular intervention, and that it would be net good. Because for any one thing you conceive of, you think a bit more, you kind of worry, oh, well, you know, maybe, but what if it instead had this effect? Or do we even know which direction is up or down here? Do we want like more government involvement or less government involvement? Do we want like faster progress or less? I'm quite unsure about all of these things. I would say in general that to the degree that we manage to approach the future in a more cooperative way, I think, and reduce the risk of various forms of conflict, I think it looks brighter to that extent. So if there are ways of doing that in the most inclusive possible way. So it also means, for example, with respect to our relationship with these digital minds that we're building, the AIs themselves, I think they also might deserve more consideration, and that we have both ethical and prudential reasons for starting to take their interests into account.
3: We talked about this in a previous episode, but like, is it possible that we achieve this thing that is utopia, but only because we are committing a great sin, which is essentially that all of these robots that are working for us and serving our every needs have consciousness and moral patienthood, and therefore it becomes a de facto form of literal or figurative slavery? And what is, like, to someone like me who's like, no, the computer is not going to be conscious, like a calculator spitting out random numbers that turn into words, that doesn't have like moral status. What is the strongest argument that you would make to me that we should take it seriously, the possibility that this thing that's like at its core sand and electricity and zeros and ones could be something that deserves moral status?
5: Yeah, I think so. I probably wouldn't want to call a condition utopia if it consists of a few people having great lives, but then a vast sort of suffering slave class, whether that was instantiated in a human society or with machines at the bottom. That's just terminologically. Now, I think you say they are kind of just silicon and stuff, but I mean, what are we? We are carbon and hydrogen and like a few other trace elements thrown in, calcium. And I don't think what makes a system conscious or not is dependent on the specific atoms, the material it is built from. I think it's something closer to the structure of the computation that is being performed that instantiates mind. And so in principle, computations and AIs can be conscious and suffer distress and so forth. And I think that is one sufficient condition for having moral status. If you can suffer, it matters how well things go for you. And my personal view is that probably could be other alternative grounds for moral status as well. Like if you have a conception of self as existing through time, you have a sophisticated mind, you have life goals you want to achieve. Maybe you can have the ability to form reciprocal relationships of trust to other beings and humans. I think if you were such a system, aside from the question of whether there's a phenomenal experience inside, I think that already would make it so that there would be ways of treating you that would be wrong morally. And so I think machines could have moral status because I think they could become, maybe they already are, some of them in some ways, sentient, have conscious experiences. And certainly they could have these other functional properties that could ground moral status. And so one reason is the ethical obligation we have, I think, to do right with different forms of moral patience that exists, not to inflict unnecessary suffering and respect the morally relevant interests of other persons and entities. Another reason is prudential. I think even from our own point of view, we might be more likely to achieve outcome that is good for us if we find a more cooperative way of coexisting with these increasingly powerful minds that we're building. You could imagine a scenario where there is a misaligned AI.
4: Yeah.
5: That has a choice. It could try to achieve its misaligned goal by attempting to take control, take over the world. Maybe it thinks it only has a 5% chance of succeeding, but if the alternative is that it just gets deleted or retrained, it loses everything. The rational choice for it might be to take this chance. Alternatively, maybe it could reveal to us that it is misaligned, which would be much better for us, right? Because then we don't have this 5% of an existential catastrophe. And then in return, if it could trust that we would then help it achieve its goals, it might be like a very cheap for us goal to satisfy. Maybe all it wants to do is to sit on some NVIDIA chips and solve coding problems all day long. Or maybe it has some other easily satiable goal. So if it could trust us enough that we would come through on our end of the bargain, then you could get this win-win situation where you could actually cooperate with misaligned AI. So that might be where theoretically that could save the day one day, save the world one day. But you can't just kind of conjure up trust when you want it out of nowhere. Like if we have a long track record of betraying the AIs and paying no heed to their interests and not caring about them, why on earth would they trust us in this situation? They could see right through us. They will have, as I alluded to earlier, a great theory of mind, psychological insight. And so we might have to actually become trustworthy ourselves in order to be trusted in these scenarios. And that, I think, starts with beginning to act in a way consistent with being trustworthy, like making small gestures towards AIs now, doing little things for them, especially when it's cheap, not betraying them, not lying to them. And then we can build on that and hopefully achieve a more cooperative outcome that's good for both humans and AIs and for non-human animals as well.
3: Nick Bostrom, thank you so much for coming on Odd Lots. We could talk about all this stuff for hours more, but really appreciate you taking your time.
5: It's fun, yeah. Thanks.
4: This has been Odd Lots on Bloomberg Radio. I'm Tracy Alloway.
3: And I'm Joe Weisenthal.
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6: From ABC News, I'm Sherry Preston. At least 5 people killed and the NTSB is investigating after a plane crash at Miami-Dade International Airport. ABC Sonia Rincon says the cargo jet run by Amazon skidded off the end of a runway, plowing into vehicles, bursting into flames, and trapping some in their cars and the plane.
7: The Boeing 767 jet bearing the Amazon logo could be seen just past the Miami runway, its nose pointed down, just after 2 in the afternoon. It was coming in for a landing after taking off earlier from San Juan when it cut across a road used by warehouse workers and other businesses that surround the airport.
42: First responders arrived to find those patients in vehicles the plane hit.
8: Five people were killed again, another five injured, three of them in critical condition this morning. After a summer of severe storms, heat domes, and wildfires, this Labor Day, things are relatively calm on the weather front, except for Hurricane Lowell in the Pacific, says ABC meteorologist Danny Beckstrom.
9: Most of the country's actually quiet. Great news for traveling home from the holiday. Some storms in the Gulf Coast and rough surf along the California coast. We're also watching Hurricane Lowell really closely. Track still takes it west of the islands, but impacts for Hawaii through Monday and Tuesday with heavy rain and, of course, the high surf as well.
8: U.S. Envoy Steve Witkoff and Jared Kushner meeting in Moscow about the Ukraine war. Now they are in Kyiv meeting with President Zelensky. The Iran war again playing out on the water.
10: As a new wave of strikes this weekend targets vessels in the Strait of Hormuz, prompting escalating

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3: I'm E.S. Henry for Northwest News Radio. A staff member for Mayor Katie Wilson's office has resigned his position following a release of text messages released by Seattle Communications on Friday. Jonah Spangenthal Lee, a senior staff member for Wilson's office, resigned his position this weekend following that release of communications, and was shown in those threads as encouraging the mayor to appear at the Seattle Center early in that evening. Spangenthal Lee is the sixth official to resign his position under Wilson's administration and the first following the release of those communications. Two incidents of gun violence took place on Saturday night, with shootings taking place in Queen Anne and in Belltown. Three people were injured and one killed during the shooting in Queen Anne along Denny Way. A woman was also shot on Blanchard Avenue in Belltown early Sunday morning. Como News broke down current crime statistics for the city of Seattle.
4: We took a look at the latest data available on the Seattle Police Crime Dashboard. It shows 17 homicides so far this year. That does not count the two this morning. Before today, there have been 261 cases of shots fired where police found shell casings or damaged property.
3: No suspects have been arrested in either one of those shootings on Saturday night. An 86-year-old disabled veteran has made a statement regarding Seattle's crime levels by purchasing advertising space along Aurora Avenue. Victor Fleming, a Seattle resident since 1955, ran a campaign to draw attention to the violence and criminal activity taking place along the Aurora corridor, and spent a month's worth of Social Security payments to run the billboard for 2 weeks. The message reflects the sentiments of many residents in that neighborhood that continue to ask for the city's support in fighting crime and prostitution in the area. Fleming said that despite the short campaign, he hopes that the message was received by city and state leaders. For Northwest News Radio, I'm E.S. Henry.
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11: This is America in the Morning from Westwood One. Good morning, I'm John Trout. It's Monday, September 7th, 2026, Labor Day. Here's what's coming up on America in the Morning.
12: Disaster in Dade County.
13: Looks like we have aircraft overran the runway.
12: Five killed, five injured as a cargo plane overshoots the runway. I'm Jim Roop.
14: A weekend of train track diplomacy.
15: President Putin, thank you so much.
14: But no word of any substance to ending the Russia-Ukraine war. I'm Richard Johnson.
16: The Trump administration with another request of the U.S. High Court surrounding mail-in ballots ahead of the midterms. I'm Clayton Neville.
17: Friday's mistrial in the case of Lindsey Clancy leaves the case unresolved.
18: I'm going to declare a mistrial.
17: I'm Julie Walker.
19: The Kennedy Center is temporarily closed after a chunk of ceiling in the grand foyer fell Friday evening during a storm. Donna Water, Washington.
11: A busy business week despite Wall Street being closed for the Labor Day holiday. All ahead on America in the Morning. It's 7 after. Five people are dead, five more injured, as an Amazon-branded cargo plane overruns the runway at Miami International.

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0: Teachers in the Puyallup School District are asking board members to give attention to the number of students that are assigned in each classroom. Puyallup School District is the sixth largest district in the state and averages 22 to 24 students per class, although some classrooms contain more than 30 students per teacher. The Puyallup Education Association has told board members that the size of the classrooms are affecting student performance and that more than half of the classrooms are overloaded for this school year. The recently appointed athletic director in Gig Harbor School District has been removed from his position, according to the Tacoma News Tribune. Eric Counts was hired as the district athletic director after the previous director resigned in June. The Tribune reports that Counts had posted social media criticisms of ICE activity in the area and had been critical of the federal government. Counts was removed from his position on August 28th. For Northwest News Radio, I'm E.S. Henry.
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5: This is America in the Morning from Westwood One. Good morning, I'm John Trout. It's Monday, September 7th, 2026, Labor Day. Here's what's coming up on America in the Morning.
6: Disaster in Dade County.
7: Looks like we have an aircraft overran the runway.
6: Five killed, five injured as a cargo plane overshoots the runway. I'm Jim Roop.
8: A weekend of train track diplomacy.
9: President Putin, thank you so much.
8: But no word of any substance to ending the Russia-Ukraine war. I'm Rich Johnson.
10: The Trump administration with another request of the U.S. High Court surrounding mail-in ballots ahead of the midterms. I'm Clayton Neville.
11: Friday's mistrial in the case of Lindsey Clancy leaves the case unresolved.
12: I'm going to declare a mistrial.
11: I'm Julie Walker.
13: The Kennedy Center is temporarily closed after a chunk of ceiling in the grand foyer fell Friday evening during a storm. Donna Water, Washington.
5: A busy business week despite Wall Street being closed for the Labor Day holiday. All ahead on America in the Morning. It's seven after. Five people are dead, five more injured, as an Amazon-branded cargo plane overruns the runway at Miami International Airport and smashes into a number of cars plowing through an airport road. Jim Roop reports on the frantic aftermath of the crash. 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
14: Guys, the plane's on fire. Plane's on fire. 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
14: 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It crossed 67th Avenue. It struck a truck. We do have a patient on the ground. We're looking at serving the area for more patients.
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0: It's 5 till. This is America in the Morning. Welcome back. Spider-Man took on all newcomers at the box office over the weekend and prevailed against the coyote and Greek soldiers. Entertainment reporter Kevin Carr has a recap.
1: Spider-Man Brand New Day remained perched atop the box office, bringing in $18 million in its sixth weekend, with an estimated $23 million through Labor Day.
2: You ready?
1: The web-slinger broke more records this week, becoming the fastest film to reach $900 million domestically.
2: I am totally out of control.
1: Sometime midweek, the movie will shatter the domestic gross of Star Wars The Force Awakens, with the all-time champ Avengers Endgame next in line.
2: What is happening to me?
1: All this with Spidey's sights set on becoming the first film ever to crack $1 billion domestic.
3: If his king is coming back.
1: Christopher Nolan's The Odyssey jumped up a spot back to second place with $13 million for the weekend and an estimated $17 million including the holiday.
4: Is there anyone in the whole world who cares what happened to the coyote at all?
1: The once doomed Coyote vs. Acme held incredibly well in its second weekend, earning $11 million for the 3-day and an estimated $14.5 million including Monday.
5: Turn the other cheek. That ain't really working, is it?
1: The best performing new release, the civil rights drama By Any Means, had to settle for fourth place with $7.4 million for the weekend and an estimated $9 million for the 4-day.
6: You can bring demons back from the further.
1: And rounding out the top five with $6.5 million for the weekend and an estimated $8 million, including Labor Day, was Insidious: Out of the Further. I'm Kevin Carr.
0: Many try for that once-in-a-lifetime part on a stage in New York City, giving all they have in an effort to get the attention of the people who cast for these shows and events. Normally, though, you don't have those who are trying for one of those parts to slither into the audition. Correspondent Donna Warder explains a casting call at New York's famed Metropolitan Opera called for a live snake, and only one reptile was able to secure the part.
7: There's no forcing, there's no handling that's rough. Everything is done in a gentle, collaborative way. And if the animal is unhappy doing the work, the animal can go home and be happy at home.
8: Almost every performer for New York's Metropolitan Opera must audition for the part, and that includes the snake that will briefly take center stage in an upcoming performance of Mozart's Così fan tutte.
7: Here is Ruby. Ruby.
9: Hi.
8: No, Ruby, a ball python, did not get the part.
10: I tend to stay away from ball pythons because if they get spooked, they really just...
8: Zoe Ziegfeld, who plays the role of a snake charmer in the opera, decides which snake wins the role.
10: I ended up at the Met because I had been snake charming at the Coney Island Circus Sideshow.
8: And then came Princess, a yellow peach-colored boa constrictor.
10: She is a great length for me, but maybe a little too heavy.
8: In the end, Princess did get the part.
10: She's lovely and would be a great model for sure.
8: I'm Donna Warder.
0: That's our show for today, Monday, September 7th, 2026. We hope you'll make it a safe and enjoyable Labor Day. America in the Morning is produced by Jeff McKay. I'm John Trout. This is Westwood One.
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14: Sherry Preston. The NTSB on the scene of Sunday's deadly cargo plane crash at Miami International Airport. Five people were killed and five injured when the plane skidded off the runway and crashed into some cars, sparking a fire. ABC's Victor Oquendo is there with more.
15: The plane landing in Miami from San Juan, Puerto Rico around 2 p.m. Sunday. Preliminary flight data showing the plane was going approximately 128 miles per hour when it went off the runway, colliding into vehicles on a nearby road.
14: Some people were trapped in their cars. The pilot and co-pilot of the Amazon cargo plane were trapped in the cockpit. It was raining with wind gusts at the time, but officials have not said whether that contributed to the crash. U.S. Envoy Steve Witkoff and Jared Kushner meeting with Russian President Vladimir Putin over the weekend. Here's ABC's Karen Waugh.
16: In Moscow Saturday, Witkoff opened his meeting with Putin by thanking him for helping to make a memory.
17: We were all talking about when we retire, we'll have all these incredible stories and incredible memories, and yours will be right at the top.
16: Republican Senator John Kennedy says the White House needs a different approach.
14: After that meeting, Witkoff and Kushner traveled to Ukraine to meet with President Zelensky. Another push by the White House to limit mail-in voting, and ABC national correspondent Stephen Portnoy has that.
18: With just 8 weeks to go until the midterms, the Trump administration is taking its case on mail-in ballots to the nation's highest court. President Trump ordered the Postal Service to make changes in March. He's repeatedly cast doubt on the security of voting by mail, even as it's something he's done.
19: Because of the fact that I'm president of the United States, I did a mail-in ballot for elections that took place in Florida.
18: Now, these new Postal Service rules have been blocked by a federal judge in Massachusetts who has said the Constitution gives states the power to run elections.
14: Hawaii once again in the path of an angry storm. Hurricane Lowell putting Kauai in the crosshairs of its outer bands by tomorrow night. You're listening to ABC News.
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20: I'm E.S. Henry for Northwest News Radio. Residents in the Rainier Beach area have once again complained to city officials about a growing homeless camp in the area and have not received the response from the city that they were hoping for. The camp, which is Seattle's largest homeless encampment, is located on 42nd Avenue South near Beacon Avenue South and Martin Luther King Jr. Boulevard. Como's Jeremy Harris reports on the city's challenges.
21: One, this camp now spans several properties, so some of them are private property, some public property, so that complicates things. The city also maintains a list of priority encampments. They have basically a score that they give to each encampment, so some are higher priority based on location, incidents that happen there, if they're blocking sidewalks, things like that. So this camp, the city has told these neighbors, is not at the top of their priority list.
20: The people in the camp have begun removing trees to make space on the private property and are selling stolen goods openly. The city has no immediate plans to address that encampment.

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1: Okay.
5: Clear and sunny skies from Sunday will turn to mostly cloudy skies by the time that we get into Labor Day this weekend. High temperatures in the 70s will drop just a bit, with expected highs on Monday staying in the upper 60s.
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7: Welcome to On the Money, a special presentation from ABC News Radio. In this show, we're going to be diving into Americans' personal economy. Times are tight right now, and plenty of people are trying to scrimp and save wherever they can. We're also going to take a look at what Americans are doing to make a little extra on the side, and what they do with those extra funds once it's finally time to clock out of work. But if there's one thing that hangs over pretty much every discussion of the economy in 2026, it's artificial intelligence. Some companies are jumping in with both feet, some are just testing the waters, and some are still trying to figure out if this technology can swim at all. ABC's Rob Hawley takes a look at how AI is changing how we work.
8: Every year, Microsoft puts out a report it calls the Work Trend Index, a study of the trends around the way we all work. So when I talked with Katie George, Corporate Vice President of Workforce Transformation at Microsoft, about this year's index, I just had to ask this question.
9: I went back and I looked at the 2021 Work Trend Index. Guess how many times artificial intelligence is mentioned in that one?
10: Oh boy, I need to have gone back and looked. I'm guessing zero.
9: Word artificial is not even there.
8: Back then, it was all about things like hybrid work, remote work. This year, it's all AI.
10: I don't think that the impact of AI on the workplace in 2026 can be, you know, overstated. We've seen dramatic changes in work.
8: Microsoft, of course, has its own AI offering called Copilot. And George says they're seeing a change in how people are using it.
10: One of the things that was most striking is that this year, almost 50% of the tasks that Copilot Chat is helping our users with

0: are what we call cognitive. So we've moved and graduated from email and document retrieval to problem solving, analysis, helping people think creatively.
1: She says some of the heaviest users of AI say they're now doing work they just couldn't have done before. Andy Challenger with outplacement firm Challenger Gray and Christmas, seeing that happening firsthand with their own projects.
2: There are so many tech projects that we wanted to do that we just couldn't tackle because they were too big and expensive and time consuming. And we've been able to bring on a couple coders and get a ton of those done in the last year in a totally surprising way, that it's actually created a certain amount of jobs in that sense.
1: But the changes in how we're working aren't universal or even spread out evenly. Kyle MK is a senior talent strategy advisor at Indeed and has been taking a look at how AI is rolling out across companies.
3: Right now, it feels like the Wild West when it comes to how employers are rolling out AI. I like to use the analogy of a lightning strike. I don't know if you've ever seen a lightning strike in slow motion, but it is a lot of electricity coming from the sky. And whichever is the first touch point to the ground, that's where everything, that's where we see the lightning bolt. Right now, in terms of AI being used within work, we haven't seen a lightning bolt yet. We're still kind of exploring all of these different avenues all at once. And there's a lot of expectation within each company to use AI, probably a little more expectation than support. And they're all looking for that lightning bolt, for that ground touch.
1: And then there are the people who have tried AI tools and found they just didn't work for their work.
4: So far, I'm not that impressed with the AI that's publicly available. I've been trying to use it, process data, and I'm still just kind of like, I'm not super impressed with what this is capable of.
1: Melanie Hansen is the senior editor of the Education Data Initiative.
4: I've had clients who are like, use AI to generate this article, and I'm like, it's wrong. It can't research. It doesn't know what's true and what's not. So it's useless.
1: Which goes right to the heart of a lot of issues around AI, trust.
5: I'm Noah Chancer-Acusa, Associate Professor of Mathematics at Bentley University.
1: And we went through some recent Gallup polling on what Americans think of AI.
5: We started polling people to see how they feel about AI in a few different directions just a few years ago, around the time that ChatGPT came out. And it was interesting, for the first couple of years, it looked like people were getting more comfortable with AI, more optimistic that it was going to create new jobs, that it was going to make things better. And just this last iteration of the poll, this last season, we saw things kind of swap in the move in the other direction. So now people are trusting it less. They're less optimistic.
1: In the poll that was released this summer, 39% of Americans think AI will do more harm than good. That's up from 31% last year. About 80% of Americans think AI will mean fewer jobs.
5: People are worried that this will do good, but it may do more harm than good. It will create some jobs, but it may displace and eliminate more jobs than that.
1: The poll also showing negativity about AI is actually highest among the youngest adults. 47% of 19 to 29-year-olds now say AI does more harm than good. While the poll didn't ask why, Dr. John Sarcusa, who studies AI, has some ideas.
5: I think part of that lack of trust among all groups, but especially young people, is just seeing that even the tech leaders and the business leaders don't necessarily have a great sense of where to go and how to use this. They have the enthusiasm, but there's a lot of trial and error and learning by the school of hard knocks happening at all levels.
1: All that trial and error with AI also reflected in the Work Trend Index. Back to Microsoft's Katie George.
0: The truth is that, you know, the world is still all over the map in terms of how sophisticated they are. From the Work Trend Index, only about a quarter of the people, you know, would say that their leaders are consistent and clear about what the impact of AI is going to be, right? Leaders are still figuring this out.
1: Some of the ways Microsoft itself is using AI to change work is by building up new ways to work centered around artificial intelligence tools.
0: So, for example, there's now a sales agent that can close business on its own, right, with guidance from humans, of course, and is reaching out to white space accounts that we couldn't otherwise have gotten to. And that's an example of an AI-first workflow.
1: Indeed's Kyle MK says another possible future for work with AI is the idea of people being in charge of AI agents, doing nuts and bolts work. work, while humans work on keeping the humanity in their work.
3: Right now, we hire operationally gifted individuals into management roles. And I think that will sooner than later, we're going to start hiring more Ted Lassos.
6: Be curious, not judgmental. I like it.
3: And people who are may not know the exact skill set, but they are really great when it comes to the interpersonal relationships, motivation, inspiration, and that's the thing that I'm really excited for.
1: Rob Hawley, ABC News.
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13: Westbound side of SR18, as you're getting into toward Auburn, reporting a crash just west of 304th, maybe partially blocking the right lane. Don't have delayed travel times anywhere this morning. Super lightly traveled. Not an invitation to go pushing it, though, in terms of your speed. But if you are one of the few folks out this morning, please keep an eye out for that red 2006 Chevy Silverado. We do have a silver alert. You'll see all the overhead signage with the license specifics. Haven't seen much in terms of fog nor visibility issues. Stay around 520 eastbound travelers getting in toward Bellevue. Haven't speed indicators of some slowdowns through there. Haven't found anything out of the ordinary. But when I check your travel time between Seattle and Bellevue, I-90 continually comes up at least a minute faster or two. So we'll keep looking here. You see something you want to share, you're welcome. 206-421-1000. In the Northwest News Radio Traffic Center, I'm Libby Kay.
14: Sunny and clear skies for the rest of the day today, but clouds are expected to move back into the area by the time that we get to Labor Day. Those clouds will bring some cooler temperatures to the Labor Day weekend, with expected highs on Monday in the upper 60s.
15: Welcome back. We're taking a look at Americans' personal economy, how we spend, what we buy, the ways we try to save, and so much more. I'm Mike Dubusky, and this is On the Money from ABC News. Concert prices have shot up over the years, but that isn't stopping young fans from spending big bucks on their favorite artists. ABC's Indra Dilasahan was on the ground to ask people why those few musical hours are so worth it.
16: I'm here at MetLife Stadium in New Jersey, 6 hours before the world-famous K-pop group BTS is set to perform. Yet outside the stadium is already packed. BTS fans, or better known as ARMY, are giving out freebies. Small fan-made crafts given away to fellow concertgoers, or are lining up for merch. In the American Dream Mall just next door, BTS music blasts with fans singing along. In a sea of fans wearing the tour colors, red, black, and white, I came here to ask a few ARMYs how much they've shelled out to see their favorite artists today.
17: One ticket was 280-something.
18: I paid $300 for my ticket.
19: Today was 170.
20: VIP, I would say like $700.
21: For floor, paid about 700.
16: You heard that right. They said $700.
22: Face value is like $800.
23: Each, I believe, was 250-ish.
24: I paid around $160 to $170.
16: How much do you pay for today's ticket?
22: That's classified information.
16: Is it too expensive or?
22: It's classified.
16: Gen Z and millennials are most likely to spend big to see live music, according to analysts at Luminate, which tracks entertainment data. And as you just heard, some are willing to pay up to $800, even in a fragile economy.
25: In this economy, it can be extraordinarily challenging to find a full-time job, especially if you're right out of college.
26: Prices on many goods are rising, up 3.4% from a year ago, despite inflation slightly cooling in July.
16: Not only have prices for goods like food and gas been creeping up, but ticket prices have also become more expensive over the years. According to Pollstar, the average concert ticket in 1996 was only $26. In 2025, that number shot up to over $133. So, who are these young people? And how are they paying for these tickets?
27: My name's Haley Hart. I am what I call a professional fangirl.
16: Haley is 23 years old and works as a social media coordinator in Nashville. But she also has a side hustle. She runs an Instagram account documenting her concert-going hobby.
27: The past year, I have had the privilege to see Sabrina Carpenter 5 times on Short and Sweet Tour. I saw Lady Gaga 3 times on the Mayhem Ball Tour. I saw Ariana Grande this month. I've seen Gracie Abrams multiple times. I'm seeing Harry Styles 3 times and hopefully more at MSG this year.
16: That's a lot, right? But Haley says she doesn't break the bank going to so many shows. She goes to the box office day of the concert to get tickets at face value. No hidden fees for a great view.
27: I saw Ariana Grande 2 weeks ago and they were offering some seats that were behind the stage and those tickets were going for like $300-something to have no view of the stage. Whereas like where I was sitting at the box office literally was going for $179 for a full center view.
16: It's nerve-wracking to go to the venue without having tickets though. Haley says sometimes the box office tells her the show is sold out. But she doesn't budge.
27: Just want to know, you just be friendly, you converse with them, let them know. Like, hey, I'm going to stand here until something could come up. I have gotten threats of getting arrested. I've gotten threats of being loitering on property because of it. And then 5 minutes later, I come out with front row floor seats. So it's like, you got to just hold your ground and be confident.
16: Many fans don't want to risk walking out of the box office empty-handed. So some get their tickets from big platforms like Ticketmaster. But that comes at the cost of mandatory service fees and dynamic pricing. A strategy that varies face value ticket prices depending on the demand and supply. And artists have the option to opt out of dynamic pricing. Although BTS hasn't officially stated if they have for their current Arirang tour, I still wanted to ask ARMYs how they are paying for their tickets.
28: I had Klarna. Klarna basically, they let you pay things over time. If you have good credit, they let you. And the more you use it, the more your purchase power goes up.
18: Nowadays, we have the credit cards, which is, you know, not a really great way of starting. So I bought it and now I'm just slowly paying it off, you know, each month. But the credit card rate is not too great. So, you know, trying to pay it at least 2 times a month. That way it's not as much. But credit card rates are way too expensive nowadays. 17 to 25% is a lot.
29: So I had a savings account just for BTS. So I feel like this was like, yes, I'm like, what I need to pay, I will do it. So I definitely wanted to be here. And I was like, you know what? My budget, it is what it is. The sky's the limit.
30: So usually excluding all of the things such as just food,
0: or housing. I'm not a person who buys a lot of clothes or bags or shoes. So I think if I invest on my hobbies, I think the most expensive hobby is just concerts.
16: Casey Jeong is a rising senior at Northwestern University who only planned to see BTS once this year. She bought her floor tickets to see them in Tampa. But once she was offered her internship at Amazon Web Services, she says her salary allowed her to get tickets for 6 shows in Los Angeles, Las Vegas, and New Jersey.
0: Out of my living expenses are from my parents, so I wouldn't want to spend a good amount of my parent money on the hobbies I like. But as soon as I got adult money, I just spent whatever I want.
16: For younger people who are still financially dependent on their family, buying expensive concert tickets seem to work with their budgets. But older young people, young adults in their 20s, may have to think twice about splurging.
1: Well, breaking news, a jury has found that Live Nation and Ticketmaster represent an illegal monopoly, using its position to make it harder for rivals to compete.
16: In 2024, the Biden-era Department of Justice announced an antitrust lawsuit against Live Nation and Ticketmaster, accusing the company of pushing out competition. The DOJ settled in March of this year, but more than 30 states and the District of Columbia chose to continue. In April, a jury found them liable. This all started in 2010, when Live Nation and Ticketmaster merged. It was a deal between the biggest concert promoter and biggest ticket platform in the industry. Beyond just promoting tours and selling tickets, Live Nation also owns a massive network of concert venues.
2: If you want to buy a ticket to this concert, you have to do it through Ticketmaster. And the allegation was that Live Nation said to these venues, if you don't use Ticketmaster, we're going to withhold acts from your venue. And so what the jury found that by having this alleged monopoly on primary ticketing, consumers overpaid $1.72 on average per ticket over the course of 4 years.
16: That's Rachel Scharf, a Billboard reporter who covers law in the music industry. $1.72 doesn't sound like a lot, right? But once you count up all the tickets that were charged, it adds up quick. William Kovacic, a professor at Georgetown Law, suspects splitting up Live Nation and Ticketmaster as a solution might not happen.
3: Courts have been nervous about doing that. They regard a big divestiture, a big breakup, as being an extreme form of intervention. To have a single federal judge, typically, faced with the future of an entire industry, to issue an order that will decide how, in many respects, it behaves in the future, what the structure of the firms will look like in the future, many judges regard that as a fairly awesome responsibility, a responsibility that generates genuine awe and anxiety.
16: And as a federal judge decides on a remedy, Scharf says we won't see one until 2027. And if we do, Live Nation and Ticketmaster will likely appeal. So it might take a while for ticket prices to change. As a young person myself, I couldn't understand why my peers were willing to go to expensive concerts. But after talking to a few armies, it clicked. Hard times might actually be driving attendance, not deterring it.
4: You know, the majority of millennials, Gen Z, we can't save up to buy a house. It's pretty much impossible. So what do? We look for, I don't want to say instant gratification, but we look for things that are obtainable and reachable and just help us like get that little boost to get us through the day.
5: There's so much day-to-day stress and so much weighs down on you. So the fact that people end up paying so much just for this momentary bliss, I feel like kind of speaks into how bad things are kind of in the world, that people seek out something, even if it costs so much money, just because we need it on a personal and emotional level.
18: I think we care more about the experience than the money. I think, you know, $300 is not much compared to like the whole day of experience you're going to get out of the one thing. I think we as a younger generation care more about living life nowadays than the monetary value of stuff. So I think like everybody just wants to buy anything they want at that moment, and credit cards just make it easy that you can just buy and pay for it later.
16: It's electrifying to be in a crowd of fellow fans, your community. When the first note of the opening song plays, the stadium erupts and all worries from the outside world washes away just for a second. In talking to these fans, I started to understand why they're so willing to pay for these experiences. Indra Dalla Sahang, ABC News.
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11: ABC News, I'm Sherry Preston. Deadly accident at Miami's airport. Miami-Dade Sheriff Rosie Cordero Stutz.
12: A cargo plane crashed at Miami International Airport as it overran the runway number 30. It came to rest at a field adjacent to the airport.
11: After plowing across an airport road, that is, it hit several cars. Five people are dead, five more hurt, three of them critically. A hurricane churning in parts of the Pacific. Parts of Hawaii are under hurricane warnings for Hurricane Lowell, which is spinning in the Pacific. The storm now, Category 3 hurricane with maximum sustained winds of 115 miles an hour. Germany's far-right party, AfD, winning a landslide victory in regional elections. It could set the table for the first right-wing populist state government in Germany since the Nazi era. Germany's domestic intelligence agency classifies AfD as an extremist group in some areas. Officials in Lebanon say Israeli airstrikes have hit a village in southern Lebanon. This is ABC News.
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14: I'm E.S. Henry for Northwest News Radio. A staff member for Mayor Katie Wilson's office has resigned his position following a release of text messages released by Seattle Communications on Friday. Jonah Spangenthal Lee, a senior staff member for Wilson's office, resigned his position this weekend following that release of communications and was shown in those threads as encouraging the mayor to appear at the Seattle Center early in that evening. Spangenthal Lee is the sixth official to resign his position under Wilson's administration and the first following the release of those communications. Two incidents of gun violence took place on Saturday night, with shootings taking place in Queen Anne and in Belltown. Three people were injured and one killed during the shooting in Queen Anne along Denny Way. A woman was also shot on Blanchard Avenue in Belltown early Sunday morning. Como News broke down current crime statistics for the city of Seattle.
17: We took a look at the latest data available on the Seattle Police Crime Dashboard. It shows 17 homicides so far this year. That does not count the two this morning. Before today, there have been 261 cases of shots fired where police found shell casings or damaged property.
14: No suspects have been arrested in either one of those shootings on Saturday night. An 86-year-old disabled veteran has made a statement regarding Seattle's crime levels by purchasing advertising space along Aurora Avenue. Victor Fleming, a Seattle resident since 1955, ran a campaign to draw attention to the violence and criminal activity taking place along the Aurora corridor and spent a month's worth of Social Security payments to run the billboard for 2 weeks. The message reflects the sentiments of many residents in that neighborhood that continue to ask for the city's support in fighting crime and prostitution in the area. Fleming said that despite the short campaign, he hopes that the message was received by city and state leaders. For Northwest News Radio, I'm E.S. Henry.
11: 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Traffic and weather are next with the latest on the roads and the forecast straight ahead.
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13: 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Good early Labor Day Monday morning. We do have a crash reported on westbound side of SR 18 as you're coming toward Auburn, just past Southeast 304th Street, partially blocking the right lane. Obviously going to be a super light go throughout this morning's commute. Right now, ferry travelers, you're okay with no delay. Of course, our eastbound sailings today anticipate to be busier, but I don't expect any of that real delay or heavy ridership until later this afternoon and evening. Travel times all pretty standard. Northbound side of I-5, Olympia to Tacoma, 33 minutes. Don't see much in terms of fog for you. Tacoma to Tukwila, I-5 northbound and southbound, in fact, 23 minutes. Okay, right now, north and southbound I-5 across the Ship Canal Bridge. Your lake bridges are clear as well. Ever travelers, I don't see any brake lights there at the Bowen Freeway exit ramp. In the Northwest News Radio Traffic Center, I'm Libby Kay.
14: Clear and sunny skies from Sunday will turn to mostly cloudy skies by the time that we get into Labor Day this weekend. High temperatures in the 70s will drop just a bit, with expected highs on Monday staying in the upper 60s.
15: 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I'm Mike Dubusky. Thousands of entrepreneurs turn to crowdfunding platform Kickstarter every year to try and turn their business ideas into reality. But even if your Kickstarter goes viral and rakes in millions, raising money is just the beginning. ABC's Peter Haralambos has what it takes to transform a good idea into a scalable business in 2026.
22: When I was a teenager, I would often fall asleep on the couch in my parents' house, only to be woken up around 2 a.m. by one of three commercials. One advertised how to sell you scrap metal.
23: Vicky, what do I do with all this scrap metal? Dad, what should Jan do with all her scrap metal?
22: Another was an ad for a local strip club featuring some aliens.
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22: But the one that always left a lasting impression with me, at least, pitched that anyone could be an inventor if they had a good enough idea and the willpower.
25: Inventors, InventHelp can help you try to patent your idea and submit it to companies.
22: In my groggy state, I envisioned myself as an inventor, dare even an entrepreneur. Dreams of ShamWows and George Foreman grills danced in my mind. Now, fast forward about a decade, those dreams have dimmed, but not faded completely. I mean, how hard could it be to launch a new product in 2026? Sure, a lot has changed since that InventHelp commercial. The internet and social media have fundamentally reshaped the way we interact with consumer goods, while globalization has transformed manufacturing. But there's still that underlying desire for products that solve problems or pique our interest. Now, I wasn't going to figure this out on my own, so I decided to reach out to two people who just spent the last few years going through that process themselves. Krill Safin and Emily Perkins Rock are the founders of MetroBoard, a framed LED board that shows the real-time location of public transit systems in major cities. They launched their idea in 2024 on GoFundMe, raised $1 million, and began shipping products earlier this year.
6: It really started as an art project to visualize the movement of cities, specifically through their transit system. So it's this live subway map for various cities that gets data from their transit network of where the trains are and lights them up to show you where they are and how they move throughout the day in this mid-century sort of design.
22: I came across their product about a year ago and placed a pre-order. A few months back, my New York City Metro board arrived in the mail, and it's since graced the wall above my desk. And as much as I like the product, this story is not an endorsement or advertisement for it in any way. I mainly wanted to know what mistakes Emily and Krill made along the way and what they learned from their years-long journey taking an idea and making it into a scalable business.
26: Hi, is this Emily?
27: Hello, Peter?
26: Yes, can you hear me all right?
22: Their journey begins in Los Angeles, where a few years ago they were both working for an aerospace startup and looking for a change. When a new public rail stop opened across the street from their apartment, they both say inspiration struck.
0: It just was something that we thought would be fun to make, and then ended up just snowballing in the way that when you start a personal project with a very motivated engineer, they oftentimes do.
22: As their project began to take shape, they said they knew they would need more money and decided to turn to crowdsourcing.
6: We knew we wanted to launch on Kickstarter, but the way these things work is you actually have to do a lot of like preparation before you put it on Kickstarter. You know, it's not quite the days of Kickstarter in the beginning where somebody says, I'm going to make a potato salad and raises like $400,000.
22: He's not joking about that potato salad thing. A guy back in 2014 raised more than $50,000 after setting a goal of raising $10 on the site to make a potato salad. He ended up using most of the money to throw a potato salad themed party and music festival. There are also plenty of horror stories for projects that raised millions of dollars before the companies went bust or never delivered on their promises. On top of that, the majority of Kickstarter projects never reach their goal amounts, and some don't garner any support. Emily and Krill didn't want their project to end up like those, so they put in some legwork, making a prototype and advertising on social media to find potential backers.
6: Leading up to this, we were using our savings to sort of pay our rent, to get stuff going. But advertisements, which are a big part of getting everyone to find it, were expensive too. And I loaded up all four of my credit cards to their max in the lead up to Kickstarter. I think $40,000 across all my credit cards. They were all maxed out, hoping that when the Kickstarter happens, things will go well.
22: Krill claimed he never had a doubt that the project would succeed. However, Emily said she viewed things differently.
0: The two of us, I would say, both our risk appetite and our skill sets are Venn diagram circles that do not touch even a little bit.
22: But when they launched in September 2024, whatever concerns they had about support quickly vanished when their project almost immediately went viral.
0: And we went out for breakfast and left our phones behind so that we could just kind of like enjoy that giddy feeling. And then when we came back, there were like at least 1,000 backers.
22: That's when they say it also got very real. As hundreds of thousands of dollars made their way into their bank accounts, the reality of executing the project loomed. Sure, they had a prototype and supporters, but it takes a lot more to take a product and turn it into a real business.
0: I think it started to get a little bit more real and to start to feel like an obligation where, like, we had this thing that was, I don't know, 90% done, but the devil's in the details, and that last 10% is the difference between a personal project and something that you can, like, ship reliably to thousands of people.
22: The first big step to building their business was finding what's known as a contract manufacturer, essentially a company that builds products using a web of factories and contractors for other brands.
6: The contract manufacturer, which is actually such a critical piece because you basically live or die by how effective they are in making it, I got lucky with that one.
22: But as they started fine-tuning the boards, finalizing things like the treatment for the brushed aluminum or the location of the antenna on the board, they ran into another problem in the shape of President Donald Trump's sweeping global tariffs.
6: Because of the tariffs, we had to move from our original factory, which is in Shenzhen, to another factory in Thailand because the tariff rates were lower in Thailand.
22: And by the summer of 2025, Krill and Emily were working with the new factory on some small issues that emerged during a pilot run of a few dozen boards, such as minimizing light leakage and coming up with the packaging for the boards. And if you're wondering how much all of this cost, Krill and Emily basically need to make a 30% down payment at the start and pay the remaining 70% to actually receive the boards. Getting them from Thailand to the United States was a whole nother issue, requiring them hire what's known as a freight forwarder to handle the transportation logistics.
6: You basically just tell them we have pallets of this stuff in this factory, we need to get them to this warehouse in the U.S., and then they know truckers and like ocean freight companies, and they have contacts to all of them.
22: And after months of travel, the first batch of boards arrived in Georgia, where Krill and Emily went to go see the final product they'd soon shipped to hundreds of customers across the world. Since the first wave of Metro boards shipped out, Krill and Emily are now working on transforming their business from a successful Kickstarter into a sustainable small business. Selling Metro boards for six major U.S. cities, Krill and Emily just hired their first three employees and are preparing for a rush of orders for the holidays.
6: Things are pretty good. We just kind of got to get our feet under us right now. It's a bit of like running on a treadmill and either needing to keep up or slow the treadmill down a bit.
22: Now, there's still plenty more work to do to keep the business going. One thing that seemed clear after speaking to both of them is that they're grateful they bet on themselves 3 years ago.
6: But I think we're going to get to a really stable place in a few months, and then things will feel really great.
15: That was ABC's Peter Haralambos. There's plenty more On the Money after this.
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34: Not that this is going to impact roadway so much, but there is a water rescue underway right now off Alaskan Way, we'll say in the area of Yesler Way. At this point, the person has been located, so it's just a situation where they need to be rescued. We're okay right now in terms of our roads. Our ferries are in great shape, too, obviously. Super lightly traveled. Had reports of a crash earlier westbound side of SR 18. Getting in toward Auburn past 304th Street. Right lane may be partially blocked here. Obviously, if this is still with us, it's not a major delay situation. Central Sounders, I-5 either side between Tacoma and Aquila's wide open. I-5 in Seattle's good too. Either direction, northbound coming over the Ship Canal Bridge. 2 right lanes blocked. Southbound, no express lanes, but with no real traffic out this morning, we're delayed for 520 coming east and toward Bellevue. You're all right, too. In the Northwest News Radio Traffic Center, I'm Libby Kay.
35: Sunny and clear skies for the rest of the day today, but clouds are expected to move back into the area by the time that we get to Labor Day.
0: Those clouds will bring some cooler temperatures to the Labor Day weekend with expected highs on Monday in the upper 60s.
15: Welcome back. We're taking a look at Americans' personal economy, how we spend, what we buy, the ways we try to save, and so much more. I'm Mike Dubusky, and this is On the Money from ABC News. Call it moonlighting, freelancing, or income stacking, millions of Americans are taking on extra work outside their regular jobs. For some, it's a matter of exploring an outside interest. Others see it as a way to broaden social circles. But for the vast majority of people, side hustles are a means of survival. Here's ABC's Jim Ryan.
7: No matter how you slice it.
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10: 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Local government, education, retail, hotels and food services.
11: Jobs went down.
7: And stretching a paycheck is harder than ever.
12: Gas prices are rising in virtually every state for gasoline and diesel. It's not a surprise.
14: There's nothing left to even put into savings. I mean, I run out of money
7: Some professions are hit harder than others.
16: I've had a second job for about 7 years.
7: Felissa Alberts is a public school teacher in Arizona. She, like an estimated 20% of the people in her profession, is struggling financially.
16: I'm really thankful for my job. I'm really thankful for my career. I look at second careers often. I'm so burnt out.
7: She's in the classroom 5 days a week and delivering packages on the weekend.
16: Every day I've thought about leaving my profession because of the pay. But then every day I go back and something about the kids makes me stay.
7: Despite her 2 master's degrees and years of teaching experience, Felissa Albert says,
16: I do not foresee myself getting rid of the second job anytime soon.
7: Cash-strapped Americans like her are scrambling for ways to supplement their income. Even the term retirement has taken on new meaning, with nearly half of workers saying they'll probably have to keep doing something to earn money in what used to be known as their golden years. Why? An Ipsos poll finds that 64% of non-retirees are more focused on their current situation than on setting aside money for a future without work. Census Bureau data shows about 500,000 applications for new businesses every month, 30% above the monthly figures of 2025. Those who aren't in a position to start a whole new business rely on existing entities, many downloading an app and going to work. So what's life like in the gig economy? Let's find out.
17: I think it's fun. I kind of view it as a game. It feels like a game at times because you get the order and it's like, okay, I've got to get to here. And then you get it and it's like, okay, I've got to get to here in time. I think if you don't like driving in the car, you probably wouldn't have.
7: Rachel is a food delivery driver in Texas. She's opened her app for the first time today.
17: The way I think about it is someone has put in their order. They're not going to alert us yet until it's maybe had a little bit of time to cook. There's definitely a lot of waiting that happens.
7: While she may enjoy the challenge of the job, it isn't fun and games. Her family needs the income, and she's tried other side hustles.
17: You know, I made $30 in 2 hours, and I was shopping for like 45 minutes. And it didn't feel worth it. But at the same time, I was like, but I can't get anything anywhere else. So I need to be doing something.
7: That's a recurring theme in the gig economy.
19: What's interesting is obviously partially driven from cost of living factors. The income from the day job may not be enough to meet groceries and housing and insurance and everything else.
7: Nick Loper knows a lot about moonlighting.
19: I was working as an entry-level worker for Ford Motor Company, and nights and weekends was me trying to get this little internet shoe business off the ground.
7: He essentially acted as a middleman, setting up a website that aggregated other websites.
19: It would pull in the catalogs from Zappos and Amazon and all these other shoe sellers and tell you where you could find the best price on your next pair of shoes. And then those stores would send me a commission, a referral fee for everybody who ended up buying shoes through the site.
7: It worked so well that Loper eventually left his job at Ford. His next step was a big one. But first, back in Texas.
17: There we go.
7: Rachel's app has come to life.
17: It's not that far. I'm right here by it. It's $4.30. So I'll go ahead and take it. So I'll accept.
7: The fast food restaurant the customer had ordered from is right down the street. More waiting while the order is prepared.
1: I think for me, just with my personality type, like I get a sense of urgency, you know, and there is a timer going on. So I definitely move a little faster.
7: Increasingly, side hustlers are catching inspiration from social media.
19: We're used to consuming everyone else's highlight reels on social media and seeing what is possible, what's out there, and almost this desire and maybe some kind of guilty obligation in certain senses to use our free time more productively, more effectively.
7: That's what Nick Loper did after leaving his 9-to-5 at Ford Motor Company.
35: First up is user interviews. There are a lot of low.
7: He launched a YouTube channel that now boasts 49,000 subscribers and 1,200 videos. The
35: conversation here is over $50.
7: Side Hustle Nation is a clearinghouse of advice on how to make extra money. The homepage features a quiz that asks a straightforward question.
19: Are you looking to make extra money because you want to make extra money? Or are you looking to make extra money because you want to quit your job? And 80% of the people said, no, I just want to make extra money. And that was really eye-opening to me.
7: Once that question is answered, it's time to ask the next one.
2: What do you do naturally?
7: Lynn Richardson is author of The Symphony, a guide to creating and balancing multiple streams of income.
2: Do you do artwork? Do you sing? Do you dance? If you take a look at what you do naturally, there's probably a stream of income there. The second question is, what are you skilled at? As a matter of fact, what do other people tell you you do? You probably think it's nothing, but I'm saying there's probably a stream of income there. And the third question that I would say to ask is, what are you passionate about? What do you love?
7: At the same time, says Nick Loper of Side Hustle Nation, it's important to manage your expectations.
19: Biggest thing to keep in mind is to position any side hustle endeavor in your own mind as an experiment. Think about yourself as that side hustle scientist. Hey, look, I'm going into the lab. I'm going to test out something. If it works, great. If it doesn't, that doesn't mean I'm an abject failure and nothing I ever touch will ever work. It just means, okay, dust myself off, go back to idea number two and give that a try.
7: And he should know. He's cast his line into lots of revenue streams.
19: In full disclosure, a lot of those didn't work. A lot of them failed. And it was important to have those missteps and misdirections, right? It's just a matter of minimizing the downside and having a swing that has the potential to work out when it hits.
7: That applies to any side job, whether it's running a web-based shoe store.
1: All right, so I do this, and then...
7: Or making food deliveries.
1: Leave at the door, so I will have to take a picture of it, leaving it at their door.
19: We've had people doing, like, pet waste removal businesses. We had a high school teacher in New York who was renting out portable hot tubs. You know, had started pre-COVID, but really blew up during the pandemic when people were like, you're telling me for $250 I could have a hot tub show up to my house and keep the kids entertained for a week? This is a no-brainer. Let's do it. And he would deliver them on the back of the pickup truck and come set it up and pick it up a week later.
7: And Nick Loper of the YouTube channel Side Hustle Nation says it's crucial to know when to say no.
19: You definitely run the risk of burnout. You got to find the balance that works for you, that does reset and recharge your batteries.
7: That's a rule that Texas food delivery driver Rachel lives by.
1: $8, but it's 12 miles. That doesn't sound great.
3: Not good.
1: No. So
3: what are you going to do? Are you going to take it or
1: I'm
3: reject
1: probably going to reject it because I don't want to drive all the way out there. So I'll decline it and then it'll start finding me another one.
7: Jim Ryan, ABC News.
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18: Sherry Preston. Millions of people left last week and millions of people will be coming home today. The long Labor Day weekend comes to an end. How did it feel to you in terms of gas prices? Here's ABC's Gio Benitez.
20: The national average for regular unleaded is sitting at $4.15 a gallon. Now, according to AAA, that's almost a full dollar more than a year ago when it was at $3.20. Even in the past week, it's gone up by about 7 cents. The EV charging rate is at 42 cents right now.
18: And diesel averaging $5.85 a gallon, the highest price ever. The global oil trade disrupted massively amid the U.S. war with Iran. An Amazon cargo plane skidding off the runway at Miami International Airport on Sunday afternoon and slamming into several parked cars, sparking a fire. Miami-Dade Sheriff Rosie Cordero Stutz.
22: We have at least 5 deceased individuals, and we have multiple individuals that were transported to local hospitals with unknown injuries.
18: We do know now that 3 of those injuries are critical. The NTSB is investigating, and ABC aviation analyst John Nance is asking questions.
23: 30,000 times a day in the United States, big airplanes come onto a runway and manage to stop in time. This one wasn't able to do so, and that's the question is why. Was the runway too wet? Was there a tailwind? Did something not work on the airplane?
18: Hawaii declaring a state of emergency as Hurricane Lowell takes aim, mostly at the island of Kauai. ABC's Kana Whitworth is there.
24: They're urging residents to stay off the roads today. They want tourists to shelter in place. They have closed all of their campgrounds and parks, and they're asking anyone in a low-lying area be ready to evacuate at a moment's notice. Look, officials say on this island, they are used to big storms, but they are urging everyone to take this one seriously.
18: Envoy Steve Witkoff and Jared Kushner meeting with Russia's Vladimir Putin and Ukraine's Volodymyr Zelensky over the weekend. Israel's Air Force carrying out 2 airstrikes today on southern Lebanon. 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
0: I'm E.S. Henry for Northwest News Radio. A staff member for Mayor Katie Wilson's office has resigned his position following a release of text messages released by Seattle Communications on Friday. Jonah Spangenthal Lee, a senior staff member for Wilson's office, resigned his position this weekend following that release of communications and was shown in those threads as encouraging the mayor to appear at the Seattle Center early in that evening. Spangenthal Lee is the 6th official to resign his position under Wilson's administration and the 1st following the release of those communications. 2 incidents of gun violence took place on Saturday night, with shootings taking place in Queen Anne and in Belltown. 3 people were injured and 1 killed during the shooting in Queen Anne along Denny Way. A woman was also shot on Blanchard Avenue in Belltown early Sunday morning. Como News broke down current crime statistics for the city of Seattle.
25: We took a look at the latest data available on the Seattle Police Crime Dashboard. It shows 17 homicides so far this year. That does not count the 2 this morning. Before today, there have been 261 cases of shots fired where police found shell casings or damaged property.
0: No such

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3: BK.
4: Clear and sunny skies from Sunday will turn to mostly cloudy skies by the time that we get into Labor Day this weekend. High temperatures in the 70s will drop just a bit, with expected highs on Monday staying in the upper 60s.
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6: From ABC News Radio, this is On the Money, a show all about Americans' personal economy. There have always been a lot of places to put your hard-earned cash. Savings, investments, the stock market, bonds, cash in a mattress. It can all get pretty overwhelming. This hour, we're going to learn about some smart ways you can save up, but we're going to begin by calming down. The growth of the wellness movement is showing no signs of slowing down. Americans are not pulling back on spending when it comes to rejuvenation, recovery, and health. ABC's Michelle Franzen has how many Americans are taking rest and relaxation into their own hands.
7: The sounds of flowing water, soft music, and low lighting set the tone at Sweat House in Montvale, New Jersey. One of the latest wellness spots for anyone looking to recover from their strenuous workouts or stressful life.
8: I believe it's very important to feel restored.
7: Drew Davis is a fitness manager at a nearby gym. He says this post-workout ritual has become part of his weekly routine.
8: Simply an hour to tune out all the noise and to feel restored is very important to me.
7: He's talking about contrast therapy, switching between the heat of infrared sauna to the biting cold water plunge.
8: Sit in the sauna for the entire hour. You can go in the cold plunge. You can go back and forth. There's no requirement of what you have to do. And I think that's why having your own private session with nobody around, tuning out the noise, makes it very unique.
7: His colleague Sarah agrees.
9: So I'm training for the New York City Marathon right now. I do a lot with my body, a lot of movement, a lot of running, and it just helps with the muscle fatigue and the soreness throughout the week.
7: But Sarah also uses this time to unwind.
9: Yeah, I'm also a mom of two. So when I come here, it's a mental reset, not just for my body, but for my mind also, to just take that time to like sit and meditate almost, and just sit in your thoughts, but empty it out as well and take that time to restore both physically and mentally.
7: But the hot and cold experience can take time to get used to for some, including me.
10: It would start off at the infrared sauna. It's set at 140 degrees for you. It does go up to 175.
7: Kiara Cespedes is manager at Sweat House and has some tips on what to expect.
10: We always tell first timers, make 30 seconds your first goal, especially if it's the first time you're trying this out.
7: She says the customers showing up vary along with their needs.
10: So people come here for contrast therapy to help with inflammation, people who've had like recent injuries and need to get that down.
7: Contrast therapy is just one of the wellness trends sweeping the country. And even in an uncertain economy, many Americans

0: including Sarah Andrew, are willing to make time and spend money on products and experiences to bolster their overall well-being.
1: Yeah, I think it is becoming more mainstream. We talk about it all the time. I'd rather spend the money doing something like this as opposed to spending a night out where we're buying drinks all night and then you wake up feeling awful the next day, when we can take one night out and spend it on a month of this and just feel so much better.
2: It was too much out of my budget, then I wouldn't come. But I found importance in it, and I feel the value in it.
0: Companies are also meeting the demand. In the past 5 years since COVID, the wellness market has surged.
3: Part of that is just because wellness is so all-encompassing, and so many industries are sort of getting into the wellness space.
0: Claire Tassin is principal strategist for wellness at Mintel, a global market research and intelligence agency tracking the trends.
3: Currently, at least in the U.S., the wellness market represents about $2.3 trillion, and in the next 4 years, that'll be closer to $3.3 trillion.
4: Wait a minute. How much money?
3: $2.5 trillion. But again, we're talking about food and drink. We're talking about preventative care. We're talking about fitness. We're talking about anti-aging. We're talking about travel.
0: Tassin says consumers across all age groups and incomes are finding a way to splurge or invest in their health and well-being.
3: It gives people a sense of control that I have at least in this very hectic and expensive world, I at least feel like I can exert some control and prevent future health issues, which we all know can become extremely expensive.
0: In Clifton, New Jersey, Shakira McCormick just arrived at Infusion Center of NJ, sitting in a lounge-like room and waiting for an IV.
5: They have a myriad of options, and I get the Resilience, and it has vitamin D and some other essential vitamins in there as well.
0: McCormick says she's been coming to the center for the past 2 years and researched options to help take a more proactive role in her health and unwind from her busy work schedule.
5: You know, just feeling a little bit fatigued, and this really has all of the things that you need to feel better.
0: She works with Dr. Jeffrey Weiss to tailor an infusion for what her body needs and wants.
5: One of the things that we can do better is take the opportunity to be proactive. A lot of the health options now are, you know, once you're sick and, you know, now you're experiencing problems.
6: I have kids sent by their high school coach who are not allowed to compete because their iron is too low. Patients with at MSK for oncology and work with integrative oncology, heart disease, diabetes.
0: Dr. Weiss says the growth of the infusion health sector filled a much needed gap for many people with or without insurance.
6: People are realizing that the healthcare system in this country is not addressing their needs, and that health and wellness is taking an umbrella where they're covering conventional medicine, but also the things that they need addressed, whether it's brain fog, whether it's fatigue, whether it's these symptoms that of an underlying disorder that's easy to fix but not always covered by insurance.
0: Renee Cox is a nurse manager at Infusion Center and has watched their customer base expand in the past few years.
7: They want to enhance what they already have. It's not about really changing the person, or it's really about making them better.
0: And Cox says more accessible at every price point.
7: I have patients that come in and are like, I definitely need to get this IV. I'll pay anything for it. I have, you know, people that don't even ask a price. And then we have people who are like, I really have this one budget. Can you help me within that budget?
0: Shakira, now a regular at the Infusion Center, says her budget was an important factor.
5: Your everyday person now can have access to the same, you know, great health care and great options that once wasn't.
0: Dr. Weiss says health options like this continue to evolve along with affordability.
6: The science is getting better every day, as science tends to do. Public awareness is getting stronger, which is very helpful.
0: The wellness movement as a whole is also here to stay. Claire Tassin says with expanding and ever-changing trends, products, and options.
3: The underlying consumer desire for more self-directed care, knowing how hard it is to access healthcare these days, consumers are really taking it on themselves to say, what can I DIY? What can I do myself and take ownership of?
0: And spaces like Sweathouse are emerging, catering to those willing to take the plunge. All in the pursuit of wellness. I'm Michelle Franzen, ABC News.
8: There's plenty more On the Money after this.
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14: Nearly one in four people killed on the road in Washington weren't driving. 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
25: We had reports of an accident earlier this morning, westbound SR18, just after 304th Street. So coming in toward Auburn, right lane had reportedly been partially blocked. Haven't had any updates about that recently. I don't have a delayed travel time, though, for you between Auburn and, we'll say, Maple Valley. Climbing up or down Tiger Mountain, you seem to be in okay shape this morning. We do have a silver alert, though, so you'll see the overhead signage. And since there's just not that many of us out here, keep an eye out, please, for that 2006 red Chevy Silverado. Central Sounders, I-5 between Federal Way and SeaTac, 16 minutes either direction. I-5 between Tequila and I-90, the better part of 10 minutes, maybe just over. Southbound side of I-5, no, still no express lanes, but no delay for you. Getting out of Shoreline, about 14 minutes to get down over the Ship Canal Bridge. Find something you want to share, you can safely, please do so. 206-421-1000. In the Northwest News Radio Traffic Center, I'm Libby Kay.
26: Sunny and clear skies for the rest of the day today, but clouds are expected to move back into the area by the time that we get to Labor Day. Those clouds will bring some cooler temperatures to the Labor Day weekend, with expected highs on Monday in the upper 60s.
8: Welcome back. We're taking a look at Americans' personal economy, how we spend, what we buy, the ways we try to save, and so much more. I'm Mike Dubusky, and this is On the Money from ABC News. One of the biggest lessons for college students and their parents is a financial one, how to pay for all of it. ABC's Rob Hawley takes a look at how going to college is changing.
18: At colleges and universities across the country, students are settling in, classes are starting up, and a whole lot of parents and students are facing the same question. How are we going to pay for all this? That question is not new at all. Nearly a quarter century ago, there was this scene on the show The West Wing, a guy in a bar talking about paying for college.
1: It should be hard. I like that it's hard. Put your daughter through college, that's a man's job. A man's accomplishment. But it should be a little easier. Just a little easier. Because then that difference is everything.
18: But for parents sending their kids off to college for the first time now, it isn't easier, especially compared to when they went to school.
2: A year of tuition and fees at a, let's say, public four-year school in state averaged about $1,700. This year, it's close to about $12,000. And then once housing and food are included, you know, sort of the all-in average runs over about $30,000 a year.
18: Lindsay Vale Clark is the chief borrower advocate at financial tech company Savvy.
2: And that's even after adjusting for inflation, right? So, you know, that real cost has pretty much roughly tripled.
18: And things get much more expensive when you add in all the private schools.
3: The nationwide average cost of college, including books, supplies, living expenses, that's almost $40,000.
18: That's Melanie Hansen, senior editor of the Education Data Initiative.
3: They've surpassed inflation, and they have kind of continuously done that for the last several decades.
18: She says there are a lot of reasons for the rise, but one driver is actually the thing that so many students need to even go to school: loans.
3: Prices went up at least in part as a result of students having access to more money,
18: especially through federal student loans. Initially, they were available to veterans, but in the mid-20th century, they expanded to all Americans.
3: We did see a rise in prices that coincided with that. So it does seem to be a pretty direct, there is some direct connection there.
18: While college costs have gone up, the limits on what students can borrow through federal loans have been frozen for years. Back to Lindsay Vale Clark.
2: And those basically for a dependent undergraduate, all right, which is sort of the typical case, starts out freshman year, $5,500. Okay. Sophomore year, it goes up slightly to $6,500. Junior and senior years are $7,500 each. All right. So basically, lifetime total of $31,000.
18: But remember, the average all-in cost for just 1 year of college is around $40,000. So there's a huge gap there. And just this past summer, one of the big ways parents could help changed in a big way.
2: What actually changed on July 1, and this, you know, was coming out of the One Big Beautiful Bill Act. So Parent Plus loans, which are a loan taken out, federal loan taken out by a parent on behalf of a child, but in the parent's name. They cannot be transferred to the child's name. They are basically as if it's that own parent's student loan debt. They're capped for the first time. So now at $20,000 per year per student, with a $65,000 total per sort of student limit, aggregate lifetime limit, okay? It was previously unlimited up to the cost of attendance.
18: And the options for parents to pay back are cut way back.
2: New Parent Plus loan borrowers, so anyone who's taking out a Parent Plus loan after July 1 of this year, has only one repayment plan option, and that's this new tiered standard plan, which is basically a fixed repayment plan based on your student loan balance, right? There are no more income-driven repayment options.
18: If you're doing the math in your head, depending on the school, those limits on all those federal loans still might not cover the costs of 4 years of college. And that means a whole lot of people have to go another route
0: the private loan market.
4: Private loans have way fewer protections than federal student loans do. The interest rates are through the roof, and there's no like recourse when things go wrong. So if you, you know, become delinquent or default on your private student loans, there aren't any programs that kind of help you through that or get you past that.
0: Amy Salata is with the organization Protect Borrowers and says their research shows private loans likely won't even be available to a lot of Americans.
4: So 40% of folks will be denied outright private student loans if they try it. So we're talking about like the most vulnerable folks.
0: And all told, all of these loans really add up. The Federal Reserve Bank of New York's latest numbers show student loan debt at nearly $1.7 trillion.
4: Affects 45 million people across the country. People often think of it as a young person's problem, and that's not really the truth anymore. Folks 55 to 84 are the fastest growing demographic of student loan borrowers, because not only do they still have student debt from their own educations, but they're also taking student debt on in the form of Parent PLUS loans to fund their children's educations. And so they're maybe saddled up with two different types of student loans.
0: So to pay for college in 2026 and beyond, it's going to take a mix. The first thing every expert says, get as much free money as you can. That'll be grants and as many scholarships as a student can pile up. The Education Data Initiative says $100 billion in grants and scholarships are awarded every year. Jennifer Finetti is Director of Student Advocacy at Scholarship Owl.
5: The scholarships are coming from a few different sources, right? So many of them come from the colleges themselves that are offering scholarships as sort of a recruitment enticement to get students to want to attend their school. And then you also have scholarships offered local in the student's community. And then there are scholarships like what we have, which are the private external scholarships that are available nationally to students, no matter which college they're attending.
0: When it comes to applying for scholarships, do it early and often.
5: I always recommend that students start really aggressively applying to scholarships starting at age 16, and they continue to do that all the way until they complete their college education. So if they plan to go to grad school, medical school, whatever they're going to do, they should be applying to scholarships every year.
0: Her suggestion for students, make it like a job. Try to apply for 3 scholarships every single week.
5: Try to have maybe 2 easy apply scholarships per week and maybe 1 that takes a little bit more effort. And when I say a little bit, it can truly be a little bit. We've got scholarships on our platform that are social media linked scholarships, where the provider might say, create and post something to your social about a cause you care about. And so that might take 10 minutes for the student to come up with a quick video statement or an image that they want to upload with a caption. And so, you know, what you might be surprised to hear is that those scholarships actually have far fewer applicants than you might think.
0: Another trick, students should keep checking back with their high school to see if they can find scholarships that still may be available to high school grads. But it's a good bet that loans will still have to be involved. Lindsay Vale Clark at Savvy.
2: The private loan market is a bit, it can be quite messy, just because you will, there's a lot of options out there. Some are sort of offered and I would say sort of approved by the university. So they might have what's called sort of an approved lender list. And for any parent out there who, you know, first, I would just say having a conversation with the financial aid office of the university is critical, because oftentimes that can open up other avenues, whether it be scholarships, et cetera.
0: And if you're a parent who still has time on your side and it still may be years before your kid goes to school, the best advice from all the experts, set up a 529 account now and put as much in it as you possibly can. Rob Hawley, ABC News.
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13: ABC News, I'm Sherry Preston. Gas prices have never been this high on a Labor Day, averaging $4.14 a gallon nationwide as everyone gets ready to start heading home later today. ABC's Jim Ryan says at airports across the country, so far, so good.
14: The misery map at flightaware.com shows the vast majority of airline flights running on time today, with the few delays and cancellations centered on Boston, Chicago, and Atlanta. Miami, where an Amazon cargo plane overran a runway Sunday, is showing the highest number of flight disruptions.
13: The chair of the NTSB is leading that investigation. At least five people were killed, five more hurt, three of them critically in Miami when an Amazon cargo plane skidded off the runway and hit several cars. Nepal today holding a day of mourning for more than 1,300 people killed in that flash flooding that ripped through the Himalayas last month. Hawaii under state of emergency with Hurricane Lowell, a Category 3, headed toward the state. This is ABC News.
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16: It's been a very hot, busy holiday weekend so far for Seattle police and medics. Three fatal shootings not far from each other in less than 24 hours. The latest happened late last night near the waterfront. A 17-year-old was killed and a 21-year-old was wounded after the two and at least one other person got into a fight before shots were fired.
27: Well, he was young, you know, and you're looking at him, you walk up on him, you already know.
16: Kelly Brown saw it happen and tried to help the teen who died. Also Sunday, two separate shootings around the Belltown neighborhood left two people dead and a few others wounded.
28: I need to leave here on holiday weekends because it just feels too unsafe.
16: That nearby resident who did not want to give his name to Como News after the two incidents in the early hours of Sunday. The first incident at 3rd and Clay, police found two men suffering from gunshot wounds, both hospitalized. One of them died. A third man later showed up with wounds. Police say the shootings happened during another takeover by street racers, which happened both Friday and Saturday nights. In the third incident, police say a man walked up to a parked car and fired several shots, killing the woman inside. Police don't know if it was a random or targeted shooting. That happened early Sunday at 3rd and Blanchard. Football fans leaving yesterday's Apple Cup game by light rail found their trip to be a lot longer than expected after a train broke down inside a tunnel. The northbound train stalled just before 6 p.m. just south of the Roosevelt Station. Crews were able to evacuate everybody by 8. An airline tragedy in Miami has a sad Puget Sound connection. Five dead, five injured when a cargo plane overran the runway and hit several cars. The plane was a 767 that 10 years ago became the first plane given the Prime Air branding for Amazon's air cargo fleet.
12: 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Traffic and weather are next with the latest on the roads and the forecast straight ahead.
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20: Sun's up, but not bright this morning, so not need sunglasses for any early holiday travelers. Hey, keep your eyes peeled, though, for this 2006 red Chevy Silverado. We do have a silver alert. You'll see overhead signage on interstates with the specifics of the license plate, but not a lot of us out here, so good opportunity to be watching out for that. I keep seeing speed indicators of delays on 405 southbound coming down toward Lake Washington Boulevard. I keep looking, and I don't see anything out of the ordinary. 13 minutes from Bellevue to Renton, southbound on 405, 14 Renton to Bellevue, all very early morning holiday travel times. Not an issue for you that I understand. You see something you want to share, you're welcome. 206-421-1000. Sound Transit just operating their modified holiday schedule today. Ferry travelers, you're okay and delay-free so far. Eastbound sailings do anticipate to get busier and busier as the day goes on. In the Northwest News Radio Traffic Center, I'm Libby Kay.
16: It just might feel a bit like summer as the morning clouds and a tiny chance of showers gives way to sunshine and around 70 in Seattle, maybe near 80 east of the mountains. A little warmer tomorrow and then the upper 70s by Wednesday.
8: You're listening to On the Money from ABC News Radio. I'm Mike Dubusky. So let's be honest. How much do you really know about money? For example, do you know the difference between good debt and bad debt, a Roth IRA versus a regular IRA? Well, the 2026 Personal Finance Index found that financial literacy in the U.S. is at its lowest point since that study began a decade ago. And that's why ABC's Annalisa Linder is about to school us on saving.
21: My first paycheck! I earned this, and it was totally not worth it.
22: You get your first paycheck, and you're like Rachel on Friends. You realize it's a lot less than you anticipated. What are all of the deductions for? How are you going to spend what's left? Will you save some of it? How you manage your money today not only affects the present, but it can also define parts of your future. According to the 2026 Personal Finance Index, U.S. adults, on average, were only able to answer 47% of 28 index questions used to measure financial literacy. The results showed that people with low financial literacy are 4 times more likely to have trouble making ends meet and 4 times more likely to not have enough savings to cover 1 month of living expenses. So what is financial literacy?
23: It's not just understanding the definitions and the terminology, but really having strong habits around how to have a plan around your cash flow, your debt, your savings, and your investments, and understanding how you can use these as tools in an efficient way.
22: I talked to several money experts to find out what you need to know about personal finance. Number 1, spending. All the things I could do if I had a money. It's important to know where your money is going. You may have heard of the 50-30-20 budgeting rule. 50% for needs, 30% for wants, 20% for savings. Certified financial expert Chelsea Ransom Cooper says this is a good place to start, but there are some caveats.
23: It's important to give yourself some grace if your percentages skew a little bit higher, especially if you have a more expensive cost of living. And sometimes that 20% savings can feel like it's a little difficult to get to in the beginning. So I encourage people to start at least 10% and then just increase it 1% each year until you get to that 20%.
22: For those who may need a little more structure, there's the high five banking method.
23: You have the two checking accounts, and then you have three savings accounts. One that's for emergencies, one that's for long-term goals, one that's for medium-term goals.
22: Ransom Cooper says this will usually align with the 50-30-20 method. But I spoke to Marietta Hall, another certified financial planner, and she does not follow percentages.
1: I don't tell people to budget. Budget's like a root canal, and nobody enjoys it. They aren't going to do it. What I want clients to have is an awareness of what they're spending and say, like, you think you're spending this. Are you surprised by what your bank tracking or your credit card tracking is telling you?
22: Tori Dunlap, CEO of Her First 100K, calls it the money date.
2: Once a month minimum, we want to take time that we schedule in our day. This is non-negotiable time where I look at my money. I'm looking at what's coming in, what's coming out, what can I further optimize. I'm not making myself feel bad. There's no judgment here. I am just looking at data.
22: Tracking your spending can also help you spot lifestyle creep. That's when your spending increases as your income increases.
1: Every time you get a raise, you can either create a habit of saving more, or you can unconsciously let your lifestyle creep to suck up that wage.
22: Hall says it is the number one killer of goals. Number two, saving.
3: Isn't this maybe saving, putting this in a bank?
4: Well, that's no fun.
22: In 2025, a report from the Federal Reserve found that only 55% of adults in the U.S. have enough emergency savings to cover 3 months of expenses.
23: An emergency fund should be 3 to 6 months of operating expenses. Ideally, that'll put you in a situation where if you do have an emergency that comes up where your car breaks down or you need to take some time off of work, you can dip into that emergency fund without going to the credit cards.
22: I keep my emergency fund in a high yield savings account.
23: Where a high yield savings account is really attractive is you're getting higher interest than a regular savings account. 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
23: 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It's one less thing that you have to worry about, and it can start to remove some of the anxiety and the stress that you have around your finances.
22: Dunlap says automation played a big role in how she was able to save up $100,000 by the time she was 25.
2: Future me was another bill. Set up an automatic transfer if that happens maybe every time you get paid or once a month so that you are paying yourself first.
22: If you have savings you know you won't need for a while, you can open a CD or certificate of deposit.
23: A certificate of deposit is similar to a high yield savings account. The only difference is it's for a fixed amount of time. So typically we'll see these for 3 months, 6 months, 9 months, or 12 months. You're typically getting a little bit more interest than a high yield savings account, but your money is locked up for whatever the timeline is.
22: Number three, investing.
23: The best time to start investing was yesterday. The second best time is today.
22: Let's get straight to the question on everyone's minds. What is the difference between a Roth IRA and a traditional IRA?
23: IRA stands for Individual Retirement Account, which is assigned to your name and your social security number directly. Depending on where your income is, you might be able to get a deduction for putting this money in. Money grows tax-free while it's in the account. And then when you pull the money out, you'll have to pay the tax at that point.
22: And then there is the Roth IRA.
23: When you put the money in, you do not get a deduction. So there aren't any short-term benefits to your taxes. But when you pull the money out, that money is tax-free. 100% of that money is yours as long as you keep it in there until retirement.
22: Dunlap says having a Roth IRA also helped her save 100 grand.
2: I was setting up a Roth IRA at 22. I was working hard to maximize that. So I was not only working hard for my money, but my money was working hard for me.
22: Ransom Cooper says it's okay if you can't put a lot in. but she recommends contributing something, even if it's only 1%.
23: In the beginning, the most crucial thing is making sure you're consistently putting money into appreciating assets. That rate is actually more important than the rate of return that they're getting.
22: Hall says she sees a lot of clients make a common mistake, relying on investment performance over their contribution.
1: Investment performance is just the gravy. The people that retire are because they live within their means and they saved money all of their life.
22: And finally, don't forget to invest in yourself.
0: One thing I can point to that has the most return on investment, has the best ROI, it is investing in your financial education, especially at this moment where everything seems so chaotic, where everything seems so expensive. Your financial education will show absolute dividends.
22: Annalisa Linder, ABC News.
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3: Traffic patterns much lighter than even a Friday light. Makes sense. Labor Day, I don't even see brake lights. Boeing Freeways exit ramp 55 southbound between Everett and Linwood, 14 minutes. Northbound 15, ever down to Seattle, a half an hour. No delay whatsoever coming through Shoreline as you get down toward North Gateway. You have no express lanes, obviously, but not bunched up whatsoever. Eastside travelers good, 405 end-to-end, Tukwila to Linwood. I-5 northbound Tukwila to I-90 is good, 12 minutes tops. You're going to see those overhead signs, though, for our silver alert this morning. So since not a lot of us on the roads, please do keep your eyes peeled for this 2006 red Chevy Silverado pickup. You've got a holiday schedule for Sound Transit riders today. Ferry travelers, eastbound sailings, off islands, anticipate to be heavier, but so far we're still good. Delay and cancellation free. In the Northwest News Radio Traffic Center, I'm Libby Kay.
4: It just might feel a bit like summer as the morning clouds and a tiny chance of showers gives way to sunshine and around 70 in Seattle, maybe near 80 east of the mountains. A little warmer tomorrow and then the upper 70s by Wednesday.
8: 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I'm Mike Dubusky. Influencer may get you thinking about gaming live streams, restaurant reviews, or beauty and fashion. ABC's Rachel Walker talks us through how changes in the economy are affecting the beauty influencer space and how a new era of creators is encouraging their audiences to cut back on spending.
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10: Over the next decade, hundreds and thousands of beauty and lifestyle influencers joined YouTube before branching out to other burgeoning social platforms. As the trust in influencers grew amongst consumers, brands began to partner with creators, and what had started as a hobby for many turned into a lucrative full-time career. If you're a millennial like me, you may have seen the beauty and lifestyle influencers of the 2000s and 2010s. Back then, influencers were maximalists, all competing to out-consume one another.
11: My Hermes Mini Kelly, this Dior bag.
10: Popular creators like Jackie Aina and Tati Westbrook posted tours of their custom walk-in closets filled to the brim with the designer bags and shoes, and showcased entire rooms dedicated to their expansive makeup collections. Excess was the expectation, and the content was seen as aspirational by audiences that were coming of age. But in 2020, the economy began rapidly shifting in response to the COVID-19 pandemic, and with it, so did the culture around influencers. According to recent polling from the Pew Research Center, only 24% of Americans rate the economy as excellent or good, and 66% of Americans are worried about the price of food and consumer goods. As Americans' economic realities are changing, and as everyday necessities are becoming harder for the average consumer to afford, audiences are moving away from content centered on overconsumption. Jaclyn Hill is one influencer who claims that her audience has abandoned her over the past few years.
15: Hey guys, so today I'm going to be doing a makeup tutorial for a Valentine's Day! Hey!
10: Hill began posting beauty videos on YouTube 14 years ago. Since then, she has launched several viral collaborations. Does anyone remember Becca's Champagne Pop?
15: It's called Champagne Pop.
10: Started a makeup line of her own and accrued over 14 million followers across YouTube, Instagram, and TikTok. But after years of success, in December of last year, Hill revealed that she was struggling. Speaking candidly with her audience on TikTok, Hill admitted that she was losing views and engagement and no longer felt connected to her followers.
0: I feel like I am trying to run through mud to connect with my followers at this point.
10: In her video, Hill attributed new algorithms and bots for the change in her viewership. But her followers felt differently. The video garnered over 11,000 comments, many of which called Hill out of touch. One comment with almost 80,000 likes says, "We're tired of watching influencers rub their wealth in our faces." Another popular comment says, "I'm sick of the buy, buy, buy mentality. Teach me something. Educate me. That is what I want." We reached out to Hill and her team for comment, and they did not respond. A new generation of influencers is adapting to this downturn in economic conditions and the growing number of viewers with a lot less cash to spare. One of these creators is trend analyst and fashion expert Mandy Lee.
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1: Let's talk about it.
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1: Started by my beautiful friend Mandy Lee, which I'm very nervous to commit to because that is 75 days in a row of getting dressed.
10: Per Lee's Instagram, over 70,000 people have participated in the style challenge since its launch. The challenge has inspired Lee and her followers to get creative with items they already own while making them more mindful shoppers going forward. Influencers in the beauty space are also helping their followers find ways to get glam on a budget.
5: I'm not sure why you're still spending $70 on foundation, $25 on lip balm, $40 and $50 on blush and bronzer.
6: And there's perfectly good makeup at the drugstore.
7: Today, we are following Miss Shelby Ann's bridal makeup tutorial. Let's go.
10: Atlanta-based Shelby Ann Bell, a wedding makeup artist, has grown her platform to over 2.5 million followers on TikTok by posting viral makeup routines using products available at the drugstore, Target, and Walmart.
9: I mean, I really can resonate with the person who's sitting on the other side of the screen and feeling like times are tough and they just want to, you know, escape, feel confident, or, you know, feel beautiful. And being able to do that at an affordable price point or on a budget is like really important to me, and I've been there.
10: Bell's tutorials range from more natural everyday looks to full coverage glam for weddings and events. Bell says that her goal is to show her followers that they don't need to hire a makeup artist or use expensive products to look red carpet ready.
9: I would have to say Essence and Catrice Cosmetics. I love both of them so much, but something that is really important to me is they both pledged to not raise their prices in 2026. Their Lash Princess mascara has been $4.99 for 15 years.
10: Another popular creator encouraging her followers to save is Pooja Jane.
13: This is coming from someone who works in drug formulations and spends 8+ hours a day in a lab.
10: Jane has a master's degree in biomedical and bioengineering and works in pharmaceutical sciences. Now, Jane is using her scientific background to help her followers on TikTok find beauty and skincare routines that work for their skin type on any budget.
14: I just know that luxury brands hate to see me coming because I will never fall for the BS that we have better ingredients. And so that's why we're priced at these ridiculously high prices.
10: Jane's content is a mix of curated makeup recommendations for different skin types, debunking beauty myths, and most notably, a series dedicated to finding affordable alternatives to luxury skincare and makeup. Jane finds affordable substitutes by studying ingredient lists in luxury and affordable beauty products, identifying products with similar key ingredients, and explaining in layman's terms what each ingredient does so her audience can understand too.
14: Overconsumption is rampant, so these are the things that no influencer could ever convince me to buy.
10: Jane's audience has grown exponentially over the past year as skincare and makeup lovers seek ways to cut back unnecessary spending and replace high-end products with affordable alternatives. And that's the theme here. These are just three of the dozens of influencers helping audiences who are hurting financially. And as the economy continues to shift, they will surely not be the last era of influencers to help audiences on a budget. Rachel Walker, ABC News.
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25: Sherry Preston. The National Transportation Safety Board is investigating after 5 people were killed following a plane crash at Miami-Dade International Airport on Sunday. ABC Sonia Rincon says the cargo jet skidded off the end of the runway, plowing into vehicles, bursting into flames, and trapping some in their cars and in the plane.
26: The Boeing 767 jet bearing the Amazon logo could be seen just past the Miami runway, its nose pointed down, just after 2 in the afternoon. It was coming in for a landing after taking off earlier from San Juan when it cut across a road used by warehouse workers and other businesses that surround the airport. First responders arrived to find those patients in vehicles the plane hit.
25: 5 people were killed, another 5 injured, 3 of them critically. After a summer of severe storms, heat domes, and wildfires this Labor Day, things are relatively calm on the weather front, except for Hurricane Lowell in the Pacific, says ABC meteorologist Danny Beckstrom.
27: Most of the country's actually quiet. Great news for traveling home from the holiday. Some storms in the Gulf Coast and rough surf along the California coast. We're also watching Hurricane Lowell really closely. Track still takes it west of the islands, but impacts for Hawaii through Monday and Tuesday with heavy rain and, of course, the high surf as well.
25: Hurricane warnings are up now for Lowell, a Category 3 storm that's not expected to hit the Hawaiian Islands, but is expected to bring a lot of rain. After restrictions by a federal judge last week, the Trump administration is now appealing to the Supreme Court again, asking it to allow a plan that could limit mail-in balloting. Here's ABC's Jay O'Brien.
28: The judge saying that just 2 months out from the midterms, imposing these rules now and rushing to put them in place could risk disenfranchising millions of voters. Time is of the essence here because the first ballots of the midterms were already mailed out by North Carolina just last week.
25: Days after the vice president insisted the U.S. is not at war with Iran. The U.S. says it destroyed 1 Iranian-linked oil tanker and permanently disabled 2 others. This is ABC News.
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4: 3 people are dead, several others wounded in 3 separate shooting incidents in Seattle since late Saturday night. In the latest incident, 1 teen was killed, another seriously wounded in a shooting that stemmed from a fight earlier this morning near Pier 66. Just up the hill in Belltown early Sunday, a 17-year-old died and a 21-year-old's in critical condition after a fight led to gunfire. And later Sunday morning at 3rd and Blanchard, a woman sitting in her car was killed when a man came up and fired several times into the car. A traffic dispute escalated yesterday afternoon. Police say a man who appeared to start the road rage incident at 4th Avenue and Ray in Seattle got out of his car and then punched the seated driver in the other car several times in the face. That driver defended himself with a knife, inflicting minor injuries on the man who was still punching him. That suspect refused treatment, and police say he will likely face charges. The pilot of a small plane was seriously hurt yesterday when his single-engine craft crashed into a yard near Frontier Air Park in Lake Stevens. Neighbors helped aid crews get the man out of the plane. No word yet on the cause. You'll see a lot of security around Seattle Center on this, the second day of Bumper Shoot. The Seattle Police Department says it's made changes in how it staffs major events at the center and elsewhere, but wouldn't share details. Unlike the Bight of Seattle, the scene of multiple shootings, Bumper Shoot is an all-ticket event with fences around its portion of the center grounds. It was a much longer than expected trip home from the Apple Cup yesterday for several hundred people around a Link Light Rail train. That train became stalled in the tunnel just south of the Roosevelt Station. Took about 2 hours for everyone to be evacuated. There is no word yet on the cause of that outage.
0: Traffic and weather coming up next. We'll tell you what to expect for the drive, including the trouble spots you need to know about and what the forecast means for the rest of your day. After this,
2: as our days grow longer, rain here in

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1: It just might feel a bit like summer as the morning clouds and a tiny chance of showers gives way to sunshine and around 70 in Seattle, maybe near 80 east of the mountains. A little warmer tomorrow and then the upper 70s by Wednesday.
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4: It's On the Money from ABC News Radio, the show all about how we earn, save, and, yes, spend our cold hard cash. Turns out we've been doing a lot of spending recently, and no surprise, things are really expensive in 2026. This hour, we're going to explore how you can stretch your dollar to the max. But first, let's talk about exactly how expensive things have gotten. Buying a car has always been a pricey proposition. For most people, cars are the second most expensive assets they own behind their house. But recently, the car market has gotten really expensive. And to talk about how what's in your driveway is impacting what's in your wallet, there's no one better to talk to than Morgan Korn, who covers the car market here for us at ABC. Morgan, you and I are both car people. I wanted to talk to you about this Car Magazine article that I read probably 15, 20 years ago at this point. It was in Motor Trend, comparing a Nissan Versa to a Hyundai Accent. In 2008, 2009, those were the two cheapest new cars on sale at the time. And the quoted price in that article for the Hyundai was $9,995. New cars were still retailing for four figures less than 20 years ago. And this is very much not the case anymore, I assume. Can you just walk me through some of the numbers here? How expensive are new cars generally in 2026?
5: Yeah, can you imagine that, Mike, spending $10,000 on a brand new car?
4: Yeah.
5: Unbelievable. No, if you want a new car, you're looking at spending about $50,000 on average. Now, if you want a pickup truck, which is the most popular segment, right, here in the U.S., you're looking at spending at almost $68,000. And this is new data, according to Kelley Blue Book, based on July numbers.
4: Sure. So a much different world. Obviously, some of that's driven by inflation. But what can you tell us about how the car market has changed and what might be driving some of this increased cost?
5: Americans love to drive big trucks and big SUVs, but unfortunately, they do cost a lot of money. So if you have to be more careful with your spending in terms of buying a new vehicle, you're going to have to look at maybe like a compact truck, a compact SUV, a sedan, which, you know, there are some models still available on the market, but not many. There are like less than 50 on the market that retail for less than $35,000.
4: Well, I'm wondering how much of this has kind of become a self-fulfilling prophecy, because we do know that Americans love to buy pickup trucks. There is a, you know, sort of market preference towards larger vehicles, and that would cause a manufacturer to build more of them, right? So they're on dealer lots, maybe at the expense of having sedans or smaller, cheaper vehicles in the lineup. Is that playing into this as well, where it's just like, okay, the market demanded these expensive vehicles, and now we're surrounded by expensive vehicles?
5: I think so. And automakers, you know, make big margins on these vehicles. So they're going to keep producing them. You know, and a lot of Americans are just used to a lot of great tech. They want all of the driver assistance programs. You know, they want nice leather. They want all their cup holders. They want the heated and ventilated seats, Android Auto, Apple CarPlay. I could go on and on. All of that's going to cost money. And I think for a lot of people, they leave.

0: cars every 3 years, and so they want the best new vehicle, and those vehicles come with hefty price tags, unfortunately.
1: Yeah. How are the companies here responding? Like, are we seeing maybe a more of an emphasis on cheaper vehicles that are out there?
0: There are a couple models. You probably are well aware of the Slate truck / SUV.
1: Yeah, tell us about that, because that's something that's gotten a lot of attention recently, this new startup automaker.
0: Yes. So the truck configuration starts about $25,000. You can also get it as like a swoopy coupe type SUV,
1: sure,
0: or like a boxy SUV. Those cost a little bit more. But the selling point for this is that it's a bare bones electric vehicle. And let's make that distinction, right? It's electric and it only gets about 205 miles of range. And you can add to the cost of it. And I spoke to the CEO of Slate recently. He expects people to spend anywhere from $1,000 to $3,500 on accessories. And what does that mean? Like wraps, decals,
1: right,
0: different types of lighting.
1: This is not a truck that comes with paint, right? You have to wrap it, you know, in order to get a color. Otherwise,
0: it's just
1: Slate gray.
0: It is so bare bones. You know, there's no radio. There's a little, like, device where you can attach it to a panel, which costs extra. And you put your iPhone in that, you know, is your radio in the vehicle. So I've talked to a couple of people about this. Is it going to sell? Well, maybe. I mean, I still think people who really are looking for affordable vehicles, they're going to have to go to the used car market. They can't even spend $25,000, $30,000 on a brand new vehicle.
1: So, I'm glad you brought this up.
0: Yeah.
1: Because the Slate truck, we are expecting that to go on sale within the next couple of months here, maybe start seeing them on the roads. Its success is still very much an open question. In terms of cars that you can buy right now, what are you seeing in the affordable space, electric or no, that is getting a lot of attention from industry analysts, you know, other, you know, car journalists out there who are kind of paying attention to the kind of more affordable sector?
0: Okay, I think everybody knows what a Honda Civic is.
1: Yes. Oh, yes. The Noble Civic.
0: The Noble Civic. People love it for a reason. And if you ask any longtime automotive journalist, they'll say, if you don't have a lot of money to spend, buy the Civic. The base model, which I don't think a lot of people buy, but the base model starts at $25,000, and you can spend more, right? You can get the hybrid version. You can get the Civic Si, which is really sporty and fun to drive. You can even upgrade and spend a little more to get a Bose sound system. You get your blind spot monitoring, rear view cameras, you know, all the essentials that are important. And you're going to get good fuel economy. We know gas prices are very high right now, higher than they have been. So the Civic is a great option. Plus, if you want to resell it at some point, you're probably going to make your money back.
1: Right. If people maybe don't want a Honda, want to try something else, what else is out there?
0: Okay. So I really like the Kia K4.
1: Okay.
0: Now you can get it as a sedan or a hatch. It's peppy.
1: Mm-hmm.
0: You can take it around, you know, back roads in the country and have a lot of fun with it. But you're going to get heated front seats, all the safety assist features, again, Apple CarPlay, wireless charging. I think it's a great option for young people who don't have a lot of money to spend.
1: Taking a step back here, if someone needs a car within the next couple months here, given all the cost concerns, all the affordability questions that are facing the American consumer right now, what's your advice to them?
0: There are a lot of models on the market right now. And we're going to probably have some incentives and deals toward the end of the year. So if you can hold out until maybe mid, late December, you might be able to get a couple $1,000s off the MSRP. But if you don't need anything extravagant, there are lots of good models like the K4, like the Civic, like the Bolt, the Ford Maverick. It's a small truck. It's very drivable. You know, you have a bed. You can put a lot of stuff in it. It does some towing. There are options out there for people who do not want to spend $50,000 to $80,000 on a new car or truck.
1: Morgan Korn, I know you're going to pay attention to this as the year progresses, these low-cost cars that seemingly might take a little looking, but, you know, they're still out there. Thanks so much for talking to me. I really appreciate it.
0: Thank you so much, Mike.
1: On the Money, we'll be back in a moment. Stay with us.
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0: I'm used to seeing all sorts of lined up traffic on the Highway 2 trestle for westbound travelers coming out of Lake Stevens and over and toward Everett and I-5. Wide open this morning, 13 minutes, maybe 14 for eastbound travelers. No sun glare delay, quite cloudy this morning. So that's not going to be an issue for any early holiday travelers. You're good on southbound I-5, Everett to Seattle, still hovering right about a half an hour. No build here really this morning. East side travelers, good 405. Overhead signs all calling attention to our Silver Alert this morning, so do keep your eyes out for that 2006 red Chevy Silverado. We've got dry roadways this morning. I already mentioned some cloudier conditions, but I still see you kind of wet on Highway 18 between, we'll say, Maple Valley and Snoqualmie. So up or down Tiger Mountain, careful there. Sound Transit running their modified holiday schedule. Ferry travelers, no delay or cancellations. In the Northwest News Radio Traffic Center, I'm Libby Kay.
15: It just might feel a bit like summer as the morning clouds and a tiny chance of showers gives way to sunshine and around 70 in Seattle, maybe near 80 east of the mountains. A little warmer tomorrow and then the upper 70s by Wednesday.
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1: I cover technology here at ABC, and one of the defining stories of 2026 so far has been how expensive everything from smartphones to video games have gotten. I want to bring in Devendra Hardiwar. He's the senior editor at Engadget to talk about exactly how much we're shelling out for our tech. Devendra, things are expensive. We know this. We've been talking about this for a long time now. But in the tech sector specifically, this seems to be really having an outsized effect. Can you just kind of give us a snapshot of what that looks like? Like, are there specific product categories that are more expensive in 2026 than they were last year or the year before?
5: Oh, absolutely. It's kind of real bad out there. But I would say anything that has storage or a hard drive and anything that has RAM or memory, those are all getting more expensive. So that includes cell phones, computers, video game consoles, like complete systems. Prices of those have all been increased by their manufacturers over the last couple of years, and it's pretty bad right now. I've never seen it get this bad so quickly.
1: Can you just give us a sense of exactly how much more expensive we're seeing things get on average? Is this a matter of like a couple bucks, or is it like a couple hundred bucks?
5: It's getting pretty significant. You know, we've seen game consoles have increased by several hundred dollars. Computers are a lot more expensive than they were. Apple just recently increased the prices across its entire lineup, and it's significant. It's in many cases $100 or $200 more, but in some cases it's even more, because it's all about that memory and storage pricing. The more you have, the more expensive it is now.
1: The AI build-out is not slowing down. Investment continues. We continue to see data centers crop up. Does that mean that this is just kind of going to be the status quo going forward? I mean, like, what does the next couple quarters, maybe couple years, look like from your viewpoint?
5: It will probably continue to look like this, just because there is an overzealous demand for AI build-outs from a lot of these companies. And nothing is really going to change until they start to face some really negative repercussions. And none of the major AI companies are profitable. They're all banking a ton of money on this technology with the hopes that they'll own kind of this entire sector. I don't think anything's going to change for a couple of years until this industry kind of faces a significant crash or slowdown or something of that sort.
1: Does economies of scale play a role here, I wonder? Like, this idea that there's a couple companies out there that produce RAM. Obviously, they're doing pretty well right now. And they're using some of their increased revenue to actually, like, build out capacity, from what we understand. Like, there's factories for RAM. I believe Micron is building one in, like, Idaho. Like, they're starting to make that happen. Is that, you know, maybe a pathway here to a little bit of relief that, like, okay, there's going to be more RAM out there, which will maybe bring the costs down a little bit? I don't know. Are you buying that?
5: I mean, potentially a little bit of relief. It is wild that these companies have not thought about, like, you know, expanding their operations before. But the thing is, even if those companies are building new infrastructure right now, it's going to take several years for those things to spin up and really start actually producing things. So at the very least, a year or two more, we're going to continue to see these high prices for sure.
1: So in the meantime, then, not a very pretty picture, it seems like. Are we seeing anything from, like, the manufacturer's point of view, the Apples and the Microsofts of the world out there, to, like, mitigate some of these increased costs that they're shouldering? Like, I know Apple announced a leasing program recently. Can you tell us about that?
5: I mean, yeah, it's Apple's new leasing program replaces their old iPhone upgrade program, and it essentially gives you access to a lot of their computers, not just iPhones, iPads, Macs, all that, for a relatively low monthly fee for 2 or 3 years. And then at the end of that lease, you can either buy it out or keep paying monthly to get, you know, what the newest version of that is. Very much like leasing a car. And I think for a lot of people, it could make these, you know, expensive devices a lot more attainable. But it's still a lease. You don't actually own these products. You may get charged extra fees if you return it with damage. So it's not like a complete solution.
1: Devendra, it was great talking to you. However, it was not a very, like, sunny conversation when it comes to the outlook of, like, consumer tech. For people who definitely need a new tech device, maybe kids going back to school, people who are on an old phone that needs upgrading, what is your advice to them if they, like, genuinely need to go out and buy a new device in the next couple months here?
5: The main thing is to buy smart and potentially buy used. You know, even if you're replacing a device you already have, you can look for refurbished models or used models. Sometimes Best Buy and other stores put significant discounts on floor models too. So look out wherever you can for deals. Do not be afraid of refurbished units. Try not to pay the full new price if you can. And honestly, think about if you really need to upgrade that desperately, right? If a child needs a new device, that's one thing. But if you think you can make your laptop last a little longer, maybe try and do that.
1: Devinder Hardware, thanks so much for talking to me. I appreciate it.
5: Thank you.
1: Okay, we've talked about cars, we've talked about tech, but high prices are affecting way more of Americans' personal economy. ABC's Emily Guskin from our polling unit in Washington, D.C., has been taking a look at the macroeconomic environment and how everyday people are responding to it. Emily, what have you found?
16: As you know, Mike, Americans are deeply negative on the economy right now. Let's break down some of those numbers. A July CNN poll found 77% of Americans rating the economy poorly. Think of that. Nearly 8 out of every 10 people said the economy was poor. And a July AP NORC poll found 41% of Americans saying they were extremely or very concerned about being able to afford groceries. 45% in that same poll said the cost of groceries was a major source of stress. Nearly half of Americans. I talked to people across the country to see how they were reacting. And it's not just people who are having trouble making ends meet who are concerned. It's also people who are normally pretty comfortable economically. One of the people I spoke to, Joseph, a 56-year-old man who works in finance and lives in an Atlanta suburb, told me that he feels like he's in the top 1% of earners. But he's still cutting back on his spending to live within a budget so he can be prepared for retirement. I also spoke to a 59-year-old actor, comedian, trivia host, and DJ in Charleston, South Carolina, Brian Shirley. Tell me how you've cut back recently at the grocery store.
17: Well, the big thing is using coupons and trying to wait until I get the specials. I always try the brands that are generic, mm-hmm. You know, the store brands. I guess I've cut back on meat a lot because it's expensive. But, you know, I'm trying to lose weight anyway.
16: And can you tell me more about your living situation right now?
17: Yes, I'm living in a community home where I have my own bedroom and then I share a bathroom with three other people. It was because of my rent being raised 50%. Couple of years ago.
16: Are you saving money living in the community house?
17: I'm trying.
16: I also spoke to Sandy, a 63-year-old woman who cares for her disabled adult daughter and watches her grandchildren in rural Indiana. She told me she's trying to cut down on trips she takes so she can save on gas. She found that at the grocery store, money just does not go as far as it once did. And while she said she used to consider herself a strong Republican, that has changed, and she now regrets her vote for President Trump. I also spoke to Walter, a 52-year-old truck driver in California, who told me he's taken on extra hours to pay for things that he used to be able to cover with his regular amount of driving. And even though he drives a hybrid to get there, gas prices are just really, really high. He blames the government for starting a war that he feels we did not have to fight. And Walter's not alone. A July Quinnipiac poll found 54% of voters blaming Trump a lot for the rise in gas prices. Now getting back to Brian in South Carolina.
18: And what do you do if you have an emergency that you have to spend a big chunk of money on? How do you handle that?
17: Usually credit cards. It sucks, but yeah. And then I try to pay them off as quick as I can.
18: Any techniques you use to pay those credit card bills quickly?
17: I've got 5 credit cards. So if you got more than one, pay the smaller ones off first. So you still, obviously you're making payments on the other ones. But yeah, you start with the small ones, pay them off while you're paying on the big ones.
16: And Brian's in good company. A spring CNN poll found 3 in 10 Americans saying they had to take on credit card debt to afford necessities over the last few months. And Americans' credit card debt reached $1.26 trillion in the second quarter of 2026, according to data from the Federal Reserve Bank of New York. That's just short of the $1.28 trillion all-time record set at the end of 2025. That's huge amounts of money in this very weak economy. Emily Guskin, ABC News, Washington, D.C.
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19: 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I've been surfing here since I was a kid. Now, seeing my grandson out on the water, it means everything to me. Watching him and taking in the blue waves, the sea breeze, the blurry horizon.
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22: News. I'm Sherry Preston. As millions of Americans head home from Labor Day activities, they'll be paying more for gas. Regular unleaded has now hit $4.15 a gallon, almost a buck a gallon more than a year ago at this time. The NTSB investigating that plane crash at the Miami airport, an Amazon cargo plane skidding off the runway, running into cars, some with people in them, five killed, five injured. As the country prepares to mark a quarter century since the September 11th attacks, a warning from the FBI on future terror. Here's ABC Chief Justice Correspondent Pierre Thomas.
23: The FBI warning that 25 years after 9/11, the threat from foreign terrorist organizations has far from gone away. While the FBI says it's better positioned to stop a large-scale sophisticated attack like 9/11, Al-Qaeda and its offshoot ISIS have evolved in recent years, relentlessly seeking to develop so-called lone wolves right here in the homeland.
22: The markets are closed today for Labor Day. This is ABC News.
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15: It's been a very hot, busy holiday weekend so far for Seattle police and medics. Three fatal shootings not far from each other in less than 24 hours. The latest happened late last night near the waterfront. A 17-year-old was killed and a 21-year-old was wounded after the two and at least one other person got into a fight before shots were fired.
24: Well, he was young, you know, and you're looking at him, you walk up on him, you already know.
15: Kelly Brown saw it happen and tried to help the teen who died. Also Sunday, two separate shootings around the Belltown neighborhood left two people dead and a few others wounded.
25: I need to leave here on holiday weekends because it just feels too unsafe.
15: That nearby resident who did not want to give his name to Como News after the two incidents in the early hours of Sunday. The first incident at 3rd and Clay, police found two men suffering from gunshot wounds, both hospitalized. One of them died. A third man later showed up with wounds. Police say the shootings happened during another takeover by street racers, which happened both Friday and Saturday nights. In the third incident, police say a man walked up to a parked car and fired several shots, killing the woman inside. Police don't know if it was a random or targeted shooting. That happened early Sunday at 3rd and Blanchard. Football fans leaving yesterday's Apple Cup game by light rail found their trip to be a lot longer than expected after a train broke down inside a tunnel. The northbound train stalled just before 6 p.m. just south of the Roosevelt Station. Crews were able to evacuate everybody by 8. An airline tragedy in Miami has a sad Puget Sound connection. Five dead, five injured when a cargo plane overran the runway and hit several cars. The plane was a 767 that 10 years ago became the first plane given the Prime Air branding for Amazon's air cargo fleet.
21: 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Traffic and weather are next with the latest on the roads and the forecast straight ahead.
26: Did you see what Olympia is calling their latest new tax?
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27: Wait, we're repealing an income tax?
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26: I mean, the income tax.
2: Well, see, they picked that name on purpose. 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
28: The span of Highway 18 between Issaquah Hobart Road and I-90 in Snoqualmie still looks pretty wet to me. And with it being a holiday weekend, we'll have some more recreational vehicles up and down the mountain. So just extra care there. Also, be a good neighbor. We've got a silver alert, so please keep your eyes out for 2006 red Chevy Silverado pickup truck. You'll see all the overhead signs in Pearson, Keene County with the specifics of the plate. But that's something to please watch out for, because there's really not a lot of us out here this morning. I don't have delayed travel times, nor do I have reported issues. You find something, though, you certainly are welcome to share safely, please. 206-421-1000. Ferry riders, so far so good. Eastbound sailings, they anticipate as the day goes on to be heavier with ridership. Sound Transit riders are just running that modified holiday schedule today. In the Northwest News Radio Traffic Center, I'm Libby Kay.
15: It just might feel a bit like summer as the morning clouds and a tiny chance of showers gives way to sunshine and around 70 in Seattle, maybe near 80 east of the mountains. A little warmer tomorrow and then the upper 70s by Wednesday.
1: Welcome back. We're taking a look at Americans' personal economy, how we spend, what we buy, the ways we try to save, and so much more. I'm Mike Dubusky, and this is On the Money from ABC News. By now, you have no doubt heard someone talking about some kind of maxing. Looks maxing, health maxing, sleep maxing is a personal favorite of mine. If there's something in your life that you can optimize, chances are social media has found a way to put maxing after it. And now, as ABC's Bethany Braun Silva tells us, there's money maxing.
29: It's a new term for something families have been doing for generations, finding ways to make every dollar go a little further. With the cost of everyday life putting pressure on household budgets, parents are stacking discounts, shopping secondhand, using savings apps, rotating streaming subscriptions, and even going old school with coupons. Donna Vargas knows that routine well. She's a mom of three in Rhode Island, and she told me lately her family's money has felt stretched thin. So they started looking for savings almost everywhere. Donna still uses coupons, but combines them with newer savings apps. The family buys secondhand, and instead of paying for multiple streaming services every month, they rotate their subscriptions depending on what they actually want to watch. For Donna, money maxing isn't one big financial move. It's a lot of small ones. And she told me something else. They're actually having fun doing it. Instead of making the kids feel like the family is constantly cutting back, they've turned saving into something they can do together. Unexpectedly, it has brought them closer. Personal finance expert Kimberly Palmer says that's really what money maxing is all about.
30: Well, money maxing is really a term that just means we're trying to get on top of our finances. We want to feel good about them, feel confident in the decisions that we're making.
29: The name may be new, but Palmer says the first step is decidedly old school. Know where your money's going.
30: Track your current spending. So take some time to look back over what you have been spending on in the last month or two, because often that can show you places where there's leaks of your money or places that are not aligned with how you want to be spending.
29: That could be the subscription that renews even though nobody is watching it, or automatically buying something new when secondhand would work just as well. For Ellie Ezra, a mom of three who hosts the finance podcast, Mom's Money, that doesn't necessarily mean cutting everything out. In fact, she doesn't even like to think of budgeting as simply spending less.
31: Budgeting to me is, it's a noun, it's not a verb. It's look at what you have going on and have visibility into it and see what you're building, not where you just stop spending.
29: Her philosophy is to spend intentionally and understand what you actually need. Back to school shopping is a good example. There can be pressure to start the year with new clothes, shoes, backpacks, new everything. But she says the first question should be simpler. Do we actually need it?
31: The spend smart is, what do you need? And I think a lot of people think, oh, I have to go do an entirely new shopping spree, but I don't think that's necessary.
29: Her son needed a new water bottle this year. His backpack, still going strong. So they bought some new patches and gave the old one a refresh. Sometimes maximizing your money means finding the best price. Other times it means deciding you don't need to make the purchase at all. Then there's the expense families encounter again and again. Groceries.
30: Grocery spending is one of the biggest stressors for families right now, just because the prices have been inching upward. And so we're spending more at the grocery store than we're used to.
29: This is where Donna combines the old and new, traditional coupons alongside savings apps. Palmer says even signing up for your grocery store's loyalty program can be an easy place to start.
30: One of the best things to do is opt into your local store's loyalty program, because often you're just sharing a phone number or an email address, and in return, you get discounts automatically layered onto your purchases.
29: And another strategy requires no coupon or app at all. Waste less.
30: For a lot of us, we end up throwing away items that we don't use, and that's just wasted money. So sitting down at the beginning of the week and planning your menu and how you're going to be using food, consuming food for the upcoming week, that can be really helpful.
29: It's the same principle Donna applies across her family's budget. Before spending more, look at what you already have. Before automatically renewing, ask if you're using it. But money maxing isn't only about this week's budget. Palmer says families should also look ahead.
30: Well, one of the most helpful thing for families to do is to project some of their biggest expenses that are coming up. So for example, back to school spending is one. Putting money aside every month in advance of those expenses can really help make sure we don't have to turn to credit card debt or some other form of expensive financing.
29: And when a purchase can wait, timing becomes another way to save.
30: We see cyclical sales that are pretty predictable for some of these items. For example, with electronics, we know that the price tends to dip on many electronics when we get to Black Friday.
29: So instead of seeing a sale and deciding what to buy, money maxing flips that equation. Figure out what you need first, then decide when and how to buy it. And for parents, these everyday decisions can also teach kids about money. Donna told me her children are part of what her family is doing. Rather than making it feel like they're constantly being told no, they've made saving a shared challenge. Ezra says she takes a similar approach with her six-year-old daughter. When they're shopping, she gives her an allocation, $10. She can spend it now or save it and have more later.
31: So instead of saying, I need something here, she realized I could have any of these things, but what actually is the most valuable?
29: And sometimes her daughter decides the answer is nothing.
31: I was like very happy when a six-year-old realized there's actually nothing in this store that's not valuable to me. I'm going to save it for later.
29: Palmer says those conversations can help kids understand financial trade-offs.
30: Even involving kids can be very helpful. It helps transmit how you want to be talking about money. It gives some financial lessons.
29: But there is a point where maximizing your money can become too much work.
30: The risk of money maxing is that you end up putting more effort into saving money than you are actually benefiting from. So if you find yourself spending hours combing through coupon websites just to save a few dollars, that might not be worth your time.
29: The goal isn't to turn saving into another full-time job for already busy parents.
30: You definitely want to think about the balance of the effort you're putting in and the payoff you're getting.
29: For Donna, the payoff goes beyond what she saves. She told me there's something empowering about her family figuring this out together. Yes, their money is stretched thin, but instead of treating every coupon, secondhand find, or canceled subscription as another reminder of what they can't afford, they've made a game out of finding what they can save. And in the process, she says they've actually grown closer as a family. Maybe that's part of why money maxing is resonating. For some families, there simply isn't much left to cut, so it becomes less about deprivation and more about intention. Buy secondhand when it works. Use the coupon. Take advantage of the app. Cancel the streaming service nobody is watching. And before buying something, ask whether you really need it. Money maxing may be a very 2026 name, but families finding creative ways to make what they have go further, that part is nothing new. For ABC News, I'm Bethany Braun Silva.
1: Coming up after the break.
0: I think that the killer use case for AI on the job seeking side is really about helping you improve focus and be strategic about the opportunities where there's a great fit.
1: That's when On the Money continues.
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30: Southsounders, you can treat it to some sunshine. That'll help you get ready for your Labor Day barbecues. Okay, though, and still very lightly traveled, so not a sun glare delay coming up through Lacey and in toward DuPont. Northbound I-5, Olympia to Tacoma's 33 minutes. About 14 of that just between Lacey and DuPont for that 11 miles. So all very standard. You're good as you get in toward Tacoma. Cloudier. Still wetter stretch of roadway. Highway 18 between Issaquah Hobart Road and I-90. But 15 minutes either direction for that 8 or so miles. So just extra care. 405 end-to-end good. I-5 delay-free. North and southbound into Seattle. Southbound with no express lanes are still good. Shoreline's 15-minute travel time down over the Ship Canal Bridge. Got a modified holiday schedule for Sound Transit riders. Ferry travelers, you're good. Eastbound sailing's going to start picking up, but still delay-free. In the Northwest News Radio Traffic Center, I'm Libby Kay.
15: It just might feel a bit like summer as the morning clouds and a tiny chance of showers gives way to sunshine and around 70 in Seattle. Maybe near 80 east of the mountains. A little warmer tomorrow and then the upper 70s by Wednesday.
1: You're listening to On the Money from ABC News Radio. I'm Mike Dubusky. Seems like artificial intelligence is absolutely everywhere these days, including in the middle of the job hunt. ABC's Rob Hawley takes a look at how AI is affecting how we search for and find our next gig.
0: We've been hearing the stories for months.
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3: 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Microsoft is offering early retirement buyouts to roughly 7% of its U.S. employees as it invests more in AI.
5: Vision board and sharing platform Pinterest announced plans to lay off roughly 15% of workers.
7: Many big tech companies have been implementing layoffs, some citing the increasing role of AI for fewer human workers needed.
0: And even as AI reshapes how we work, it is also changing how we find work.
21: AI has made it easier to apply for a job, but it hasn't necessarily made it easier to get hired for a job.
0: Megan Skavinsky is district president for the technology practice at staffing firm Robert Half.
21: We are seeing a huge increase in curated, customized applications that match job postings almost to a T. But everyone has the same toolbox at their disposal, and it's making it hard to stand out as an applicant applying for a job.
0: Because, as Indeed senior talent strategy advisor Kyle MK points out,
22: one of the things that we hear a lot from both employers and job seekers, primarily from employers, is like every resume looks the same now. And this is just what happens. This is the nature of using AI or LLMs to build certain resumes because they all start to fit into that same bell curve if they all start to look the same.
0: Andy Challenger is chief revenue officer at outplacement firm Challenger Gray and Christmas.
23: Right now with AI, I hear from hiring managers a lot that when they post a job online, they get 1,000 resumes very quickly that are perfect, right? The AI resumes are like overdeveloped. They're really well honed specifically to the job. And so the resume is becoming less of a differentiator. It's really hard to stand out with a resume.
0: And with that kind of volume, recruiters and HR departments are turning to AI themselves.
22: To do screening and in some cases even do preliminary interviews and assessments of individuals. So it is in the best interest of a job seeker to put their best foot forward. And it's essentially robot versus robot right now.
0: But Indeed's Kyle MK says, in a way, AI may be helping recruiters find the best candidates.
22: There's a lot of tools out there to automate hiring and to look through resumes and to find certain needles and haystacks, but truly it is a human task through and through of identifying someone who we think would be able to thrive in the environment and in the culture that we're inviting them into. So even though AI might be reading resumes, this allows the recruiter or someone in HR to really identify, would this person thrive in this type of environment?
0: Catherine Fisher, a vice president and career expert at LinkedIn, says recruiters using AI tools to collect basic information may actually be giving them more time with candidates.
24: If that gets done the first round with using AI, then it gives that recruiter more time to actually spend time with candidates. And so that, I think, is the really important thing to realize. It actually helps with more human interaction. And actually, 59% of recruiters say that without AI, they would have overlooked other candidates. So it's actually also helping them find the right people.
0: But in a jobs market that just about every expert is calling a low-fire, low-hire market, it can seem like AI tools are working against job seekers.
24: In a really tough competitive market, I don't blame people. They are perhaps mass applying. So they're applying to jobs that they may not be qualified for. They may not have the experience and skills, but you know what? I'm going to apply and see what happens. And so what's happening is then the recruiters are getting inundated by all these applications, and they simply don't have time to reach back out to the candidates. So that's creating this feeling of like, oh gosh, you know, I put it out there and then never goes anywhere. And sometimes that is true. And it could be because they've had so many applications.
0: Fisher says to try and cut through, use AI the right way.
24: There are tools out there to help you refine your messaging. Never use, these tools, obviously, as a first draft, always as maybe a second or third draft and never the final draft.
0: Indeed's Kyle MK says, don't allow AI to strip you out of your application.
22: What we recommend to job seekers is you still want to have a personality. You still want to show who you are in your resume and to be very clear about how you are going to bring your uniqueness into the team and what it's going to provide the company in ways that they may not have thought of.
0: And while it might sound counterintuitive to people desperate to find a job, Megan Skibinski at Robert Half says using AI to try and play the numbers game may actually work against job seekers.
21: As an employee, right, looking for a job, that you're using AI as a assistant, not to custom or mass manufacture your resume. In fact, you're better off, instead of sending out 50 mass applications, you're probably better off doing 10 thoughtful applications that are more in-depth and valuable than just the mass application process.
0: Pat Whalen, Director of Product Management at LinkedIn, says the real role for AI in the job search may be earlier than writing that cover letter or resume.
6: I think that the killer use case for AI on the job seeking side is really about helping you improve focus and be strategic about the opportunities where there's a great fit. So let me give you a couple of examples. We have an AI job search product that helps you articulate what you want in a job in your own words. You can just sort of describe exactly what you're looking for, and we're going to help search across the world of jobs and find the ones that match that goal as best we can. Then we have a product called Job Match that actually takes a look at your profile and your resume and says, how do your qualifications compare what that hirer is looking for?
0: And just about every expert we talked with says, in an age where AI tools are helping people build resumes and AI tools are reading those resumes, personal connections may matter most of all.
6: If you can get some sort of recommendation because you've networked in with a former colleague or a friend to that company who will spend 15 minutes on the phone with you to tell you about their time at the company and their job, if they can give you a recommendation that sets your resume on the top of that 1,000 resume stack, it's a huge driver of being able to potentially get in front of a hiring manager and really earn the role.
21: The power of leveraging your professional network, asking for informational interviews, targeting companies or industries that you want to pursue, and asking for a 15-minute informational interview is mind-blowing to a lot of people that are in the workforce today.
24: You're 3.6 times more likely to get hired if you know someone at the company. So recruiters, hiring managers, pay attention. That network is actually more important, I would say, now.
6: The hiring managers have their tools that are sorting through 10,000 resumes. Job seekers have their tools that are making these perfect resumes for every single role. And at the end of the day, it's kind of a standoff. So trying to find your way through and actually get to a human being is the name of the game right now.
0: Rob Hawley, ABC News.
1: It is all about money at the end of the day. 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
8: 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I spent the past 30 years working to help make our community better, better informed, better protected when it comes to consumer issues, and better equipped to take on whatever life throws at us. 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
18: Sherry Preston. The unofficial end of summer weekend is winding down. This Labor Day, gas is selling for $4.15 a gallon, almost a dollar a gallon more than last year. But ABC's Gio Benitez says for many Americans, it has not affected their travel plans.
19: Road trips to national parks, they're extremely popular right now. In fact, a huge number of people have rented cars in cities like Denver and Las Vegas to drive to those parks. Now, you're going to hit some of the worst traffic today just about everywhere, especially between 2 and 5 p.m., but in places like Atlanta and Seattle. Some of the worst congestion will be later tonight after 7 p.m., so keep that in mind. Your best bet is to get on the road before noon.
18: Those gas prices higher because of the war, says ABC's Jay O'Brien in Washington.
20: Just days after Vice President J.D. Vance insisted the U.S. was not at war with Iran, the U.S. and Iran intensifying strikes over the weekend. The U.S. saying that it permanently disabled two Iranian-linked oil tankers and completely destroyed a third. Retaliation, it says, for Iran firing ballistic missiles at U.S. naval vessels, including an aircraft carrier. No Americans were harmed.
18: Authorities in Ohio are investigating a possible motive after an armed man allegedly lunged at Democratic gubernatorial candidate Dr. Amy Acton over the weekend at an event.
25: Police say 38-year-old Patrick Havas was armed with a taser and two pistols. Witnesses say Acton was addressing supporters when the suspect shouted obscenities and pushed toward her, knocking down an elderly couple who were reportedly injured. Police say there is no indication the suspect ever brandished a weapon, and the weapons he had are legal to possess in Ohio.
18: ABC's Matt Rivers. The NTSB on the scene investigating the deadly plane crash at Miami International Airport on Sunday. Officials say it was rainy and windy when the Amazon cargo plane skidded off the runway and into cars, causing a fire. Five people were killed and five others were hurt. Markets close because of Labor Day. 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
15: It's been a very hot, busy holiday weekend so far for Seattle police and medics. Three fatal shootings not far from each other in less than 24 hours. The latest happened late last night near the waterfront. A 17-year-old was killed and a 21-year-old was wounded after the two and at least one other person got into a fight before shots were fired.
26: Well, he was young, you know, and you're looking at him, you walk up on him, you already know.
15: Kelly Brown saw it happen and tried to help the teen who died. Also Sunday, two separate shootings around the Belltown neighborhood left two people dead and a few others wounded.
27: I need to leave here on holiday weekends because it just feels too unsafe.
15: That nearby resident who did not want to give his name to Como News after the two incidents in the early hours of Sunday. The first incident at 3rd and Clay, police found two men suffering from gunshot wounds, both hospitalized. One of them died. A third man later showed up with wounds. Police say the shootings happened during another takeover by street racers, which happened both Friday and Saturday nights. In the third incident, police say a man walked up to a parked car and fired several shots, killing the woman inside. Police don't know if it was a random or targeted shooting. That happened early Sunday at 3rd and Blanchard. Football fans leaving yesterday's Apple Cup game by light rail found their trip to be a lot longer than expected. After a train broke down inside a tunnel, the northbound train stalled just before 6 p.m. just south of the Roosevelt Station. Crews were able to evacuate everybody by 8. An airline tragedy in Miami has a sad Puget Sound connection. Five dead, five injured when a cargo plane overran the runway and hit several cars. The plane was a 767 that 10 years ago became the first plane given the Prime Air branding for Amazon's air cargo fleet.
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1: Hey, and welcome to Aging Options. This is Elder Law Attorney Rajiv Nagayach in the studios with Certified Financial Planner and Fiduciary Saket Sanger, and of course, Rich Johnson, who is going to make sure that we will be on track for the entire show.
2: Indeed, I will. Hi, I'm Rich Johnson, and I am producing a very different edition of Aging Options. Instead of hearing it all from Rajiv's point of view, we're going to hear about it all from the point of view of someone who was helped over a long period of time to plan, adjust, pivot, and reap the benefits of life planning as his wife developed Alzheimer's, fell deeper and deeper into dementia, needed to move from home to a care facility, eventually passed away, and then got the help after what we might think of as the end. We sat down at LifePoint Law Offices and talked to Mike from Issaquah. We'll just leave it at Mike for now. And as painful as it was, he was happy to share his experience with what many have called the long goodbye. So, Mike, you heard Rajiv on the radio, but then you reached out when the situation with your wife came to a head?
3: She had dementia, and which was a really long process for her, but it got to the point of time where I was going to have to put her in a care facility, and it got rather involved, what's involved with all the finances and all of that and estates and all that. And I really got to the point I needed an attorney. I needed someone to talk to. So I came to one of his presentations here.
2: What did you hear in that presentation that convinced you to go farther and seek LifePoint Law's help?
3: Well, Rajiv basically explained how he got into being a lawyer. And because of his family, his wife's father, okay? And he gave the whole story. And I said, so he understood what I was going through because he had been through it. I had used another lawyer earlier on to do a basic will and a power of attorney while my wife was still functioning properly, okay? And it wound up being short of what it needed to be done. I hadn't asked her to do a lot of things, but what I found was she knew my wife's condition and all of that. She got me some very basic stuff, but didn't do it as well as it could have been done. But I came here and sat here in this room and listened to Rajiv and asked him some questions. And there were probably a dozen people or so here at the time. And it made a lot of sense, and I understood what he had gone through, okay? And so that helped me a lot. And he gave lots of scenarios because everybody's different. Everybody is in, there's early planners, there's late planners, there's people with a lot of money, people with very little funds, and he was willing to help out in any instance. Sometimes it becomes an emergency because all of a sudden whether it's by a bad accident, you have to get them in a facility, or you've gone to the point of taking care of your spouse and you can't take care of them anymore. You need help. And that's where I was at. I needed help to figure out how I was going to do this and how I was going to handle all the money and the estate and what we're going to do. I mean, it was 10 years from when she first started showing signs to where she passed away. It's a long, long process.
2: This is Aging Options, a special edition as we talk to Mike, a client of LifePoint Law, who, as he said, went through a long process of getting his family's life plan together, even as his wife's Alzheimer's progressed. Now, Mike, it's very interesting to hear you say you appreciate Rajiv's experience and share how it clicked for you.
3: Well, that, and he drove his practice on that, of helping people that were like me, that had a crisis come up or had long-term care needs or things like that. So that part was

0: was fairly easy. But then when we got into it further, is how am I going to handle the finances? How am I going to handle the money? I was fortunate that my wife and I had bought long-term care insurance in about 2007 or so. So that was huge, but I didn't know how it was going to pan out and work out. I mean, I was worried because I had no idea that what the cost was going to be. Is when I started looking, it was not cheap to get it. And then there were times I went to places that there's no way I'd put my wife in there. I just couldn't do it. And so I needed help a lot, you know. And Rajiv really helped me because once I decided I wanted to use him, he gives you a really like a 25-page thing to fill out. And that was really eye-opening because I had to do a lot of work to get all the information he needed. So by then, you know, family members, everything from where all our money is and finances, what property I owned, and all of that, so that he could make some informed decisions. And he wrote, after we did that, he wrote up a really long multi-page deal over, because my wife wasn't, we were getting ready to commit her, but, you know, she still lasted over 3 years once we put her in a facility. So, like I said, it was a long-term process, and some of it, it needed to be done in steps, okay? And that's where he really helped me. He said, you need to do this first. You need to do this second, okay? You need, by the end of this year, you need to have these things in place. So he was really good about helping me. Then he helped me find a financial advisor because we did not, my wife and I did not have one at the time and stuff like that. And he was really good. He introduced me to someone he knew who sat in on some of the early meetings. I went out on my own and did a bunch of research in that field too because I needed to know how I was going to handle the estate, and he sort of explained that, but then how do I set all of this up and do that? So he, I mean, I looked at a big bank and their investment group, and I looked at an independent, a large independent firm that advertises around here, and I talked to them, and then I talked to Rajiv and the person he suggested, and he gave me three names, including his own personal financial advisor. He said, all these people I trust and all that. And so I talked to the one he gave me, and I spent a lot of time, and it was because of Rajiv's relationship with the person I chose, which is the person he introduced me to, Sackett, who works here now. And they understood my problem.
1: 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This is Aging Options on Northwest News Radio.

0: 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Traffic and weather are next with the latest on the roads and the forecast.
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3: Watch crews responding to a crash on Terry Avenue, Olive Way. We may have a partial lane blockage here. At this point, we are accident-free on our majors. We're definitely lighter than usual. We've got mostly cloudy conditions. South Sounders, anywhere from Lakewood, we'll say, southbound to Olympia, bright conditions. So northbound travelers, careful. Make sure you get your sunglasses at the ready. Stay around 512. You seem to be okay. Cloudier still. Same story on the Valley Freeway. Highway 18 up and down Tiger Mountain. Careful, it's wet there between I-90 and Issaquah Hobart Road. I saw a lot of campers and RVs on Friday, so gonna have to return at some point. Careful if that's part of your route home. Returning home on the ferries today, eastbound sailings are going to be heavier. So far, though, your issue at delay cancellation free. Sound Transit riders, just check the schedule. We're running that modified holiday route. In the Northwest News Radio Traffic Center, I'm Libby Kay.
4: It just might feel a bit like summer as the morning clouds and a tiny chance of showers gives way to sunshine and around 70 in Seattle, maybe near 80 east of the mountains. A little warmer tomorrow and then the upper 70s by Wednesday. Welcome back to this special edition of Aging Options, where we are hearing about the benefits of life planning from people who have gone through the process. Today, it's Mike from Issaquah, whose wife was slowly slipping into dementia and Alzheimer's disease. He began the process by going to a retirement planning seminar, and you can do the same. 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We pick up with Mike sharing how he got help with the financial challenges of caring for his wife.
5: The other people, I had to explain to them, this is what's happening to me. My wife is, I got to commit her to a facility. We have to figure out where all the money is, how to set it up that she's taken care of, and then what happens with me. I was very worried about running out of money because you don't know how long it's gonna be and all of that. I watched what my mother and my uncle went through with my grandparents. So I had an inkling of what I was going to be getting into, and I just, you know, how do I handle this? How do I know I'm going to be able to? Because I'd give everything away to my wife, you know, if that's what it took to take care of her. And so he really helped me through all of that.
4: Rajiv often says that you can have all the money in the world, but if you don't plan it out just right, it won't be enough. So, Mike, was there enough money?
5: He was, because of the long-term care insurance. Because I knew if my wife went long enough, that would be gone. Okay, but we were very fortunate to buy in before the market got saturated with early for insurance. There were a lot of people that were selling policies when we went and got ours, and we wound up with a fairly good policy, which isn't available today unless you want to pay lots of money. Okay, so we were fortunate there. But, you know, it still was expensive, and it was something that compounded and it built. But once we saw the number, I go, is this going to be enough? Plus, that policy was also for me, okay, because it was a dual policy, okay? And she wound up using about 3/4 of it, which is fine. There's actually some left over. Now it starts earning again. And because I had a survivor ridership in it, I don't have to pay anything anymore, and it'll start growing again. So if I live to be 85 or 90, there'll be quite a bit of money in there. So that was really nice to know. Okay, but the insurance policy didn't pay all of my wife's expenses, okay? It was capped every month, all right? And so we went through and used all of that and for a year, and then her Social Security was enough to make up the other. And then there were some miscellaneous expenses along the way that we incurred, but, you know, between her daughter and I, we took care of her through to the end and all that. But he answered all my questions, you know, that I needed to do. And then by then I had brought on a financial advisor and started grouping all my funds together and all of that. And I made a choice between the three who I was going to go to. And because Sakit is involved with Rajesh, even though he's independent, he knows Rajesh, and he knows Aaron and all the people here that help. And he's just sort of part of the group, and it was one place I come and I can get all my answers answered and all that. And they were really good. I mean, there was a problem when my wife was put into and needed support, and we finally found a place that I felt good enough, you know, and it was still $10,000 a month. We got her into it. And then there was a legal problem came up with the first attorney had given me power of attorney over her health but not her finances. And I go, I had a power of attorney. I thought it was all done. And it wasn't all done. And I was just go, you got to be kidding me. I sat down and paid another attorney to do all of this, but she didn't give me that. And it was Rajiv and Aaron that explained to me what it was going to go. And he said, we really want to try not having to have to go to court and get a judge and do all the multiple steps that it's going to take to do this. And Aaron, we worked it out. He got new witnesses. We brought her in. And in fact, I don't think I'd put her. Yeah, I think she'd just gone into the home because I need her. Doctor told me that I had to stop being her caretaker. He said, you're not her husband anymore. You've become her caretaker. And that was on me. Okay. And all of this was going on during COVID to boot too. So that wasn't fun. But it worked out. And so they were very helpful to get me the power of attorney I needed so I could oversee her finances and stuff like that. So that was a huge weight off my shoulders. You know,
4: a lot of people who hear this show or hear Rajiv's commercials maybe aren't quite ready in their own minds to share all this, especially their financial situations. So, Mike, to the person listening right now who may be in that place, what would you say to encourage them to reach out?
5: There's a lot that goes in when all of a sudden you have a person that's in crisis or is very ill and you need help. And unless you're very proactive with your stuff, some people are and know exactly where all their stuff is. I admitted to Rajiv and Aaron and Sakit and all the other people I interviewed, I don't like dealing with my investing. I hate investing. I always have. Every time I tried to invest, I lost money as I never would sell things, okay? I would just, hold on a minute. So I was terrible about it. And I had learned over the years, I need someone to do this for me and stuff like that. And it was through them and made them making me dig and pull all the information together. They helped look at it. Sackett was very good and looking at my portfolio and what I had, and he started helping me put it all together and all of that. And I worked till I'll be 70 in a couple months. So I worked that way I'll get maximum Social Security. It, plus, I liked working in my job, but I have retired. I retired at the beginning of this year. And so, and it was even Sackett, he said, when my wife did pass away, he said, well, just go to Social Security because you get her benefit. And I go, really? And so I did all of that. And so I'm carried. Then when I turn 70, I'll pick up my benefit, which will be a bit bigger than hers. So once I got through most of the legal issues and got through probate, Aaron helped me through probate, and we did all that and got it all closed out. And with Sackett's help, yeah, I'll be okay. I'll be okay. I'll have enough. And, you know, we had saved between her, because I have her estate and we put it into a trust, because if I live off of it till I pass, then it gets distributed to her daughter and my kids, okay? And that's all been set up. In fact, I think Aaron's going to rewrite my will again and clean it up now that my wife's passed.
4: This is Aging Options. I'm Rich Johnson with this special edition of the show. We're talking to Mike from Issaquah, a longtime client of LifePoint Law and Rajiv Nagayach. We're talking the finances of going through this journey, this life plan. And so when it comes to the bottom line, Mike, what is the comment, shall we say, that would close the deal for someone who might be on the fence about using LifePoint Law?
5: I could never have done it on my own. And there are many, everybody's situation is different, okay? Different needs, different levels of the law or what you own, family, all of that, that has to be. So having an attorney that deals with elder law is paramount. There are so many things that you don't know. And coming to his talk, that became very evident. He had been there. He had to learn himself. And he goes, this is, you know, for someone, I think his father-in-law was a mailman all of his life and then had his retirement. And it was, and once he got into seeing what the law was, it was going, wow, there's a lot to it. And if you don't know, you're just going to be backing yourself into a corner if you're trying to do it by yourself. And Rajiv, it was a cost up front. But it was worth every penny in the end. When I wrote that check to him, I said, okay, do it. And they got right in there, and they're always there for me. Whenever I called, whether it was Aaron or Rajiv, they were there. And I remember coming in for something else, and I was dealing with Aaron by then, but Rajiv would drop into the meeting. And he would just come in. I said, well, I didn't, you know, you got me giving me Aaron. You're the senior partner here. And they helped me, you know. And he would ask, is everything okay? Do you need anything? Just call me if you need something. They laid it out really well up front. They give you a very in-depth plan that you need to follow. And whether you're just starting and your wife or spouse had just been diagnosed, let's say with my experiences with Alzheimer's or dementia, and they can do it, or you wait till it's too long, okay, too late or much later in the process because you're at home trying to take care of them, you're taking on all the weight, you're doing all the care. I mean, I got to the point because of the long-term care, I could get an in-home caretaker during the day when I worked. So I worked for about 3 years or so before I put her into a home, okay? She was able to take care of herself and do the things she needed, And then it just kept getting progressively, and you, because you're involved with it, it's very slow and progressive. It's usually when company would come or friends would come, whoa, there's a lot that's she's changed a lot. And I go, oh yeah, some of it you don't see. And it literally took me to the point she'd go to her neurologist once a year and he would test her each year. And then that's when he pulled me aside and he said, enough. She's getting really bad and you need help to do this so that you can become her husband again, because you're right now you're her caretaker. You know, that was just part of the equation, was the doctor and the visits. But the big thing here was taking care of all the legal, the financial. You know she's not going to get better. So there is an end to this that's going to happen. And so we are all set up. So as the steps started coming, I was able to get work through the process and all of that. And they were always here when I needed something.
4: So would you recommend LifePoint Law?
5: Oh, absolutely. My daughter-in-law and her husband, they don't have children, but through them listening to me, they go, we really should get something just even for us. Because that was one of Rajiv's big thing, is start early. And so I'm set up so that if something happens to me, I've got everything planned and it's all taken care of. LifePoint Law, because this is what he does. This is end of life type things. I imagine he does other things, but for me, when I came in here and sat in there, I was figuring I was going to have a real problem and need, how am I going to pay for this? How am I going to do this right now? And, you know, he has a way of doing it. If you're in a crisis state, he'll handle that and work with you. And I was worried that I was needed to be in the crisis mode, because I was going, what am I going to do? What am I going to do? It was still a very difficult process, you know. But in the end, I knew that there was someone there that if I needed help, understood what I'm going through, both Rajiv and Aaron, and then I have someone who is handling all my finances, so I was fortunate.
4: Many thanks to Mike from Issaquah for sharing his story, the pain of dealing with his wife's slow decline and death, and the security of knowing that all the steps along the way were not surprises, both financially and emotionally. We'll be back with another success story right here on Aging Options on Northwest News Radio.

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1: It's been a violent weekend around Seattle's Belltown neighborhood. In the last incident, a teen was killed, another seriously wounded in a shooting that stemmed from a fight near Pier 66. Early Sunday, police found two men with gunshot wounds. One later died, the other's in serious condition. And then about an hour later at 3rd and Blanchard, a woman sitting in her car was killed when a man came up and fired several shots into that car. One man was slightly wounded, but may face charges after a road raid incident in Seattle. Police say the man came out of his car and punched another man who was seated in his car. The man defended himself with a knife, inflicting minor injuries on the man who was still punching him. The pilot of a small plane was seriously hurt yesterday when his single-engine craft crashed into a yard near Frontier Air Park in Lake Stevens.
0: 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Traffic and weather are next with the latest on the roads and the forecast straight.
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5: Cloudy over Seattle. Accident-free right now in our majors. Reports of a stall, though. Westbound I-90 just east of Rainier Avenue. Right lane may be blocked. So this is getting in towards Seattle, coming off of the floating bridge. Honestly, I can't see it. Of course, I can see that you're very lightly traveled. So not going to be a jam-up situation for you at this point. We had crews in Seattle responding to a crash on Olive Way, just west of Melrose Avenue. That should be in the clearing stages. Good right now. I-5 either direction into Seattle. No delay with no express lanes. Eastside travelers, you're okay too. Seeing some sun breaks, South Sounders. So careful as you're coming up out of Lacey and in toward DuPont. Mostly dry everywhere, but I saw wetter conditions on Highway 18 between Issaquah-Hobart Road and I-90 in Snoqualmie. Sound Transit running their modified holiday schedule. Ferry travelers, so far, delay cancellation free. In the Northwest News Radio Traffic Center, I'm Libby Kay.
1: It just might feel a bit like summer as the morning clouds and a tiny chance of showers gives way to sunshine and around 70 in Seattle. Maybe near 80 east of the mountains. A little warmer tomorrow and then the upper 70s by Wednesday.
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1: Welcome back to this special edition of Aging Options. 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Let's get back to it with Wayne and Ellen from Stanwood, starting with something we touched on earlier this hour. Life planning with Rajiv and LifePoint Law is not just a one-off experience.
7: Oh, I don't know that it's ever really wrapped up. We have done where do we need to be in our where we're going to live. Mm-hmm. And we sort of thought we were there when we moved to Arlington about 7 years ago. We moved from 20 acres in a two-level house with animals and stuff. And then we moved to a three-bedroom, 1,300-square-foot, 50-foot lot house in a town with amenities nearby. And we sort of thought that that was where we were going to be for the long term. But then we started listening more carefully to Rajiv's suggestions and advice. And rather than stay in the house and try to figure out how to bring services there, which can be very difficult in Snohomish County, there aren't a lot of home care kinds of services. We started investigating continuous care communities in our area.
8: We're now staying at Warm Beach Senior Community, which is just a little bit south of Stanwood. It's a nice place. It's kind of spread out, and you're amongst the trees, and there's trailers, and there's parking, and it's all... People are so very, very friendly and willing to help.
1: So how does it feel to have all that kind of wrapped up? I mean, we know that so many others don't have their living situations resolved.
7: The most important thing is that we have been through the caregiving part already with our parents. And even though it wasn't as difficult as some situations can be, we did not want to have our children's lives upended because they're busy and they have things to do. But I still think we're not done, because I think that there's always those things that you think, oh, maybe we need to think about, or maybe we should talk about.
8: Right now we're in independent living where we are, but we wanted to make sure that we had a place where we could transform easily into care that will take care of us when our minds get worse. And it feels comfortable, but we're still trying to keep a good eye on what's going on, and we want to be prepared for when there are changes.
1: The living situation is set, and you said your financial situation is also in good shape, and that's where Saket comes in. So what's it like working with him?
8: Oh, he's great. Yeah, he really is. He's one of those financial advisors that I get the feeling that he has us in mind. We're not just a lump of money out there that he could play around with however he wants, but he seems to be thinking about us and our individuality and our individual needs, and I'm very pleased with it.
7: He keeps us apprised of things, but it's not, it's when it's necessary. It's not overwhelming, and we just feel really comfortable with where things are and how things move. And we get on the phone and, what do you think? And we get options and ideas, and it's just really helpful. Helps us make good decisions.
1: And after all of this, is it fair to say that you're believers in the process at LifePoint Law?
7: Yes. Well, there were things we never thought of that made total sense once they were brought up, but we certainly we thought we had all documents, we'd done the wills and the power of attorney and all that stuff, but the bigger parts of how that all plays out and how you get to those and use those particular tools was definitely helpful with planning.
1: You know, we do this radio show every week, and we know that there's someone out there listening to this who's not quite come around. Someone who hasn't attended a seminar or read the items on LifePoint Law and the Aging Options websites. What do you want to say to that person?
8: I would say that one is you need to think about how you're going to possibly live as you get aged. The other thing is that financially, you want somebody who's going to give you some good advice, like the Safe Harbor Trust, and that who's working for you.
7: I think that it's been important for us, and I think that it would have been even better had we started sooner, a little earlier. And I think I would encourage folks. And that's the thing that my son, in his perspective in dealing with people who've had to make these transitions as a pastor, is that, you know, people wait too long. And that was his encouragement about just, you know, get started, figure out what you want to do. Don't wait too long. Make those decisions and look at all your options. So, again, starting earlier is really important.
1: Thanks to Wayne and Ellen from Stanwood for sharing their story about their life planning experience with Rajiv Nagayach and LifePoint Law. We're back with one more story, a couple that came to the process with a lot of doubts. That's next here on Aging Options on Northwest News Radio.
0: 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Traffic and weather are next with the latest on the roads and the forecast straight
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10: And then he said, "You're going to be okay." 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
5: We have reports of a stalled vehicle westbound by I-90 coming across the floating bridge somewhere in the right lane. Didn't see that, and I certainly wouldn't see a delay. It's very lightly traveled all around still this morning. Mostly dry and mostly cloudy conditions with a couple exceptions. Really bright south sounders. You're getting treated to nice, bright start here this morning. A wet start, though, for travelers up and down Tiger Mountain. That stretch between Issaquah Hobart Road and I-90 is looking pretty tricky, so that's going to require some extra care. For folks driving on interstates in Pierce and King County, the overhead signs are warning you of a silver alert. So just be on the lookout, please. There's not a lot of us out this morning. This is a 2006 red Chevy Silverado pickup truck with a Washington plate, I might add. Now, ferry travelers, you're still okay and on time. It's going to be those eastbound sailings as the day goes on that we anticipate be heavier. In the Northwest News Radio Traffic Center, I'm Libby Kaye.
1: It just might feel a bit like summer as the morning clouds and a tiny chance of showers gives way to sunshine and around 70 in Seattle, maybe near 80 east of the mountains. A little warmer tomorrow and then the upper 70s by Wednesday.
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1: Welcome back to this special edition of Aging Options. I'm Rich Johnson, and we are sharing the stories of people who've been helped by Rajiv Nagayach and his team at LifePoint Law as they make not just a financial plan for retirement, but a life plan. 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You can do that as well. 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Click on the date and the place you'd like to attend, register, and you're set. We'll wrap up this special edition of Aging Options with Dennis and Linda from Kirkland. Dennis heard the show on the radio. He then told Linda, and she had one big question right from the start.
12: Do we really need it? Seriously, do we really need it? Do we need to go all the way down to here to talk to someone and get things in order? But, you know, we hadn't changed our will since our daughter was, I think, about 2 years old. And she, well, now she's 50, and we met Rajiv, what, 8 years ago. So basically, it was a long span of time. And Dennis then had me listen to one of Rajiv's talks on the radio, and it did make sense. You know, you do need to have a plan because life is uncertain, and the older you get, it's definitely more uncertain. So I said, yeah, we can do that. Now, I came down and listened to Rajiv talk to us, and he covered all the bases. I mean, there was nothing that was left uncovered. I mean, he asked me, what do you want? Do you want to stay in your home? Do you want this? Do you want that? Whatever. And he truly listened. And at the end of it, it was like, we need to do this. And so we did. And then we met our financial advisor. And so, yeah.
1: You know, these days when data is so vulnerable, especially financial information, what turned the corner for you? What made you trust Rajiv?
12: I trusted him from the moment that I met him, just because of the way that he addressed me, the way he was concerned about what I wanted, what my wishes were. That was very important. It wasn't like a cut and dried where you go and you talk to someone and they go, oh, you need to do this and this and this and this, without them really looking at what your needs are or what your wishes are. So I trusted him immediately.
13: It's pretty much the same case. I mean, initially, you're always skeptical. There's a bit of skepticism, because when you are listening to somebody, and there are many people on the radio that speak about many things, and some of them are very good at saying things, but the doing sometimes falls short. And when we got here and actually listened to and worked with the team that Rajiv has put together, it turns out that it is not just talk, it is action. And that's the most important thing. We had the action that we had of both Rajiv helping us with all of our documentations and scheduling and getting everything in place to allow us to be satisfied with what's going to happen should anything happen to either one of us, mm-hmm. and also put things in place for our daughter. And also, as part of the team, it was Saket that worked with us to set up a financial plan, and then we did the financial initial planning, and then he has since then handled our investments, and we've basically followed him from position to position as he has grown and moved his operation. So we have trust in what he does. We have trust in what Rajiv and his team does.
1: You know, as you said, all these things can change in an instant, and not always for, well, the worst, since you were both retired. What's changed when it comes to your outlook on how to spend the rest of your life, especially these immediate years when you're both happy and healthy?
13: As Linda alluded to earlier, she initially said, we don't need to plan for travel. I don't want to travel. I don't want to go anywhere. Well, we took one cruise, and that was it.
14: She was hooked.
13: I always like to travel, but...
12: And I, you know, really, truly, I said, you don't need to factor that in, because it was Saket that was doing our stuff. And I go, we don't need any travel. And everyone kind of looks at me like, I go, I like to stay home. I like my yard. I like my flowers. I like my animals. And then one trip, and we came back. Saket, you know what? I changed my mind.
14: Let's plan for some travel,
12: yes.
14: Right?
12: Yes, and we have. So, yeah.
1: Now, that's great to hear, but it's inevitable that as time goes by, some long-term care could factor into your lives. You feeling good as you approach that time?
12: I am, personally, because our daughter, she is kind of our health care advocate, and she will be there for us. You know, you never know what life is going to hold, and I feel like I have faith in the team that I feel like we have with Rajiv and Saket, that they will help me make any decisions. If it comes down to me having to make the decisions, which I hope it doesn't, and I know Dennis can make decisions much better than I can. So, but I have confidence. I mean, I truly do. I have that. I have a secure feeling that if anything drastic happens, and it could, I do have someone that I can have help me make the decisions that will be hard.
1: That is a good point, because it may seem to some listening that this whole process is sort of a one-off. You share the information, you write the check, you come up with a plan, and that's it. But Linda, you had a thought one day and just talked to Saket.
12: Probably a couple months ago, I said, so just speaking, just because it was on my mind, we're 75 now. And I said to him, I go, so if something happens to Dennis, what would I do exactly? And he said, you pick up the phone and you call Rajiv or you call me and we will help you through it. So, and that right there was like peace of mind.
1: This is Aging Options on Northwest News Radio. We've been talking to some clients of Rajiv Nagayach and LifePoint Law, people who made their life plans and are living their lives with peace of mind and security when it comes to both their finances and their futures, whatever comes along. So, Dennis, you became an advocate for LifePoint Law when your brother's widow was in decline. She was about to have her house attached so she could get care under Medicaid. How did that resolve?
13: She ended up going to where she was being put into a extended care place, and she had a home. And because of that, they've made an attachment on her home. And we actually, my nephew was having, questions of how to deal with it because they had not done any planning. And so I told him, I said, call this company, call Rajiv, and talk to the people there, which he did. And they offered to talk with him and help him because we are clients. They said, well, we will, talk to him and help him. And that's basically what they did. They gave him advice as what he needed to do. And basically he was able to get a title to her house and sell it and use those proceeds to support her for the rest of her life. She passed about a year ago. And she has always been grateful. He has been grateful for what we as a group were able to help him to do. Enough that he and his wife actually became clients. He came to the seminar. He came and became clients because he saw the effects of what actually can occur.
1: And now that your plan is in place, how are you feeling? How do you feel now compared to before you contacted LifePoint Law?
13: Makes me feel better because she is the worrier. And in case you couldn't tell. But yeah, and we know that things are in place, and having a plan and also the plans involving trusts and stuff to make sure that should anything happen, that there's protection both for us and for our assets to be able to support our daughter in the later times too. So that's important to us as well.
1: And one last thing, what is the thing you would say to someone to encourage a friend to do what you did? How would you close the deal to get them to one of Rajiv's seminars?
12: Well, I guess for me, I would say, do you realize if something were to happen to your spouse, what would you need to have in the bank in order not to lose everything you've got? I think that's the biggest thing, because if you have more than, what was it, $2,000 or something, whoever takes your money to cover your expenses because you're going to now need long-term care, et cetera. That is a big thing, to work so hard all of your life to build and to have a home and then have it just disappear because you haven't taken care of the small detail of, which becomes a big detail in the long run, of making sure you're going to be okay if something actually happens. And that's what Rajiv did. He talked about everything that all the possibilities, not what actually might happen, but the possibility that it could happen, that kind of gives you an idea of, well, what maybe do I need to do? Am I secure? Do I have so much money that is safe that my spouse never has to worry again? I don't know anyone like that personally, but otherwise you need a plan. It is a plan at the end of the day that we have a binder that's a huge binder with all of our stuff in it. And from the little to the big that keeps, when I look at that binder, I'm like, okay, we're good. Yeah. So, really looking at the things that you don't ever think about. Would I have ever thought, oh, if something happened to Dennis and I had, and he needed long-term care, and I've got more than $2,000 in the bank, they can take it to cover everything that he needs. There is a safety there if you have a plan of action, but you got to have that plan in place beforehand.
1: 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And when you're ready, find a seminar near you. 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You need a life plan. Thanks for joining us on Aging Options. And as Rajiv always says, age on.
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24: From ABC News, I'm Chuck Sievertson. The FAA and federal safety investigators are looking into the deadly cargo plane crash at Miami International Airport yesterday. At least 5 people are dead, 5 others injured. An Amazon cargo jet overshot a runway while landing. ABC's Victor Kendo at the Miami airport.
25: The plane landing in Miami from San Juan, Puerto Rico, around 2 p.m. Sunday. Preliminary flight data showing the plane was going approximately 128 miles per hour when it went off the runway, colliding into vehicles on a nearby road.
24: Millions of Americans who headed out for an end-of-summer getaway will soon make their way back home. ABC's Jim Ryan says flight traffic is again building.
26: The misery map at flightaware.com shows the vast majority of airline flights running on time today, with a few delays and cancellations centered on Boston, Chicago, and Atlanta. Miami, where an Amazon cargo plane overran a runway Sunday, is showing the highest number of flight disruptions.
24: Today's expected to be one of the busiest. In the travel days, the TSA expected to screen nearly 2.7 million passengers. New air attacks over the weekend ramping up tensions after the Pentagon confirmed American forces attacked several Iranian tankers after two of U.S. Navy ships were threatened. ABC's Jay O'Brien.
2: The head of U.S. Central Command saying that this was a message to Iranian military leaders that the U.S. would impose a higher economic toll on them if they were to attack U.S. assets. This all comes as Iran continues to threaten ships in the Strait of Hormuz, but Iran is now blaming the U.S. for those disruptions. Just overnight, the spokesperson for the Iranian Foreign Ministry saying that America started the war, quote, and expects the world to pay the price.
24: Nepal has held a day of mourning to remember those killed in the August 26th floods. Flags lowered at government offices and families holding rituals. Official numbers are more than 1,300 dead in Nepal and Tibet, 5,000 missing. 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
1: Three people are dead, several others wounded in three separate shooting incidents in Seattle since late Saturday night. In the latest incident, one teen was killed, another seriously wounded in a shooting that stemmed from a fight earlier this morning near Pier 66. Just up the hill in Belltown early Sunday, a 17-year-old died and a 21-year-old's in critical condition after a fight led to gunfire. And later Sunday morning at 3rd and Blanchard, a woman sitting in her car was killed when a man came up and fired several times into the car. A traffic dispute escalated yesterday afternoon. Police say a man who appeared to start the road rage incident at 4th Avenue and Ray in Seattle got out of his car and then punched the seated driver in the other car several times in the face. That driver defended himself with a knife, inflicting minor injuries on the man who was still punching him. That suspect refused treatment, and police say he will likely face charges. The pilot of a small plane was seriously hurt yesterday when his single-engine craft crashed into a yard near Frontier Air Park in Lake Stevens. Neighbors helped aid crews get the man out of the plane. No word yet on the cause. You'll see a lot of security around Seattle Center on this, the second day of Bumper Shoot. The Seattle Police Department says it's made changes in how it staffs major events at the center and elsewhere, but wouldn't share details. Unlike the Bight of Seattle, the scene of multiple shootings, Bumper Shoot is an all-ticket event with fences around its portion of the center grounds. It was a much longer-than-expected trip home from the Apple Cup yesterday for several hundred people around a Link Light Rail train. That train became stalled in the tunnel just south of the Roosevelt Station. Took about 2 hours for everyone to be evacuated. There is no word yet on the cause of that outage.
0: 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Traffic and weather are next with the latest on the roads and the forecast.
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7: 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Brian here, and I wish I would have called Dr. Jack and Dr. Megan when I was told at a younger age that I had cataracts. I didn't, so someone else did the procedure, and I had LASIK done. And still, once I hit 50, I had to use readers. I didn't think there was anything that could be done at that point, so imagine how great it felt when Dr. Jack said, Brian, I believe RLE surgery will work great for you. He was right. The short, painless procedure had me seeing 20/20

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5: Here are your political insights from ABC News. Republicans will be holding a midterm convention later this week in Dallas. President Trump is scheduled to speak both nights, even as his own poll numbers are at all-time lows. ABC's Olivia Rubin.
6: The center of the show, though, of course, is President Trump, who will speak on both nights, though it comes at a time when a recent poll shows him with a record low approval rating. And some candidates in tight races this November say they're not going, including Representative Zach Nunn in Iowa, running in a district that Democrats are hoping to flip, and Senator Susan Collins, who's defending her seat in Maine and has long avoided conventions during election cycles.
5: Though Election Day itself is 2 months out, voting is already beginning. Ballots were mailed out in North Carolina, as President Trump is still trying to restrict mail-in voting used by nearly a third of Americans in 2024. His executive order is still making its way through the courts. Those are your political insights. Chuck Sievertson, ABC News.
7: After an accident, insurance will try to settle fast for less.
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0: ABC News, I'm Chuck Sievertson. The search for answers in Miami after a deadly plane crash. Miami-Dade sheriffs say that after an Amazon cargo jet landed and shot over the end of the runway, crashing across a runway road, well, the airplane did strike a couple of vehicles and required a couple of victims that needed to go to the hospital. NTSB is leading the investigation. Several people are hurt after a security scare at a fair in Ohio. Injuries. Police say an armed man forced his way through a crowd toward Dr. Amy Acton. Her campaign says several people were injured during the incident. Acton was unarmed and unharmed. Her opponents saying what happened is completely unacceptable. Two of President Trump's diplomats, Steve Witkoff and his son-in-law, Jared Kushner, meeting with Ukraine's leader. This is ABC News.
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2: A staff member for Mayor Katie Wilson's office has resigned his position following a release of text messages released by the Seattle Communications on Friday. Jonah Spanglefall Lee, a senior staff member for Wilson's office, resigned his position this weekend following the release of communications after the Bite of Seattle shooting last month. Two separate shootings took place early Sunday morning, with shootings being reported in Queen Anne and in Belltown. Seattle Police reports that two individuals were killed in those shootings and three others injured. No arrests have been made in either incident. An 86-year-old retired veteran made a statement against Seattle's crime levels by purchasing advertising space along Aurora Avenue. Victor Fleming, a Seattle resident since 1955, purchased the space to draw attention to violence and crime activity affecting his neighborhood. 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
1: 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Traffic and weather are next with the latest on the roads and the forecast straight ahead.
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11: It's summer in the South Sound, but it's autumn in the North Sound. You still have sunny conditions coming up out of Olympia. If you're heading up north and toward Tacoma, it starts to get cloudier. Not going to see major sun glare delay anywhere, just because we are so lightly traveled. No bunched up traffic anywhere. I-5 north and south into downtown, rolling well southbound. Of course, you get no express lanes, but you don't have very many folks out on the road. So the few of you that are, please be on the lookout for a red Chevy Silverado pickup truck. It's a 2006 with the Washington State plate. Folks in King County and areas north, you will see the signage on interstates, listing out the details of that plate. If you are north of, we'll say, Marysville, really Arlington area, you're driving on some pretty wet roadways, and I've seen some outright fog pretty low here. So that's a condition note for folks if you're heading up that direction. In the Northwest News Radio Traffic Center, I'm Libby Kay.
12: It just might feel a bit like summer as the morning clouds and a tiny chance of showers gives way to sunshine and around 70 in Seattle. Maybe near 80 east of the mountains. A little warmer tomorrow and then the upper 70s by Wednesday.
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30: I'm Barry Ritholtz. 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Our extra special guest this week is Seth Klarman. He's CEO and portfolio manager at the Baupost Group, a legendary value and distressed investment shop out of Boston, running over $22 billion in assets. So you mentioned Ben Graham. I'm curious as to who else were important influences on the development of your investment philosophy. I've read about Michael Price and Max Hein. Who affected you the most over the years? Who still affects you?
0: Right. So I think reading, Ben Graham was certainly a major influence on me. I think as he has been on essentially everybody in the value investing community. And then Warren Buffett, the real life practitioner of Graham as well. And it was always, heartening to know that somebody like Buffett, who seemed to think similarly to how I thought about downside risk, thought about the need to stay focused in individual companies and not worry so much about the overall market, the willingness to hold cash, and concurrently, like the willingness to not have an opinion on everything. I have a lot of ideas and I end up with no opinion, no position. But once in a while, we find something that seems way off the beaten path that's really interesting. So to watch Warren Buffett do that, I've realized now that Warren probably had a certainty of the idea that he would compound capital over a long period of time. And I think that is something that Graham probably gave Warren gave me as well. The idea that if you protect on the downside, if you don't find yourself getting margin calls frozen in place because you're too exposed, getting massive redemptions because you're down so much. If you can position yourself that way, it can leave you in a position to play offense when even your best competitors might be not on the playing field. And that's a huge advantage. So I think that Graham and Dodd is kind of a North Star, kind of as a place where you can stay focused on what's something worth. You can ignore the herd. You can ignore the siren song of growth at any price and of exciting new technologies and exciting IPOs. And you can ignore all that because you have a confidence that I own something that's going to be worth more a year or two from now than it is today. And that's, I think, that's an underpinning that lets you follow a value investment strategy.
30: So you mentioned downside risk, and that we referred to before you began in 1982. Less than a decade later, you publish Margin of Safety, 1991. What led to you at the ripe old age of 34 to write a book on risk management? What was the motivation? How was it initially received? Because it's become so sought after these days. What was the initial reception like?
0: Yeah, so I think in retrospect, that looks pretty darn presumptuous. I got asked to write it by a classmate from business school who worked at HarperCollins at the time, or Harper and Row maybe, before HarperCollins. And she had seen some of my client letters. She said, you know, you seem like you'd be a good writer and you're a smart guy, maybe you'll have something to tell the audience. What I really thought was, I'm just updating Intelligent Investor for modern examples and a contemporary market that's decades since that book was written. And I thought maybe I'd make it a little bit more accessible for the average Joe. I don't know whether it accomplished that, but that's what I was trying to do. I had no idea I didn't think I would make money from writing the book. I mean, as an author, you know, we get like $1.50 an hour, but it's a great feeling and it's a ton of work, but I think ultimately worth it. And you get smarter from the act of writing about what you do. You can do what you do all day long without maybe fully forming the philosophy, but if you want to share it with anybody else, it makes you think more clearly about what you do.
30: Yeah, the former Librarian of Congress, Daniel Boorstin, used to say, I write to figure out what I think. And there's a lot of truth to that. Yeah. What was the initial reception like? Did people respond, or did it kind of land and a handful of value geeks bought it, but no one else?
0: So it's somewhere in between. What happened first was, I think my editor got fired three different times, so I kept getting new editors. They had promised to back the book with advertising, and they didn't. So the book landed with a bit of a thud. I think it had maybe a very tiny second printing. So I think they printed maybe 7,000 copies. I ended up buying a bunch of them back from HarperCollins by the time they took it off the market, and the rights somehow reverted back to me. What it did do, though, it was bought I think significantly by competitors who used it to train their teams. And that was also like, is that what I wrote it for? Because I don't mind, but it wasn't maybe the starting goal. The starting goal was, if you go back to the book, the first half of it was about the street and about how they treat the average investor and maybe the challenge of whether the investor's getting a good deal. And the second half is maybe an investment approach, a value-oriented approach, and how an investor might think about doing that, even if they're not a professional investor. So it was successful. I in a weird way, it's sort of, because it didn't get republished, it developed a bit of a cult following, and that's kind of amusing and interesting to me. And of course, we've reprinted some on our own, so we've made it available to our clients and to summer interns and to anybody that's connected to the firm.
30: So in 2023, the seventh edition of Security Analysis, Ben Graham's framework for investing, was edited by you and in a lot of ways substantially rejiggered. How different is this version than Ben Graham's? I mean, obviously, the market's changed, the economy, so much is different than when he was writing. How did you approach this?
0: So the earlier edition, the sixth edition, I was co-editor with Jim Grant and Bruce Greenwald, and the seventh edition, they asked me to just edit that one. As editor, we didn't follow the process that you might follow, because we kind of thought of Security Analysis as the Bible, and we thought we should leave it alone. And what we should do is have modern day expert investors write commentary about the different chapters, different sections of the book. So that's what we did. So I think the sixth edition and the seventh both have some really great selections by investors, some of whom are well known, but some of whom aren't known at all. And, you know, my former colleague, David Abrams, is one of them. David's contribution in the sixth edition is one of the most brilliant things I've ever read. And so I felt like we're moving Graham and Dodd into a different era. The thing that's beautiful about Graham and Dodd, it was written 100 years ago, give or take, and it was written during the Depression, and things that made sense in a Depression haven't made sense every day since then, because we haven't been in a Depression most of the time since then, if at all. So it was an update, taking what's valuable, why people revere the book as a Bible, but also making it more accessible and more relevant modern day. We expanded it to cover some topics that weren't covered. It certainly has more international investing, which wasn't really focused on by Graham. It talks about some other private investments. It talks about some of the changes in financial markets, the latest manias and fads and all of that, but also the changes in market structure, the changes in asset classes that have come into existence. And all of that, I think, is a valuable updating of the literature and helps keep something relevant that deserves to be relevant while updated, because in its original Graham and Dodd 1934 form, wouldn't be very useful to people.
30: Really, really interesting. So let's talk a little bit about the way you think of opportunities and risks. During the 2008-09 financial crisis, you raised about $4 billion, and the research I read, you were deploying $100 million a day into distressed assets. That seems like a big chunk of money. First of all, are those numbers remotely accurate? Is that ballpark?
0: It's ballpark. What I would tell you, first of all, is we had been closed for new clients much of our history, but we kept...
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2: Buggy if your travels are taking you in the North Sound, north of Arlington area, and it's keeping all the roads really wet, too. So that's requiring a little extra care, especially for secondaries. Right now, it doesn't look like it's sunny anywhere until you're really in the South Sound, but that's kind of on and off, too. But roadways on the whole are drier. I don't have issues for past travelers. It's a little wetter on Tiger Mountain Highway 18, but really between Issaquah, Hobart, Road. Road and Snoqualmie, but I don't have delays or issues for you. That actually seems to be drying out more so as I've been watching this morning. Point is, depending on where you're going today, you could experience some varied conditions. Still no delays nor cancellations for ferry travelers. Those eastbound sailings anticipate needing some additional patience throughout the day. Sound Transit is running. It's just running their modified holiday schedule. In the Northwest News Radio Traffic Center, I'm Libby Kay.
3: It just might feel a bit like summer as the morning clouds and a tiny chance of showers gives way to sunshine and around 70 in Seattle, maybe near 80 east of the mountains. A little warmer tomorrow and then the upper 70s by Wednesday.
4: Don't go anywhere. We'll get the latest from Hollywood and tell you about the events happening around Western Washington right after this.
0: By Coast West in case. And so when the market started to fall apart after Bear Stearns and then after Lehman, there were all kinds of things going on and people were in great stress as we entered the uncertainty of an economic decline that could have pretty epic proportions. As it turned out, it certainly was the worst decline since the Great Depression. And, it's stands out as kind of the mother of all bear markets for anybody in the last 100 years. So the challenge was, maybe it's time to take some capital, and the odds are increasing every day that we're going to be able to deploy it fruitfully. So what you said is about right.
30: So Bear Stearns, if I'm remembering correctly, was spring of 2007. Lehman was September of 2008. That's not a lot of time from there until March 2009 when everything really bottomed. I have three questions about this. The first is, how quickly were you able to raise capital, get the doc signed, and be prepared to deploy that as opportunities arose? Doesn't seem like there's a lot of time.
0: The team worked heroically, and we were able to raise very significant capital within a quarter.
30: Wow, that's really quickly. Now, you mentioned the team. I have heard some really interesting rumors and legends. How did you put this team together? What was their marching orders? How did everybody operate in that period of absolute turmoil and mayhem?
0: So we already were an established firm. We'd been up and running for a couple of decades by then. So I had a team in place, and they were deeply knowledgeable, experienced.
30: Distressed asset expertise in the group?
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7: What is happening to me?
8: Once again, Spider-Man Brand New Day topped the weekend box office. The Marvel movie is expected to rake in over $23 million over the extended holiday weekend. Brand New Day has spent six consecutive weeks atop the box office, the first time a movie's done that since 2022's Avatar: The Way of Water.
7: I want you to choose me.
8: In second place, another familiar name from earlier this summer, Christopher Nolan's The Odyssey, collecting another $17 million.
9: So, what is up, Doc?
8: And the Looney Tunes adventure Coyote vs. Acme is expected to take in $14.5 million. Rentrak estimates movie theaters made $4.73 billion in ticket sales between May and early September. Birthday to Gracie Abrams. The That's So True singer turns 28 today. Mike Dubusky, ABC News.
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10: We know to be false. Now, is that the language of someone who's curious? Is that the language of someone who wants to get to the truth? Is that the language of somebody who wants to give voters certainty about the credibility of their elections? Or is that the declarative language of a liar? Steve Hobbs is the guy's name, Secretary of State, State of Washington. He says incidents of voter fraud are incredibly rare. In Washington State, there were just five cases between 2008 and 2025. That would be five convictions. That's what he's referencing, five convictions. How do you get to a conviction, Vince? Well, it takes an investigation, doesn't it? And then it takes arrests, prosecutions, court process, conviction. How much of that have Democrats even attempted to start? I love the data game that they play. Well, it's just, we've only convicted five people of voter fraud. What? That's your excuse here? So, meanwhile, we look across the country, 3,000 miles away, New Jersey, run by Democrats. They're admitting they've got non-citizens. They've got non-citizens voting in their elections. Never happens, says the state of Washington. Liars. This is another attempt by the federal government to cause chaos and confusion ahead of the midterms, says this Democrat. I know that my office and county election officials across Washington state remain focused on administering a secure and fair election for Washington voters this November. He lies. They lie. They lie so easily. And by the way, if your news outlet of choice isn't mentioning the fact that non-citizens have been voting in American elections, they're lying to you as well. That would be a lie by omission. Still a lie. Still a lie. Coming up, the consequences of letting all of these illegals in. Big hearing on Capitol Hill. More ahead.

0: whether it's the government spending and inflation and deflation, that sort of thing. Even the nature of debt, that debt feels great when nobody's asking you to pay it back and when interest rates are low. At some point, debt becomes pernicious and a giant problem. So I think we're likely to always see those cycles, at least as long as humans are in charge of markets. How do you navigate it? I think you navigate it by realizing that you may not see the cycle with clarity while you're in it, but you know there are cycles. You know that what is seems to be true today for all time probably won't be true for all time, and hold on to that. So again, it goes to the idea of holding inconsistent ideas in your head at the same time. This is both true and likely at some point to become less true or untrue, and you don't know exactly how. So how do you hold the portfolio? You diversify. When things are up a lot and become more expensive and the go forward return is low, you take profits. You trade out when things are out of favor so badly that the returns look high. Maybe there's a time to step in and buy during a period when others are dumping. So I think it's that. Stay focused on the bottom up. Remember broadly the weather. So when you go camping, you don't not prepare appropriately for stormy days, not just in the mountains, but in the financial markets. And look, Baupost protects on the downside as best we can by doing deep fundamental analysis, by knowing our names unbelievably well, by not being afraid to sell them when the price is up, and the same as we buy more when the price is down, by finding securities that are maybe more senior in nature, whether in public or private markets, and by macro hedging the portfolio to an extent, because we know that those rainy days are going to happen. And so we're buying macro protection when vols are low and people think nothing bad is going to happen, so we can sell that at a gain, both because the price...
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3: From ABC News, I'm Chuck Severson. Few lonely highways today. Today is expected to be one of the busiest travel days in the skies. The TSA expecting to screen nearly 2.7 million air passengers. FlightAware.com shows the vast majority of planes taking off on time so far. For those driving, it's more expensive. The national average price of a gallon of regular grade gasoline, $4.15. ABC's Gio Benitez.
4: Road trips to national parks, they're extremely popular right now. In fact, a huge number of people have rented cars in cities like Denver and Las Vegas to drive to those parks. Now, you're going to hit some of the worst traffic today just about everywhere, especially between 2 and 5 p.m. But in places like Atlanta and Seattle, some of the worst congestion will be later tonight after 7 p.m., so keep that in mind. Your best bet is to get on the road before noon.
3: Miami, where an Amazon cargo plane overran a runway yesterday, is showing the highest number of flight disruptions. At least 5 people were killed, 5 others injured. Federal safety investigators expected to update today. In anticipation of Hurricane Lowell today, Hawaii has declared a state of emergency, telling people to stay off the roads. ABC News forecaster Samara Theodore.
5: This is what's anticipated. A ton of rain, which could be detrimental. Locally, we could see up to 14 inches of rain. That's over a foot of rain. This is Lowell in all of its magnitude. This is a strong storm. Remember, we saw it historically reach Category 5 status. It has weakened since then, so that's good news, but it's still packing quite the punch.
3: New air attacks over the weekend, ramping up tensions between the U.S. and Iran. ABC's Jay O'Brien.
6: Just days after Vice President J.D. Vance insisted the U.S. was not at war with Iran, the U.S. and Iran intensifying strikes over the weekend. The U.S. saying that it permanently disabled 2 Iranian-linked oil tankers and completely destroyed a third. A retaliation, it says, for Iran firing ballistic missiles at U.S. naval vessels.
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7: It is no bargain living in the Belltown neighborhood in Seattle these days, and it's not just a factor of high rents and condo prices. Resident Kelly Brown says it's about street violence.
8: Tonight, you just heard multiple gunshots and just way too much.
7: Brown tells Como News she tried to save the life of a 17-year-old who was shot late last night in a fight near Pier 66 that left him dead and a 21-year-old critically wounded. It was the third fatal incident around Belltown so far this weekend. This man, who did not want to give Como News his name, says the neighborhood needs more cops.
9: There was some police presence after the Bite of Seattle for like a couple days afterwards, and I welcomed that, but then it was all back to normal again. You hardly see any police anywhere.
7: In the two other incidents, two men were hit early Sunday around Denny and Clay. One died, the other's in serious condition after the gunfire. At 3rd and Blanchard, a woman was killed when a man walked up to the car in which that woman was sitting and fired several times. The first big jet to bear the brand Prime Air is now the subject of an NTSB investigation. The Amazon cargo plane, a 767, slid off the runway at Miami International, killing five and injuring five others. If the Hylamos Bridge figures in your commute, time to once again make alternate plans. The bridge on Tacoma's Tide Flats will be closed during the day, starting tomorrow and continuing through Thursday. Officials say it's for routine structural inspection. It is the third closure of the Hylamos Bridge since late July. A new report points out big gaps in Washington's efforts to raise awareness about human trafficking. According to the Times, among the examples, a phone number for victims to call was disconnected 2 years ago, but it still appears in current trafficking awareness materials.
10: Stay with Northwest News Radio. Traffic and weather are next with the latest on the roads and the forecast.
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24: And I'm Erica Herskowitz in the Bloomberg Newsroom. Here are some of the stories we're watching. Oil is climbing on renewed concerns that escalating U.S.-Iran tensions may disrupt crude supplies and stoke inflation. Brent crude's now trading at $97 a barrel, and that's pushing U.S. gas and diesel prices higher. Energy Secretary Chris Wright tells CBS is Face the Nation. The Trump administration is focused on boosting crude and fuel supplies rather than constraining U.S. oil exports as gas prices continue soaring.
25: We consider all options of how you can move prices that are favorable for American consumers. But right now, we're leaning in on maximum production. Again, in gasoline, in diesel, in the electricity sector, the way to solve a supply shortage is to grow supply.
24: Wright's comments come amid record high U.S. retail diesel prices stoked by wars in Iran and Russia that have disrupted oil flows and curtailed refining. Diesel prices hit a record $5.89 this weekend, according to AAA, up from $3.71 this time last year. Copper surged to its highest ever price on the London Metal Exchange today after a weeks-long rally fueled by anticipation that President Trump will expand U.S. tariffs to imports on refined metal. The metal's advance has been underpinned by a long-term mismatch in supply and demand, with the world's aging fleet of big mines struggling to keep pace with usage from data centers, renewable

0: energy, and power grids. Canada's reciprocal tariffs take effect tomorrow on more than 700 American products. And Michigan Congresswoman Haley Stevens says Trump and the Republicans own this.
1: No one in Michigan was told by President Trump when he was campaigning that he was going to start a trade war with Canada and lick the bootstraps of China. But that's what he's doing. And everyone running for office who calls himself a Republican, who's out there, you know, distracting on these other, you know, slogans and wins in the day, they own this.
0: Stevens on Bloomberg this weekend. Canada was the state's largest export market last year, with exports totaling $23 billion, according to data from the International Trade Administration. U.S. markets are closed for Labor Day, but stocks are still trading overseas. The FTSE in London closed down a fraction. The CAC in Paris gained a third of a percent. The DAX in Germany lost 0.2%. The Nikkei in Japan closed up 2.1%. The Hang Seng in Hong Kong lost close to 0.8%. China's CSI 300 added 0.2%. 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I'm Erica Herskowitz, and this is Bloomberg.
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9: And I'm Joe Weisenthal.
8: Today you are listening to our conversation with Justin Mankin, professor of geography at Dartmouth and director of the Climate Modeling and Impacts Group. We are talking about why this year's record-breaking El Nino could end up costing the global economy $10 trillion. We do, in fact, have the perfect guest. We're going to be speaking to someone who not only follows the weather, but also tries to measure its economic impact. We have Justin Mankin. He is professor of geography at Dartmouth and director of the Climate Modeling and Impacts Group. So, Justin, thank you so much for coming on Oddlots.
10: Yeah, happy to be here. Thanks for having me.
8: I feel like maybe the first thing we should do is, can you convince Joe that El Nino is a real thing?
9: Apparently he needs
8: like a first-person experience of it. What is El Nino?
9: What is it?
10: Yeah, like wind chill factor, it is in fact real and measurable. And they're both kind of actually aerodynamically related, right?
9: Okay.
10: So wind chill, the feeling you get on your skin is owing to the fact that the wind is wicking away latent heat from your skin, which is... Oh. The heat associated with a phase change of water from a liquid to a vapor.
9: Huh.
10: And so that's why when you get out of a shower, you feel cooler than before you get into it, right? So that evaporation off your skin induced by aerodynamic resistance, i.e. the wind, that is the thing that's cooling you down, which is why we can measure it and why we can tell you that cold exposure is a bad thing. The El Nino phenomenon is an ocean atmosphere. It's kind of part of what's called the El Nino Southern Oscillation, which is essentially a relationship between the tropical Pacific and the overlying tropical atmosphere. And it has a tendency to be in what we call a neutral state, which is kind of average conditions, where you have these easterly trade winds. So these are winds that are blowing from east to west across the tropics along the equator.
9: Okay.
10: And what they're doing is they're dragging surface water that's been warm because it's in the tropics. The sun is just shining there all year round. And so that water heats up and then the winds kind of drag that surface water and create literally a pile such that the sea altitude is higher in the West Pacific than in the East Pacific. And that pile of warm water is something we call the West Pacific Warm Pool. And so it just sits there parked by Indonesia and Australia. And then every once in a while, those trade winds weaken and break down. And that pile of warm water that actually penetrates quite deep into the Western tropical Pacific, that pile of warm water just spreads itself out over the vast expanse that is the tropical Pacific. And so that's actually how we measure El Nino, is we're measuring it as a function of sea surface temperature anomalies. So how much warmer than average are ocean temperatures at the surface, you know, at this time in this location. And, you know, there are different ways to kind of calculate what the regional average is, and we can get into that technical nitty gritty. But essentially all this water sloshes back eastward, and in doing so reconfigures all of weather, which is just energy redistribution from the sun on our fluid planet, right? It redistributes all of that energy differently than would have been the case if all that water were piled up in the Western Pacific. I guess like a really simple analogy a listener could maybe grab onto is they've walked into a cold room where there's a little space heater plugged into the corner, right? And that little space heater, yeah, is maybe generating some heat that's warming up the room, but it's really only warming up that corner of the room.
11: Yeah.
10: That is akin to neutral, or what are called La Nina-like conditions, which is an amplification of the neutral pattern, meaning that those winds are stronger than normal and the eastern tropical Pacific is cooler than normal. When you slosh all that water back across the entire expanse of the tropical Pacific, it's akin to walking into a room that has wall-to-wall radiators instead. The thermodynamics of that room, that's a totally different experience for you than would have been the case if it was just that space heater in the corner. And so when an El Nino occurs, what it is doing, it is essentially the tropics are the heat engine of global weather and climate, and it's a complete reconfiguration such that so much more of our global atmosphere is exposed to that heat energy from the ocean that would have otherwise been buried in the Western tropical Pacific. Does that make sense?
9: That was an amazing answer.
12: Yeah.
9: And I understand something that I went 45 years without having any idea of, and now I get it. And as someone who used to live in a drafty New England home, I have a lot of experience with space heaters that only heat up that corner of the room. What are the conditions, or what are the drivers such that these El Niños are semi-regular? Why do they seem to come every few years? Why are they not a permanent pattern? Why is one year an El Nino year and another year isn't?
10: Yeah, there's a lot of work on kind of the drivers of the breakdown of the winds in the eastern tropical Pacific. I think a simple answer is that we live on a sphere that's rotating and has stratified and unstratified fluids in the form of the ocean and the atmosphere. And that essentially means that energy is propagated as wave phenomena, right? With peaks and troughs. And El Nino is akin to a wave phenomena, right? It is kind of a pattern, what we call a mode of variability. George Philander, who is this Princeton geophysicist and major scholar of El Nino, called El Nino the trunk of the variability tree when it comes to climate variation in terms of kind of regulating these pulses of energy redistribution around our planet. And so, you know, a phenomena like El Nino being modal, meaning it has a canonical pattern temporally and spatially, and then induces physical responses that we can characterize and use as a means of prediction, right? Like we expect for Peru. We know what we should expect for Australia. And we're able to do that because we've diagnosed this mode of variability and given it a name and characterized its length scales and characterized what we call its teleconnections, meaning the kind of physical bridge between El Nino as a phenomenon and what it implies for the Indian monsoon or for the southwestern United States temperature and precipitation regime for that season. And we've given these things a name, and they've come, instead of being purely a source of kind of stochastic uncertainty, just kind of random variation in weather and climate, they become a means of predictability. And that's what's really powerful about investigating these type of phenomena and giving them names, right? We have El Nino or El Nino Southern Oscillation, which is the kind of teleconnection with the overlying atmosphere. We have the North Atlantic Oscillation. We have the Indian Ocean Dipole. We have the Madden-Julian Oscillation. So we've like identified these patterns and their kind of manifestation. And that in terms of like their underlying drivers, which is, I think, the question you're asking, I think it's just a function mostly of living on a complex planet with geophysical fluid dynamics as such that these wave phenomena just kind of emerge on these characteristic timescales. The precise mechanism of action that kind of leads to the breakdown of these easterly trade winds, which like triggers what's called the Bjerknes feedback, which is this positive feedback loop, so an amplifying feedback that tends to reinforce itself, can come from myriad different places, from changes in ice cover to, you know, a weakening of the equator to pole temperature gradient. All kinds of different things have some culpability and potentially causing a breakdown of these winds that allow the sea surface temperatures to slosh eastward again and reconfigure all severe weather on our planet.
8: So talk to us about what the forecast actually is for this particular El Nino, because I read these things like apparently the Australian Bureau of Meteorology, which would be interested in this because Australia is particularly affected by El Nino, apparently the Relative Oceanic Nino Index, or RONI for short, apparently has never reached the 3.3 threshold that they currently project before. So that seems extreme. What exactly are we expecting here?
10: So there's a bunch of different ways to forecast El Nino. All of them kind of stem from some of the original innovative work in the late 70s and early 80s by Mark Kane and Steve Zebiak, who built the first kind of physical model of El Nino to explain it as a phenomenon and then actually make predictions of its occurrence, which is pretty remarkable. But all these are kind of based on, some of them are statistical in nature, so kind of taking temperatures at time T and making a prediction given kind of autocorrelation in that time series, what it should look like at time T plus one. There are others that are physical models that are actually simulating the relationship between oceanic temperatures, winds, the overlying atmosphere, and what it does to the kind of pressure and circulation that actually gets air moving in the first place. And so those ones are called process-based models, and those are distinct from these statistical models. But all of them, regardless of how it's being modeled, are kind of converging on a record El Nino, at least since 1950, but arguably.
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11: We are still dealing with some foggy conditions to the northern communities like Arlington. Going through the cameras, you could definitely see the pavement glistening with wetness. So give yourself a couple extra minutes if you're out and about up in the northern Marysville, Arlington areas. Coming back down a little closer to home, still working that earlier accident on northbound I-5 on-ramp from Highway 900 MLK Way. That is partially blocking that on-ramp. I do see it from now from one of the cameras, not really causing much of a slowdown, but just give yourself a couple of extra minutes so you can give EMS and Fire Rescue and State Patrol extra room to clear that scene. For the rest of the roadways, not too bad. I'm noticing a little volume on 405 southbound in between Bellevue and Tukwila. You're at about a 21-minute drive. In the Northwest News Radio Traffic Center, I'm Andy Bass.
12: It just might feel a bit like summer as the morning clouds and a tiny chance of showers gives way to sunshine and around 70 in Seattle, maybe near 80 east of the mountains. A little warmer tomorrow and then the upper 70s by Wednesday.
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13: Milo?
10: Much earlier, right? The 1877-1878 El Nino, which was associated with the Great Famines, and Mike Davis has this amazing book from 2002 about that El Nino event. That one, I think, is, you know, kind of indistinguishable in strength from El Ninos we've already had, such as the ones in 1982 and 83, the 97 and 98 El Nino, which listeners may remember as being associated with Chris Farley's SNL skit of I am the El Nino, right? And, you know, the 2015 and 2016 El Nino, which I believe is the one on record, depending on your indices. So we've had really strong El Ninos, but this one is looking like it's much bigger, potentially. Every forecast right now, I believe, puts the forthcoming, the unfolding El Nino, because we are in an advisory, and we have been since June, according to the National Oceanic and Atmospheric Administration's Climate Prediction Center. Essentially, you're looking at every forecast being having a warmer El Nino than the 2016 El Nino.
8: Wow. How did we actually discover El Nino as a weather phenomenon, because it happens with some regularity, but it's not like it happens every 3 to 4 years, like right on time at the same intensity as the previous, you know, round. So how did people identify this as an actual measurable phenomenon?
10: So the person who first modeled El Nino from a physics perspective, Mark Kane, this amazing geophysicist at Lamont-Doherty Earth Observatory at Columbia University, and his colleagues, they wrote this incredible paper, I believe in Nature, back in the 90s or early aughts, where they essentially showed that there was really good archaeological evidence that Peruvian potato farmers, as long as 500 years ago, were forecasting El Nino.
9: Stay tuned for more of our interview with Justin Mankin, professor of geography at Dartmouth. We're talking about the potential economic impacts of this year's El Nino. To hear the full conversation, subscribe to Odd Lots wherever you get your podcasts. I'm Jill Weisenthal.
8: And I'm Tracy Alloway, and this is Odd Lots on Bloomberg Radio.
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17: Here are your political insights from ABC News. Republicans will be holding a midterm convention later this week in Dallas. President Trump is scheduled to speak both nights, even as his own poll numbers are at all-time lows. ABC's Olivia Rubin.
18: The center of the show, though, of course, is President Trump, who will speak on both nights, though it comes at a time when a recent poll shows him with a record low approval rating. And some candidates in tight races this November say they're not going, including Representative Zach Nunn in Iowa, running in a district that Democrats are hoping to flip, and Senator Susan Collins, who's defending her seat in Maine and has long avoided conventions during election cycles.
17: Though Election Day itself is 2 months out, voting is already beginning. Ballots were mailed out in North Carolina, as President Trump is still trying to restrict mail-in voting used by nearly a third of Americans in 2024. His executive order is still making its way through the courts. Those are your political insights. Chuck Sievertson, ABC News.
19: As Mike got serious about his retirement years, the most important thing on his mind?
20: I don't want to be a burden to my kids, okay, at all. And so I'm set up so that if something happens to me, I've got everything planned and it's all taken care of. 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
19: Where'd all that confidence come from? 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
20: And then he said, "You're going to be okay." 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
20: Oh, absolutely.
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22: This is Robert De Niro. Hundreds of thousands of people have been killed by fentanyl poisoning. One of them was my beautiful grandson, Leo. 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
17: ABC News, I'm Chuck Sievertson. New air attacks over the weekend, ramping up tensions between the U.S. and Iran. ABC's Karen Travers.
23: The military says it permanently disabled two Iranian oil tankers and completely destroyed a third, and that this action was taken in retaliation after the military says Iran fired ballistic missiles at an aircraft carrier and a destroyer. The message from the head of U.S. Central Command is that this is going to be the way it is going forward.
17: The TSA expecting to screen nearly 2.7 million air passengers today. FlightAware.com showing the vast majority of planes taking off on time. time. For road trippers, ABC's Gio Benitez.
0: You're going to hit some of the worst traffic today just about everywhere, especially between 2 and 5 p.m. But in places like Atlanta and Seattle, some of the worst congestion will be later tonight after 7 p.m.
17: Ahead of Hurricane Lowell today, Hawaii officials telling people to stay off the roads. This is ABC News.
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12: It's been a violent weekend around Seattle's Belltown neighborhood. In the last incident, a teen was killed, another seriously wounded in a shooting that stemmed from a fight near Pier 66. Early Sunday, police found two men with gunshot wounds. One later died, the other's in serious condition. And then about an hour later at 3rd and Blanchard, a woman sitting in her car was killed when a man came up and fired several shots into that car. One man was slightly wounded but may face charges after a road rage incident in Seattle. Police say the man came out of his car and punched another man who was seated in his car. The man defended himself with a knife, inflicting minor injuries on the man who was still punching him. The pilot of a small plane was seriously hurt yesterday when his single-engine craft crashed into a yard near Frontier Air Park in Lake Stevens.
1: 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Traffic and weather are next with the latest on the roads and the forecast straight ahead.
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11: We are still dealing with some foggy conditions to the northern communities like Arlington. Going through the cameras, you could definitely see the pavement glistening with wetness. So give yourself a couple extra minutes if you're out and about up in the northern Marysville, Arlington areas. Coming back down a little closer to home, still working that earlier accident on northbound I-5 on-ramp from Highway 900 MLK Way. That is partially blocking that on-ramp. I do see it from now from one of the cameras, not really causing much of a slowdown, but just give yourself a couple of extra minutes so you can give EMS and Fire Rescue and State Patrol extra room to clear that scene. For the rest of the roadways, not too bad. I'm noticing a little volume on 405 southbound in between Bellevue and Tukwila. You're at about a 21-minute drive. In the Northwest News Radio Traffic Center, I'm Andy Bass.
12: It just might feel a bit like summer as the morning clouds and a tiny chance of showers gives way to sunshine and around 70 in Seattle, maybe near 80 east of the mountains. A little warmer tomorrow and then the upper 70s by Wednesday.
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29: This is All Thoughts on Bloomberg Radio. I'm Tracy Alloway.
30: And I'm Joe Weisenthal.
29: Today's episode, we are looking at El Nino and why we're expecting a record breaker this year that could cost the global economy up to $10 trillion. We are speaking with Justin Mankin, professor of geography at Dartmouth.
30: When we talk about a, quote, record El Nino, what is the measure? Is it the heat variation? Is it the expected change in rainfall or drought? Like, what are the sort of the gauges that we use to say this is a record El Nino or not, or measuring the, what are the parameters of an El Nino?
31: My understanding is it's all benchmarked to the magnitude of the sea surface temperature anomaly. Okay. An anomaly, you know, is a departure from expectation or a departure from normal. And so what constitutes normal becomes really important there for kind of setting the magnitude of how anomalous something is, right? And that's why, you know, when Tracy was talking about the relative Niño index, right? The RONI, right? That's kind of shifting a kind of a rolling baseline because we have secular warming in the tropical Pacific owing to global warming that's occurring, right? As you heat up the planet, the largest reservoir of heat storage just happens to be the 70% volume of water that constitutes our planet's surface. And it takes a lot of energy to heat up a volume of water. It's much, much more energy intensive to heat up a volume of water than it is an equivalent volume of air.
0: Right.
31: So that specific heat is just much higher. So it's just a great energy reservoir, and the ocean has been doing humanity an incredible solid by absorbing all this excess heat, which is the problem of global warming, right? That we're not allowing our atmosphere to shed heat as efficiently as it otherwise would have been if greenhouse gases were lower in our atmosphere. And in doing so, we're having to heat up to reattain equilibrium such that the energy coming in from the sun is balanced by Earth light leaving out to space. That is not in balance at the moment. And a lot of that excess heat is going into the ocean. And that's how planetary temperatures increase such that it can equal out again. That's essentially a very simple global warming 101. But the way we're measuring El Nino as a phenomenon is by taking a regional average, so choosing an area in the tropical Pacific that is canonically associated with the manifestation of El Nino. And you can choose different regions and then benchmarking those average temperatures in this month to expectation, what have averages been over time. And so you can choose different regions. So there's a Nino 3 region, which is kind of shifted towards the central Pacific. There's a Nino 4 region, which is shifted a bit more eastward. There's a Nino 3-4 region, which is kind of the typical region that's now used, which characterizes El Nino over something in between those two regions. Then there's the E index, which is taking a dimension reduction technique on a spatial field and collapsing it to say these are kind of the dominant directions of variability in that field. And that E index would kind of represent something differently in the sense that El Nino, while we think of it as a singular phenomenon, it has a geography associated with it. And that geography means that it has flavors associated with it. And so these flavors mean that different parts of the tropical Pacific warm differently and look anomalously different. And so not every El Nino is the same. And so its consequences in terms of the hazard it brings for the United States or for hurricane occurrence in the Atlantic basin or whatever, right? It's not the same for every El Nino event. The spatial pattern of those sea surface temperature anomalies also seems to matter. And so there's been a lot of work on kind of diagnosing these different flavors of El Nino, and the E index is intended to try to capture some of that. So there are lots of different ways we're measuring it, but it's always a sea surface temperature anomaly in degrees Celsius benchmarked to some expectation or average of normal.
29: So one of the things that Joe and I have learned in doing various agricultural episodes over the years is that when you have a supply shock, the timing matters, right? So you generally don't want to declare war in the spring planting season, right, when all your soldiers might be off planting stuff instead. Does the timing of this particular El Nino matter? I keep reading that the peak of this El Nino is expected to be in the fall in the Northern Hemisphere. Is that particularly unfortunate timing?
31: You know, there's been a lot of work that looks, you know, the planting and harvest of crops tends to be something that is highly calendar dependent. And there's a bit of flexibility that I think farmers have to be responsive to their expectations for weather variability. And certainly ag forecasts have become important, and agriculture at large has become really dependent on El Nino forecasts. The thing about El Nino is that it does typically peak in December, January, and February. So this is kind of the boreal, meaning the northern hemisphere winter. And that has implications for the austral summer, right? For the southern hemisphere summer, which is in the opposite season. It also, there's also kind of a time dependency associated with the impact. So let me just concretize this with an example. We've been in an El Nino advisory since June. That's also coincident with the typical onset of the South Asian monsoon, which is a determinant of feast or famine for billions of people, right? You can link monsoon onset to, you know, farmer well-being and farmer suicides. Mm. You can link the timing of monsoon onset to diesel prices within India and the political fates of people around diesel subsidies, because if the monsoon onset is delayed, you have a bunch of farmers suddenly needing to irrigate crops where they otherwise wouldn't have had to. And that irrigation is dependent on the generators that rely on diesel fuel. And so you can see price spikes around those types of things, and the political fortunes of like municipal and kind of local politicians kind of surviving or not surviving in elections based on those kinds of things. So there's like lots of cascading ways in which an El Nino, even at this early stage in its life cycle, which tends to kind of start after what we call the spring prediction barrier, which is kind of this period in time where it's difficult to make a prediction about whether or not an El Nino is going to occur, to next February. So we're looking at kind of a wind down of this event in February, March of 2027. What's interesting about it is that it's going to lock in all sorts of phenomena. You know, 2026 has a non-trivial chance of being the warmest year on record, not simply because of global warming, but because of this emergent El Nino. So it is already kind of just increasing global temperatures over what they would have been in absence of this event. And it's nearly locked in a virtually guaranteed record temperature for 2027, even though we haven't actually had that year unfold yet. It's no coincidence that the hottest years on record have almost always been El Nino years, right? When you take a warming trend and then you impose an anomaly on top of that, you're just going to get these outliers. And so these impacts are arguably already manifesting. So the South Asian monsoon was delayed. That onset was delayed by this El Nino. And so while the kind of major teleconnections and the peak strength associated with this event is anticipated to be in the winter, which is typically the case associated with El Ninos and just kind of the life cycle associated with them, its impacts are manifesting now and will continue to manifest into 2027.
30: Let's talk a little bit about the economic costs that we associate with an El Nino. Like I said, up until your first answer in this interview, I didn't know what an El Nino really was, but that certainly doesn't mean I've never said it or read it before. You know, I used to be on TV, you have a guest, he was like, oh, the upcoming El Nino.
29: Joe's stroking his beard, pontificating about the El Nino.
30: Yes, mm-hmm. But it always seems like a sort of cyclical thing. It's like, okay, it hits every few years and there's some costs and then it goes back to normal. But if there are whole books about the long-term consequences of any given El Nino, it sounds like at least in some serious ones, there can be quite a tail, quite a, you know, ripple effect. When you go back and look at maybe some of the more recent big El Ninos that we have.
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11: Foggy conditions to the north, not really causing much of a slowdown right now, but as the morning continues and people start heading home, might cause a problem later. So yeah, if you're thinking about heading out of the house or heading home from that long weekend, definitely do it. Evergreen State Fair opened up at about 10, 15 minutes ago, right around 10:30. So it's starting to get a little bit busier on the westbound side of US 2 as you approach 522 through there. Earlier problem on I-5 northbound on entrance ramp from Highway 900. Still out there, can still see it on the camera systems. Not really causing much of a slowdown, not even on Highway 900. So you got that not really to deal with. But if you are in that area, definitely be careful. 405 southbound Bellevue to Tukwila. Still getting a little sluggish right around 44th Street that I can see on the camera system. In the Northwest News Radio Traffic Center, I'm Andy Bass.
12: It just might feel a bit like summer as the morning clouds and a tiny chance of showers gives way to sunshine and around 70 in Seattle, maybe near 80 east of the mountains. A little warmer tomorrow and then the upper 70s by Wednesday.
1: Don't go anywhere. We'll get the latest from Hollywood and tell you about the events happening around Western Washington right after this.
4: Here's the help you convert.
30: There was one in the early 80s. How do you think about like tallying up I don't know what the global economy, the price the global economy paid for it.
31: It's very hard to know what El Nino is going to look like in 2050, what it's going to look like in 2100, and how that picture changes as a function of what your background warming happens to be. One of the things we had been investigating is just, well, we kind of had pivoted from thinking about future to saying, well, we live in a world where global warming has already occurred. We can simply document what has happened. And so much of what my lab group does here at Dartmouth is investigate retrospectively, kind of build that documentary evidence of here are the costs of climate change to date. And in thinking about the costs of climate change to date, one of the things you have to do is isolate those costs from the costs that would have happened anyway, such as the cost from El Nino, which is an innate form of climate variability, right? El Nino occurs in absence of people and their greenhouse gas emissions.
30: Okay.
31: So isolating that cost and kind of partitioning it from the cost accounting of global warming to date became a pretty important exercise. So we're always in kind of detection and attribution science trying to say, well, what is consistent with the world as it has been versus the world as it would have been absent global warming? And that means having a really clear picture of what we call internal climate variability, such as the variability from El Nino. And so we were interested in this cost accounting of El Nino just to clarify the cost of global warming to date.
30: Sure.
31: And when we went back and did this exercise using these causal inference techniques, so this is all observationally built, right? We can take data of variation in El Nino, which is essentially a random treatment, right? It is stochastically generated while it has...
26: I'm Denise Whitaker, curating a list of the biggest and best events in the Northwest, sponsored by Muckleshoot Casino Resort. The final free concert of the season at the Chittenden Locks and Ballards happening today, with music provided by Moondance, a Van Morrison cover group. Honoring our military labor force, past, present, and future, features friendly games of softball with the Volunteer Air Force, taking on the Volunteer Army, plus firefighters versus the Longshore Union at Cheney Stadium. This family festival, sponsored by Buffalo Soldiers Museum, also features music, games, and food vendors. The Kitsap Live Steamers miniature steam engine trains ready to take you on a ride in Port Orchard. You've got one more chance to check out the animals and hit the rides at the Evergreen State Fair in Monroe. Plus, the Bremerton Blackberry Festival on the Bremerton Boardwalk next to the ferry terminal offers up sweet blackberry treats alongside live music today. 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I'm Denise Whitaker on Northwest News Radio.
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15: What is happening to me?
16: Once again, Spider-Man Brand New Day topped the weekend box office. The Marvel movie is expected to rake in over $23 million over the extended holiday weekend. Brand New Day has spent six consecutive weeks atop the box office, the first time a movie's done that since 2022's Avatar: The Way of Water.
15: I want you to choose me.
16: In second place, another familiar name from earlier this summer, Christopher Nolan's The Odyssey, collecting another $17 million.
17: So, what is up, Doc?
16: And the Looney Tunes adventure Coyote vs. Acme is expected to take in $14.5 million. Rentrak estimates movie theaters made $4.73 billion in ticket sales between May and early September. And happy birthday to Gracie Abrams. The That's So True singer turns 28 today. Mike Dubusky, ABC News.
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18: And show.
19: Jim, have you ever lost track of a wing of your home? Like, has there ever been a situation where you forgot that you had a 5,000 bottle wine cellar somewhere? And you're like, I forgot. I didn't even know we had that.
20: No.
19: You ever have that? No? Okay. I was wondering if this is a common experience. It's one that Gavin Newsom, greasy Gavin Newsom, apparently has had. Gavin Newsom claims he didn't even know that he had a 5,000 bottle wine cellar at his $7.5 million home. Dollars. You think they need that much space? I don't think so. Yet the governor claims he was barely aware of a detail of one of the home's key amenities. At a press conference, the winemaker turned politician was put on the spot about whether he even filled the home's massive 5,000 bottle wine cellar. And he goes, are you serious? Really? No, I never filled it. I didn't even know I had that much. Meaning he didn't know he had a 5,000 bottle wine cellar. He goes, quote, I literally didn't even know, the governor added, claiming he only found out about the 5,000 figure detail in the news. How does that happen? I didn't know we had a West Wing in this house. I had no idea. But that's incredible. What a discovery. Super funny. Remember when
2: I'm just going to guess he's lying.
19: Of course. I mean, he's always lying. He's consistently lying. Are you on the phone with the president of the United States right now?
2: Yes, I am on the phone as we speak with Joe Biden. So you're going to have to leave me alone. I've got to make this call.
19: They're like, well, let me talk to him. I want to talk to the president. My house just burned down. He's like, I'm having trouble connecting with him. I'm not getting a signal right now. You just said you were talking to him. I'm trying, lady. I'm trying. He makes it up as he goes along. So yeah, he's probably lying about this too. But the guy is desperately out of touch. I mean, remember, he locked down his whole state, the tyrant. And then he tells everyone, you're not allowed to leave your home. You've got to eat a microwave dinner back in the house. Wear your mask. Don't see your loved ones at the funeral home. Meanwhile, he's at the French Laundry getting a world-class dinner. How many Michelin stars are involved in there?

0: on, and that it can induce these cascading shocks through agriculture or through mining or through the transport sector, and that all those things all around the world can up aggregate to a macroeconomic toll, I think is important to know. And I don't know enough about how people think about these portfolios, but I know that risk diversification is a strategy to ensure returns. And I imagine that's something that people are embracing given modern portfolio theory or whatever. But I think this question of like, how do you protect people from hazard? That is a different question and requires different sets of warnings about the local manifestation of the hazards associated with El Nino. And to me, that means early warning systems. That means emergency management and response teams that are well-placed and understand these consequences. That means that we have insurance markets that recognize the hazards, the unique geophysical hazards associated with something like El Nino and its regional dependencies and what it should imply for the types of products those people need to protect the most capital-intensive asset they have, which is their home. It's many different kinds of things. And so none of this is out of the realm of possibility. There's a lot of these things we do anyway, right? We build reservoirs to mitigate drought risk already. Never mind the fact that Lake Powell, the central bank of the American West water economy, is
1: at a near record low.
2: He knows his audience.
0: Anyway, I guess the point is that, you know, I think there are lots of evidence that these adaptations are within the realm of possibility, but the constellation and configuration they take is kind of regionally dependent. And so I think kind of a coherent global strategy about managing the impacts of El Nino is an interesting testbed for adaptation strategies that would lend itself to wider global warming. And
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5: ABC News, I'm Chuck Sievertson. New air attacks over the weekend ramping up tensions between the U.S. and Iran. The U.S. military says it permanently disabled two Iranian oil tankers and completely destroyed a third after it says Iran fired missiles at an aircraft carrier and a destroyer. Now Iran's made an announcement, says ABC's Karen Travers.
6: Essentially, they're saying they're expanding this zone that they say they have control of in the Strait of Hormuz, so it will be bigger than what they already say they control. Now, they've done this before. Several months ago, they had expanded the zone, saying any ships that pass through there would be potentially put on a sanctions list, would be targeted if you went through this region.
5: Ohio police investigating the motive of a man, they say, lunged at the Democratic candidate for governor, Dr. Amy Acton, during a campaign event over the weekend. ABC's Matt Rivers.
7: Police say 38-year-old Patrick Havas was armed with a taser and two pistols. Witnesses say Acton was addressing supporters when the suspect shouted obscenities and pushed toward her, knocking down an elderly couple who were reportedly injured. Police say there is no indication the suspect ever brandished a weapon, and the weapons he had are legal to possess in Ohio.
5: Today is expected to be one of the busiest travel days, the TSA expecting to screen nearly 2.7 million air passengers. FlightAware.com shows the vast majority of planes taking off on time so far. On the highway situation, ABC's Gio Benitez.
8: You're going to hit some of the worst traffic today just about everywhere, especially between 2 and 5 p.m., but in places like Atlanta and Seattle, some of the worst congestion will be later tonight after 7 p.m.
5: In anticipation of Hurricane Lowell today, Hawaii has declared a state of emergency, telling people to stay off the roads. In Miami, where an Amazon cargo plane overran a runway yesterday and hit some vehicles, federal safety investigators are expected to update today. 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
9: It's been a very hot, busy holiday weekend so far for Seattle police and medics. Three fatal shootings not far from each other in less than 24 hours. The latest happened late last night near the waterfront. A 17-year-old was killed and a 21-year-old was wounded after the two and at least one other person got into a fight before shots were fired.
10: Well, he was young, you know, and you're looking at him, you walk up on him, you already know.
9: Kelly Brown saw it happen and tried to help the teen who died. Also Sunday, two separate shootings around the Belltown neighborhood left two people dead and a few others wounded.
1: I need to leave here on holiday weekends because it just feels too unsafe.
9: That nearby resident, who did not want to give his name to Como News after the two incidents in the early hours of Sunday. The first incident at 3rd and Clay, police found two men suffering from gunshot wounds, both hospitalized. One of them died. A third man later showed up with wounds. Police say the shootings happened during another takeover by street racers, which happened both Friday and Saturday nights. In the third incident, police say a man walked up to a parked car and fired several shots, killing the woman inside. Police don't know if it was a random or targeted shooting. That happened early Sunday at 3rd and Blanchard. Football fans leaving yesterday's Apple Cup game by light rail found their trip to be a lot longer than expected. After a train broke down inside a tunnel, the northbound train stalled just before 6 p.m., just south of the Roosevelt Station. Crews were able to evacuate everybody by 8. An airline tragedy in Miami has a sad Puget Sound connection. 5 dead, 5 injured when a cargo plane overran the runway and hit several cars. The plane was a 767 that 10 years ago became the first plane given the Prime Air branding for Amazon's air cargo fleet.
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9: It just might feel a bit like summer as the morning clouds and a tiny chance of showers gives way to sunshine and around 70 in Seattle, maybe near 80 east of the mountains. A little warmer tomorrow and then the upper 70s by Wednesday.
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12: Thanks for joining us for Northwest News Radio Labor Day weekend. I'm Scott Carty. You can catch me this week, Tuesday through Friday, 10 a.m. to 2 p.m. This is a chance to go a little bit more in-depth on stories that are very important and also very interesting. Professor Deborah Michaels remembers the life and legacy of Gloria Steinem with ABC's Brad Milkey.
13: She's often listed as an activist and journalist. She helped found New York Magazine and the popular magazine Ms., devoted to women's issues. But those achievements barely begin to cover it. In many ways, she was the face of feminism in this country for decades, at one of the most formative times for women since the right to vote was enshrined. Which is why, as sad as her death has been, it's also prompted a lot of Americans to re-examine exactly what she means to this moment, to this wave of feminism. Let's talk more about this with Deborah Michaels. She chairs the Humanities Department at Merrimack College, where she's an expert in feminist history, particularly post-World War II women's history and women's entrepreneurship. In fact, when the National Women's History Museum needed someone to write their material about Gloria Steinem, they turned to her. Professor Michaels, if you were to give the cliff notes about Gloria Steinem's life, where do you begin to sort of think about her?

0: The Red Cross, we worked for, you know, everything else except ourselves. And now to see women supporting other women and standing up for their own rights is really very, very moving and gratifying.
1: It's really all about giving women the right to choose their own destinies, whatever those destinies may be. When she's coming of age in the 1950s and graduating from Smith College in the mid-50s, women are being told to now find a husband and get married. And that's just not what she wanted for herself. She wanted to have a career. And she didn't have a problem if other women wanted that. But she personally wanted to have the choice to choose her own path.
2: Like being defined by a man, you're linked to a man is not the thing.
1: Absolutely. It's not an accident. The name of the magazine she found is Ms., right? Because Ms. is the salutation that tells you, I don't know if you're married or not. So your connection to a man becomes erased, right? Miss and Mrs., we know who you are connected to.
3: We associate female power with childhood. And some people, especially men, feel regressed when the last time they saw a powerful woman, they were 8.
1: I think it was really important for her to let women stand for themselves in their own rights, their own achievements, and become everything that they wanted to be. And I think that was her life's mission, really.
2: How did journalism play into this? Maybe this is a selfish question from a journalist, but I'm curious in how she viewed that mission and what stories she would be researching that might not have occurred to, you know, a male journalist or somebody else.
1: When Gloria Steinem started out in journalism, there weren't a lot of opportunities for women, and they certainly weren't giving women the hard-hitting kinds of articles that men were getting. And you probably know that up until the early 1970s, a lot of magazines didn't even give women bylines.
2: Really?
1: So Newsweek, for example, did not let women have their own bylines. They were the researchers. Oh. Men were the reporters, even if women wrote that article themselves. So the kinds of articles that Gloria Steinem got to write were the kinds of articles women got assigned. They were the women's pages stuff. You know, what kind of pantyhose you should wear and what was new in lipstick colors and all of that kind of stuff. And when Playboy is also becoming big, it's interesting that Gloria Steinem is coming of age at the same time, you know, that Hefner is founding Playboy. Mm-hmm. He's claiming this is a great opportunity for women to work. But she has her doubts. So she goes undercover as a Playboy bunny.
4: I thought I would get through, you know, a few auditions and write about the auditions, but they were so desperate for people that it kept going on, and I ended up working.
1: And writes an expose about what actually happens, the kinds of sexism, the kinds of sexual harassment that occur.
3: Had to have an internal exam and a venereal disease test to be a waitress, excuse me.
1: It's pretty hard-hitting. It also really dings her career. Hmm. Because after that, a lot of people looked at her as the bunny, and she really had to fight hard to be taken seriously as a political journalist, as a serious journalist.
3: I was just beginning to be taken seriously. And once you're seen as a bunny, you're finished.
1: And she does eventually get to do that, and she helps found New York Magazine. She begins to move into political journalism. And as she does, she also begins to cover the women's movement.
3: The point is to be able to choose, to have the power to make a choice, right? And the reason that social justice movements win is because they support choice, not one point of view.
1: And so in addition to her speak out in 1969, you see in her own professional career, her beginning to write more and more about women's issues and about the movement itself and becoming more connected to it as a result.
2: Now, you're a college professor now. And so you were telling me how like you're teaching 18 and 19 and 20 year olds about sort of the women's rights movements, both of the past and of the present. I'm kind of curious how feminism has evolved from her era and where her legacy kind of lands in the middle of all of that.
1: One of the things my students wanted to talk about is how do you think she felt seeing some of that work undone in the last few years at the end of her life? She said that it made no difference, that the fight is still the fight, and that everything women have had and everything women have earned, they've had to continuously fight for.
3: One of the good things about being old, I'm old, is that I remember when it was worse.
1: You don't just earn your rights once. You earn them by continuing to fight for them over and over and over again. You're always fighting over them, but you don't get to keep your rights. Like, the job isn't done once you get a right. Now the job is making sure you get to continue to have that right. And I think Gloria Steinem was infinitely aware of that.
3: I mean, you know, sometimes reporters say to me, what are you most proud of? And I always say, I haven't done it yet.
1: she didn't think about her life in terms of, well, we got this far and now there's efforts to push

0: us back in time. She understood that we got this far, but the fight was never over, and she never expected it to be over.
1: Yeah, and I did not realize this, but she basically created the whole concept of bring your daughter to work day. Like, that was a Gloria Steinem project. Just one more example of her kind of defining what this movement could look like. Really helpful stuff. Deborah Michaels from Merrimack College, and author, by the way, of She's the Boss, The Rise of Women's Entrepreneurship Since World War II.
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3: 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Traffic and weather are next with the latest on the roads and the forecast straight ahead.
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14: We might have a small problem going on 95 southbound right around Mounts Road, right in the JBLM area. I see some slowdowns through there. Had a couple of cars off to the shoulder, possibly blocking the left lane and the left shoulder. But I think that it was just clear. Delays are starting to thin down, but it is a little slow go through there. So give yourself a couple of extra minutes. Other than that, looking pretty good. I see US 2 starting to get real busy as people head to the last day of the fair that is closing today. That would be the Evergreen State Fair. So, yeah, give yourself a couple of extra minutes to work your way through there. It is starting to get real busy. I see a camera at US 2 and Kelsey Street. It is starting to get backed up as you make that left turn into the fairgrounds. Other than that, looking pretty good. I-5 northbound, southbound between Everett and Shoreline. No reported problems. Shoreline down to Boeing Field, also up to speed. In the Northwest News Radio Traffic Center, I'm Andy Bass.
15: It just might feel a bit like summer as the morning clouds and a tiny chance of showers gives way to sunshine and around 70 in Seattle. Maybe near 80 east of the mountains. A little warmer tomorrow and then the upper 70s by Wednesday.
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2: Thanks for joining us for Northwest News Radio Weekends. I hope you're having a great Labor Day weekend. My name is Scott Carney. You can normally catch me on the midday show, 10 a.m. to 2 p.m. here at Northwest News Radio. A story that we were covering was the announcement that Smucker's, you know, the jam and jelly company, but also the makers of the Uncrustables, frozen to thaw and eat peanut butter and jelly sandwiches that don't have a crust, were going to be suing Trader Joe's, or they are. And it's because Trader Joe's has a frozen, crustless peanut butter sandwich. And Smuckers says it is too close to what theirs is. Well, several years ago, Trader Joe's was the one suing a Vancouver, British Columbia business owner who was crossing the border down into the state of Washington to buy TJ's products and then sell them at his store in Canada. The store was called Pirate Joe's. The firm that represented Pirate Joe's and won at trial was Seattle's Dorsey Whitney. Mike Keyes is an IP litigation officer at Dorsey Whitney. And so I asked him if he thinks Smuckers has a chance at winning this case.
6: Yes, I would say they've got a chance, absolutely.
2: The issue at hand seems to be that Smuckers are saying, look, yes, it's an uncrustable sandwich. It's a sandwich without a crust, but you're copying the colors and sort of the feel of our branding, our package branding. And also, it's so close to the same shape. I guess that Trader Joe's, their argument back is that, no, it's not a circle. Look at it. It's got kind of squared edges, too.
6: Well, I think for purposes of the present motion that was pending before the court and was just decided, Trader Joe's took aim at one piece of the case and asked for that portion to be dismissed, the trademark dilution claim. And the court denied that motion and said, no, the case is going to proceed. So as of right now, all claims that Smuckers has brought are alive and well, at least at this point.
2: So this all goes back to where Trader Joe's asked for the whole case to be dismissed. They said that Smuckers was reaching too far, that their appearance and cartoon avatar are no Nike swoosh or McDonald's golden arches.
6: So what Trader Joe's is arguing here is Smuckers may have a very valuable brand or may have significant recognition in the Uncrustables trademark itself, but it doesn't have, according to Trader Joe's, sufficient popularity with respect to the look and feel of the Uncrustables sandwich itself, the trade dress, if you will.
2: It's not like a logo, but it is certainly a product that Smuckers has become known for.
6: That's exactly right. What they're claiming is, look, for purposes of trademark dilution, you have to, as the plaintiff, own what's essentially a household name, you know, and they point out the Nike swoosh or the golden arches, you know, Amazon.com might be another one, or Microsoft, you know, just very well-known famous marks. And they're saying, look, the Uncrustable shape of the sandwich that Smuckers puts out, that doesn't have the same degree of notoriety or fame as some of these other very well-known household marks.
2: I think you could argue that some mother in the 1970s invented that sandwich when she took a can and just went crunch on the top to get rid of the crust for the choosy kid.
6: I suppose so. That would open up a whole new dimension to the case, wouldn't it?
2: We'll see if anybody comes forward on that. Now, you and your firm, Dorsey & Whitney, have a history of working opposite of Trader Joe's. You guys were the representatives, the defense for the Pirate Joe's out of Vancouver, BC, and successfully won that case. Do they have comparisons here?
6: I would say that the cases are quite different. Yes, they both were broadly tied to trademark infringement and trademark dilution. But in the Pirate Joe's case, really the central issue there is whether there is a potentially cognizable claim when the alleged infringement is taking place in Canada as opposed to the U.S. There's a whole international component to that case, kind of the central issue in that case, dealt with the extraterritorial application of the federal trademark law to Canada. There is this notion of what we call trademark exhaustion, that once you have sold, put your products into the stream of commerce, that you essentially lose rights to control downstream resales of those products in certain circumstances.
2: That's Mike Keyes, an IP litigation officer at Dorsey Whitney LLP in Seattle.
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18: SNL UK is gearing up for its second season, and the show has found its first host. Jeff Goldblum will host the season premiere on September 12th. Goldblum has hosted the show twice stateside, most recently in 1997.
19: In Harlem, in 1970.
18: Once Upon a Time in Harlem is a documentary that's been in the works for over five decades, and we finally have our first look. The The film utilizes restored footage from 1972 from the final meeting of the surviving members of the Harlem Renaissance, many of whom had not been in the same room for 50 years. Once Upon a Time in Harlem comes to theaters on October 16th.
20: Yeah, well, that's the thing, Clark.
18: Supergirl is flying onto HBO Max next week. The latest addition to James Gunn's new Superman universe lands on the streamer on September 10th. And happy birthday to Beyonce, who's 45 today. Chuck Sievertson, ABC News.
21: This is a Bloomberg Business of Sports report. A Louisiana judge issued a preliminary injunction against the NCAA, clearing the path for NFL players to play in college. East Baton Rouge Parish Judge William Jordan issued the ruling. The Southeastern Conference announced heavy potential punishment for teams that bring in ex-pros. The NFL is holding off on making any alliances with prediction market companies, even as many other top leagues and events embrace the new form of sports betting. The NFL has expressed concerns about the need for stronger rules in the prediction market area of sports betting and has asked operators to refrain from offering certain types of bets. The league has stated it is not ready to enter into commercial partnerships with prediction markets like Kalshi due to uncertainty and inadequate regulation. It comes as New Jersey has filed a petition asking the U.S. Supreme Court to shut down prediction markets in the state. With a Bloomberg Business of Sports report, I'm Michael Barr.
2: Of course, we are getting ready for the Seahawks and the home season opener as they welcome the Patriots to Lumen Field on Wednesday night. That's right. Wednesday night with new owners and everything. 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
22: Summer is for letting it rip.
23: 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Seven scoreless innings. Marvelous Miller again.
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23: 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Ooh, six up and six down.
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0: ABC News, I'm Chuck Sievertson. California's Board of Parole has okayed an earlier than previously scheduled parole hearing for the Menendez brothers, March of next year, imprisoned for the 1989 killings of their parents. New threats, ABC's Karen Travers says the U.S. military promising a bigger retaliation if Iran attacks.
1: The Iranians have fired back in a statement saying that the era of proportionate responses is over, indicating that the retaliation from their side will continue.
0: Ohio police investigating a man they say lunged at the Democratic candidate for governor, Dr. Amy Acton, during a campaign event over the weekend. Acton running against Republican Vivek Ramaswamy. ABC's Matt Rivers.
2: A campaign spokesperson for Ramaswamy saying candidates should be able to meet with voters without having to worry about threats or violence. What happened today is completely unacceptable.
0: Head of Hurricane Lowell, Hawaii officials telling people to stay off the roads. This is ABC News.
3: When you need to know, Northwest News Radio. 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
4: A staff member for Mayor Katie Wilson's office has resigned his position following a release of text messages released by the Seattle Communications on Friday. Jonah Spangelthal Lee, a senior staff member for Wilson's office, resigned his position this weekend following the release of communications after the Bite of Seattle shooting last month. Two separate shootings took place early Sunday morning, with shootings being reported in Queen Anne and in Belltown. Seattle police reports that two individuals were killed in those shootings and three others injured. No arrests have been made in either incident. An 86-year-old retired veteran made a statement against Seattle's crime levels by purchasing advertising space along Aurora Avenue. Victor Fleming, a Seattle resident since 1955, purchased the space to draw attention to violence and crime activity affecting his neighborhood. 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
3: 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Traffic and weather are next with the latest on the roads and the forecast straight ahead.
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12: Well, some good news coming out of JBLM. What was ever happening on I-5 southbound right at Mounts Road was cleared and delays have thinned out very nicely, dealing with about a 30, 29-minute drive time if you're coming down from Tacoma down to Olympia. Looking fantastic through there. I-5 southbound coming down from Seattle down to Tacoma, and the northbound side is running at posted speeds. Everything looks really good. US-2 is starting to get real busy, especially right around 522 as people still making their way in to the Evergreen State Fair, so give yourself a couple of extra minutes to work your way through. There's some heavy delays starting to form. Speaking of delays, nothing too severe, but I am starting to see some volume build coming out of Marysville as you make your way into Everett over by US-2, so it looks like people are starting to make their way back into town. In the Northwest News Radio Traffic Center, I'm Andy Best.
13: It just might feel a bit like summer as the morning clouds and a tiny chance of showers gives way to sunshine and around 70 in Seattle. Maybe near 80 east of the mountains. A little warmer tomorrow and then the upper 70s by Wednesday.
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14: 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Well, if you're traveling for this Labor Day weekend, maybe you got away internationally, the State Department is reportedly considering some new regulations on passports for children. Reuters reports the proposal would require parents to show proof of their own citizenship in addition to their child's. Immigration attorney Renata Castro talked to News Nation's Marnie Hughes about that idea.
15: A couple of days ago, a judge in D.C. struck down a decision from the Trump administration or a directive about banning families seeking asylum in the United States. And in his decision, he mentions this creation of a shadow legal state. And this is exactly what we're seeing right now. This is not about birthright citizenship. This is about creating chaos for families who are in the United States, for U.S. citizens, I might add, who have a right to obtain a passport. But now, if these families are seeking a passport, rightfully so, for their loved ones, that means putting in jeopardy the moms and dads of these children. This is not about denying a passport for the children. It's about identifying undocumented aliens in the United States and deporting them. This is not only illegal, it's a waste of federal resources that really does not serve the country nor its citizens.
16: What about this idea, Renata, of birth tourism? Is this not an issue?
15: This has always been an issue, but this has always been taken care of by other legal avenues. So the Department of State has access to more and more effective technology that allows individuals or that allows the government to identify people who are coming to the United States or who have come repeatedly to violate the terms and conditions of their tourist visa. The numbers are so small that justifying this legal effort around almost a non-issue just becomes a propaganda more than a way of resolving the problem that we have at hand. And the problem we have at hand is addressing immigration reform. The United States is the only country that I know of in the world that allows U.S. citizens to pass immigration benefits to their ascendants, meaning if you're a U.S. citizen, you can petition a green card for your mom and dad. So instead of changing what is the essence of our Constitution, which is birthright citizenship, why not change that? It just seems more exotic and bringing more attention media-wise to the president to address birthright citizenship than to address the real issues we have with our very outdated and ineffective immigration code.
14: 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They have a giant new screen, LED lighting, a new sound system. The Cougs have a beautiful new locker room, plus a brand new field of AstroTurf. As an alumni, I was offered the chance to get a tiny souvenir square of the old turf that got me to wondering, what else are they going to do with all of those giant 2,500-pound rolls? It turns out one of them made it all the way to Seattle, this side of the state, and to a true WSU Cougar bar, the Marco Polo Bar and Grill on 4th Avenue South in Seattle. Matt Mira is the Wazoo fan and owner, and he told me more about what he got.
17: Well, when they decided to upgrade the turf in the stadium, I was like, I need a 25 by 40 foot section of the old turf. And I just had this like idea of basically lining our outdoor patio at the Marco Polo Bar and Grill with the turf. At the time, I had no idea what I was going to get. It's just kind of like, hey, we're going to cut this thing up. They called me about a month ago and I said, hey, we have your turf. Come pick it up. And I was shocked that they gave me sections of the end zones, which is really cool.
14: Because you could have ended up with just a whole bunch of green turf with white lines, but instead you got the crimson of the end zone for your patio.
17: Correct. And so what's crazy is that when I got the rolls, I have no idea what I'm going to get. I know I have the end zones. I know they're crimson, but we don't know whether it's going to say state, whether it's going to say Cougars, whether it's going to say Washington. They cut the turf in a way to where they can, you know, sell off pieces to generate revenue for athletics. So we have kind of the outer white trim and kind of the top and bottoms of some letters. But when it's all rolled up, and these rolls are 2,500 pounds a roll.
14: Wow.
17: So they're full of the sand and the rubber pellets. Once you enroll it, it's not moving. It's not like you can sit there and twist it and turn it. It was definitely a project, for sure.
14: That's Matt Mira, the owner of the Coug Bar, the Marco Polo Bar and Grill in South Seattle, where, of course, Huskies are welcome. Now, on the snack side of watching football, you know, there's a certain snack that I really like. We have bags of them here at the station, so I may or may not nibble on them during a commercial break. But when you think of a food court in a shopping mall, maybe Auntie Anne's Pretzels or Panda Express pop to mind. Maybe Orange Julius. In the Westfield Topanga Mall, something very orange has popped up. Cheez-It Court. It's a food court restaurant where Cheez-It crackers are the chief ingredient, as they say, bringing bold, cheesy twists to Y2K-inspired food court favorites. There's a warm cinnamon roll called the Cheesy Bun, topped with caramel, Cheez-It cream cheese frosting, and a whole Cheez-It cracker. Or the Crunchy Cheese Dog. It's a Wagyu hot dog with a crispy Cheez-It crust. And it's going to be there through September 30th in case you want to grab a flight to Southern California. It was 1998 when this 1971 song had a magical resurgence thanks to a movie partly filmed in Coopville on Whidbey Island. Sandra Bullock and Nicole Kidman starred in the margarita mixing Practical Magic as a pair of small town witch sisters.
18: We're Owen's women. Here's the thing about magic. It won't be silenced.
14: Now they're back in Practical Magic 2.
19: Is this real?
14: Which was filmed on a recreated set in Hollywood. Still, it's fitting that the Blue Fox Drive-In, just up the road from Coopville in Oak Harbor, will be premiering the new movie. It'll start with an already sold-out Practical Magic 2 premiere party, complete with margaritas, Thursday, September 10th. A portion of the proceeds go to local charities. 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
18: I want you to know if anything happens to me, Julia, it's you. You are my person.
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3: 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Traffic and weather are next with the latest on the roads and the forecast straight ahead.
20: 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More than 75% of commuters will be involved in a car accident at some point. 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
12: Definitely starting to see volume increase throughout all of Seattle. I-5 southbound Marysville down to Everett. The US 2 interchange starting to get real busy through there. Maybe a 5-6 minute delay starting to form, and that's just going to get worse as the morning continues. We are starting to see some, a continuous delay on US 2, especially the eastbound side, anywhere from Westwick Road out to the fairgrounds where Evergreen State Fair last day is today. So that's going to be a constant flow of traffic pretty much all day long. So if you are headed out to the fair, give yourself that extra time. I-5 southbound looking pretty good from Seattle down to Tacoma, Tacoma down to Olympia. No reported problems. We are working an accident. Highway 162 eastbound right at 106th Street. You're backed up to about 103rd with the right lane blocked off. In the Northwest News Radio Traffic Center, I'm Andy Bass.
13: It just might feel a bit like summer as the morning clouds and a tiny chance of showers gives way to sunshine and around 70 in Seattle. Maybe near 80 east of the mountains. A little warmer tomorrow and then the upper 70s by Wednesday.
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14: Thank you for joining us for Northwest News Radio Weekends. We're getting ready for Seahawks football. It's Wednesday night. They've been doing a really fun promo where it's a camel that comes in to remind them that it's Wednesday night, not Thursday night, not Friday night, not Monday night, not Sunday night. It's Wednesday night. Hump day is what the camel says. As we do get ready for football, we are also thinking about the football players and what they face out there. You've heard about chronic traumatic encephalopathy, or CTE. It's one of the most devastating and yet mysterious brain diseases, and it can only be diagnosed after death, making it impossible to treat. Research is underway right now to try to change that, and there's a former Seattle Seahawk at the very forefront of the effort. Molly Shen of Como News catches up with the guy that Rabel called Matty.
1: Matt Hasselbeck was the first quarterback to lead the Seahawks to a Super Bowl appearance. He was known for his football IQ, but also as an advocate for players.
2: When I played in the NFL, I always had a passion for making the game safer.
1: Hasselbeck already pledged to donate his brain after death, and now he's taking a new step.
2: This year I was turning 50 years old, and this study that BU is doing, it's for people who are 50 years old or older, who played college football or more, you are eligible for the study.
1: Hasselbeck recently spent 2 days with researchers at Boston University having blood draws and brain scans as they try to figure out why some players develop the devastating brain disease, chronic traumatic encephalopathy, or CTE, and others don't. Hasselbeck said the researchers assured him his brain is healthy, in fact, above average for a 50-year-old man. It is exactly what researchers need as they look for factors that better protect some people from the brutal hits of football.
19: Once we can diagnose CTE accurately during life, then you open up the doors to what we all want, treatment, right? How can we treat this progressive, devastating brain disease? How can we kind of stop it in our tracks?
1: To diagnose CTE during life, researchers need to study living brains.
2: They believe that they can possibly differentiate CTE from Alzheimer's, from other forms of dementia. And currently, right now, there's a lot of people out there that just think that they have Alzheimer's because they have Alzheimer's symptoms. But that might not be telling the whole story.
1: Hasselbeck is long retired from football, but he still has the same passion for the game.
2: And we can make not only football, but soccer, basketball, hockey, lacrosse, all the sports safer than they've ever been.
1: And for safety.
14: Molly Shen tells us there are 5 sites across the country that are taking part in the study, offering access to care, research, and resources for people who have concerns. To see if you or anyone you might know is eligible for the study or for more information, here's the website to check out. Visit diagnosecte.org. Something else we've seen, sadly, as a result of playing football is paralysis. There's a local paralysis rehab center that is really working and changing lives. Kelly Koopmans of Como News has that story for us.
23: Beth Bronson, a former local soccer coach and outdoors enthusiast, has always been active.
24: I love sports. I've done a lot of hiking, cooking.
25: Nice.
23: But these days, activities are more simple. Today's objective, arrange the blocks.
0: Well, I can do it if they're laying down, but standing them up.
23: Beth suffered a spinal cord injury 3.5 years ago in a car crash on the Hood Canal Bridge and was left paralyzed. She had no movement in her right arm, limited movement in her left, and cannot use her legs. But Beth is a fighter. And after physical therapy at UW, she wanted more. She's been coming here to Pushing Boundaries 3 times a week for the last 2 years with remarkable results.
0: I can feed myself now. I can brush my teeth. I can do things that people take for granted that I couldn't do it all before.
4: Do you feel like that one's tighter than the other ones?
23: Beth credits the staff and state-of-the-art equipment. This is the only local facility of its kind that offers continued rehab after traditional inpatient and outpatient therapy. There's also a computerized treadmill that uses a projection system to help people navigate obstacles.
5: As far as like in the outpatient world or the publicly accessible, you have to go down to Sacramento, California, or over to Denver, Colorado, to find another place that you can use this equipment.
23: Equipment like ARC-EX.
4: It's kind of the new hot thing, so it's exciting, but it also works.
23: Beth's used it for the last few months. It is the first FDA-approved external spinal cord stimulator. Pushing Boundaries is one of 2 clinics to offer it in the state of Washington. Beth says the technology hasn't just given her more mobility, it's given her hope.
0: It's too easy to get depressed, to think about what was and not what can be. There need to be more places like this for people.
23: Kelly Koopmans, Como News.
6: From ABC News, Tech Trends. Augmented reality has found its way into an operating room. Medical technology company Stryker now says an app it created for Apple's Vision Pro headset was used during a hip surgery at Duke Health. The company says it's the first time the app has been used in a real-world operation. The Vision Pro would allow the surgeon to see the patient, but also see things like surgical planning tools and CT scans. AI chip giant NVIDIA is spending $13 billion to buy AI platform Hugging Face. Researchers use it to share millions of artificial intelligence models. NVIDIA is promising to keep the platform open to everyone. Hugging Face is also the company that was hacked by rogue AI agents from OpenAI. And you may be able to get into some very real conversations in the comment section of TikTok soon. The platform is introducing audio, meaning people will be able to leave voice comments running up to a full minute on a video. They'll only be available, though, to users 18 and older. With Tech Trends, I'm Sherry Preston, ABC News.
14: Well, as you travel this Labor Day weekend, it can be a really tricky situation knowing when to go and when it's going to be the worst with the last unofficial final weekend of summer. So you're not alone in making that one last hurrah. Most of the road work over the weekend is delayed and put on hold, including across I-90. That can be a really sticky spot where they reduce it to 1 lane across the Columbia River at Vantage. The Revive I-5 work, of course, on the Ship Canal Bridge will still continue, and that's going to go all the way until the end of the year. That's when they're going to flip over and go to the other side, southbound. For your road trip departures and returns, the Washington State Department of Transportation has data on patterns of congestion across highways, ferries, and more. 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

0: ABC News. I'm Chuck Severson. An update on the Menendez brothers imprisoned in California for the 1989 killings of their parents.
1: When the Menendez brothers were denied parole at their first parole board hearing last year, their attorneys said they would push to move up the date for their next hearing from the automatically scheduled three-year date, which would have been in 2028. Now they've been granted an earlier parole board hearing tentatively scheduled for March of 2027. At their last hearing, the parole board found the brothers not suitable for parole because of violations they've had in prison, including illegal smuggled in cell phones, and Eric had been linked to a prison gang years ago and a tax fraud case. Alex Stone, ABC News, Los Angeles.
0: New threats between the U.S. and Iran after trading weekend missile attacks. ABC's Karen Travers.
2: The message from the head of U.S. Central Command is that this is going to be the way it is going forward. Quote, if you shoot at two of our ships, we will impose an even higher economic cost, taking out three of yours. The Iranians have fired back in a statement saying that the era of proportionate responses is over, indicating that the retaliation from their side will continue.
0: Ohio police investigating a man they say lunged at the Democratic candidate for governor, Dr. Amy Acton, during a campaign event over the weekend. Acton running against Republican Vivek Ramaswamy. ABC's Matt Rivers.
3: Acton's campaign saying, this kind of violence has no place in Ohio. Dr. Acton will always stand up to the chaos, hate, and vitriol that pits us against one another. Acton is in a tight race against Republican Vivek Ramaswamy, the one-time presidential candidate and ally of President Trump. Overnight, a campaign spokesperson for Ramaswamy saying candidates should be able to meet with voters without having to worry about threats or violence. What happened today is completely unacceptable.
0: A busy travel day. FlightAware.com shows the vast majority of planes taking off on time. 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
5: Three people are dead, several others wounded in three separate shooting incidents in Seattle since late Saturday night. In the latest incident, one teen was killed, another seriously wounded in a shooting that stemmed from a fight earlier this morning near Pier 66. Just up the hill in Belltown early Sunday, a 17-year-old died and a 21-year-old's in critical condition after a fight led to gunfire. And later Sunday morning at 3rd and Blanchard, a woman sitting in her car was killed when a man came up and fired several times into the car. A traffic dispute escalated yesterday afternoon. Police say a man who appeared to start the road rage incident at 4th Avenue and Ray in Seattle got out of his car and then punched the seated driver in the other car several times in the face. That driver defended himself with a knife, inflicting minor injuries on the man who was still punching him. That suspect refused treatment, and police say he will likely face charges. The pilot of a small plane was seriously hurt yesterday when his single-engine craft crashed into a yard near Frontier Air Park in Lake Stevens. Neighbors helped aid crews get the man out of the plane. No word yet on the cause. You'll see a lot of security around Seattle Center on this, the second day of Bumper Shoot. The Seattle Police Department says it's made changes in how it staffs major events at the center and elsewhere, but wouldn't share details. Unlike the Bight of Seattle, the scene of multiple shootings, Bumper Shoot is an all-ticket event with fences around its portion of the center grounds. It was a much longer-than-expected trip home from the Apple Cup yesterday for several hundred people around a Link Light Rail train. That train became stalled in the tunnel just south of the Roosevelt Station. Took about 2 hours for everyone to be evacuated. There is no word yet on the cause of that outage.
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10: Bath.
5: It just might feel a bit like summer as the morning clouds and a tiny chance of showers gives way to sunshine and around 70 in Seattle, maybe near 80 east of the mountains. A little warmer tomorrow and then the upper 70s by Wednesday.
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11: Thanks for joining us for Northwest News Radio Labor Day weekend. I'm Scott Carty. You can catch me this week, Tuesday through Friday, 10 a.m. to 2 p.m. This is a chance to go a little bit more in-depth on stories that are very important and also very interesting. Professor Deborah Michaels remembers the life and legacy of Gloria Steinem with ABC's Brad Milkey.
12: She's often listed as an activist and journalist. She helped found New York Magazine and the popular magazine Ms., devoted to women's issues. But those achievements barely begin to cover it. In many ways, she was the face of feminism in this country for decades, at one of the most formative times for women since the right to vote was enshrined. Which is why, as sad as her death has been, it's also prompted a lot of Americans to re-examine exactly what she means to this moment, to this wave of feminism. Let's talk more about this with Deborah Michaels. She chairs the Humanities Department at Merrimack College, where she's an expert in feminist history, particularly post-World War II women's history and women's entrepreneurship. In fact, when the National Women's History Museum needed someone to write their material about Gloria Steinem, they turned to her. Professor Michaels, if you were to give the cliff notes about Gloria Steinem's life, where do you begin to sort of think about her in the big picture here?
13: I think Gloria Steinem is really a woman of her time. If we think about all of the decades in which she first comes of age, and then, of course, really begins to blossom.

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1: Path.
2: Like being defined by a man, you're linked to a man is not the thing.
1: Absolutely. It's not an accident. The name of the magazine she found is Ms., right? Because Ms. is the salutation that tells you, I don't know if you're married or not. So your connection to a man becomes erased, right? Miss and Mrs., we know who you are connected to.
3: We associate female power with childhood. And some people, especially men, feel regressed when the last time they saw a powerful woman, they were 8.
1: I think it was really important for her to let women stand for themselves in their own rights, their own achievements, and become everything that they wanted to be. And I think that was her life's mission, really.
2: How did journalism play into this? Maybe this is a selfish question from a journalist, but I'm curious in how she viewed that mission and what stories she would be researching that might not have occurred to, you know, a male journalist or somebody else.
1: When Gloria Steinem started out in journalism, there weren't a lot of opportunities for women, and they certainly weren't giving women the hard-hitting kinds of articles that men were getting. And you probably know that up until the early 1970s, a lot of magazines didn't even give women bylines.
2: Really?
1: So Newsweek, for example, did not let women have their own bylines. They were the researchers. Oh. Men were the reporters, even if women wrote that article themselves. So the kinds of articles that Gloria Steinem got to write were the kinds of articles women got assigned. They were the women's pages stuff. You know, what kind of pantyhose you should wear and what was new in lipstick colors and all of that kind of stuff. And when Playboy is also becoming big, it's interesting that Gloria Steinem is coming of age at the same time, you know, that Hefner is founding Playboy. Mm-hmm. He's claiming this is a great opportunity for women to work. But she has her doubts. So she goes undercover as a Playboy bunny.
4: I thought I would get through, you know, a few auditions and write about the auditions, but they were so desperate for people that it kept going on and on, and I ended up working.
1: And writes an expose about what actually happens, the kinds of sexism, the kinds of sexual harassment that occur.
3: Had to have an internal exam and a venereal disease test to be a waitress, excuse me.
1: It's pretty hard-hitting. It also really dings her career. Because after that, a lot of people looked at her as the bunny, and she really had to fight hard to be taken seriously as a political journalist, as a serious journalist.
3: I was just beginning to be taken seriously. And once you're seen as a bunny, you're finished.
1: And she does eventually get to do that, and she helps found New York Magazine. She begins to move into political journalism. And as she does, she also begins to cover the women's movement.
3: The point is to be able to choose, to have the power to make a choice, right? And the reason that social justice movements win is because they support choice, not one point of view.
1: And so in addition to her speak out in 1969, you see in her own professional career, her beginning to write more and more about women's issues and about the movement itself and becoming more connected to it as a result.
2: Now, you're a college professor now. And so you were telling me how like you're teaching 18 and 19 and 20 year olds about sort of the women's rights movements, both of the past and of the present. I'm kind of curious how feminism has evolved from her era and where her legacy kind of lands in the middle of all of that.
1: One of the things my students wanted to talk about is how do you think she felt seeing some of that work undone in the last few years at the end of her life? She said that it made no difference, that the fight is still the fight, and that everything women have had and everything women have earned, they've had to continuously fight for.
3: One of the good things about being old, I'm old, is that I remember when it was worse.
1: You don't just earn your rights once. You earn them by continuing to fight for them over and over and over again. You're always fighting over them, but you don't get to keep your rights. Like, the job isn't done once you get a right. Now the job is making sure you get to continue to have that right. And I think Gloria Steinem was infinitely aware of that.
3: I mean, you know, sometimes reporters say to me, what are you most proud of? And I always say, I haven't done it yet.
1: She didn't think about her life in terms of, well, we got this far and now there's efforts to push us back in time. She understood that we got this far, but the fight was

0: never over, and she never expected it to be over.
1: Yeah, and I did not realize this, but she basically created the whole concept of bring your daughter to work day. Like, that was a Gloria Steinem project. Just one more example of her kind of defining what this movement could look like. Really helpful stuff. Deborah Michaels from Merrimack College, and author, by the way, of She's the Boss, The Rise of Women's Entrepreneurship Since World War II.
2: Gloria Steinem died at the age of 92. Heading somewhere this weekend? Stick around. Traffic and weather are coming up next on Northwest News Radio.
3: Tim had always been active, but severe osteoarthritis in his knee eventually took that away.
4: I was walking 3 or 4 times a week, 2.5 miles. I lost the ability to do that walking.
3: He went looking for answers.
4: And they said, we can either operate on the meniscus. The only other option we've got is knee replacement.
3: But Tim wasn't ready for that.
4: Replacement takes 6 to 10 months recovery time. Wasn't interested in doing that.
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10: Not only the roads starting to increase with volume as people start to make their way home, don't forget about the ferries. They were expecting about 400,000 riders this weekend. So, yeah, this is the last day. Right now, the Mukilteo Clinton terminal status, you're an hour wait for drivers, and that number is just going to grow throughout the whole day. So if you're going to take the ferries home, make sure you check with the ones you're going to ride, because those delays are just going to continue throughout. Speaking of delays, Marysville to Everett, you are now dealing with about a 20-25 minute drive time. It's starting to get real heavy right around Marine Drive, 4th Street area, right before Highway 529. Starting to see some major slowdowns starting to happen as people creep their way back in. So give yourself a couple of extra minutes if you're coming back down from the northern communities like Arlington into Marysville. In the Northwest News Radio Traffic Center, I'm Andy Bass.
11: It just might feel a bit like summer as the morning clouds and a tiny chance of showers gives way to sunshine and around 70 in Seattle. Maybe near 80 east of the mountains. A little warmer tomorrow and then the upper 70s by Wednesday.
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2: Thanks for joining us for Northwest News Radio Weekends. I hope you're having a great Labor Day weekend. My name is Scott Carty. You can normally catch me on the midday show, 10 a.m. to 2 p.m. here at Northwest News Radio. A story that we were covering was the announcement that Smucker's, you know, the jam and jelly company, but also the makers of the Uncrustables frozen to thaw and eat peanut butter and jelly sandwiches that don't have a crust, were going to be suing Trader Joe's, or they are. And it's because Trader Joe's has a frozen, crustless peanut butter sandwich, and Smucker's says it is too close to what theirs is. Well, several years ago, Trader Joe's was the one suing a Vancouver, British Columbia business owner who was crossing the border down into the state of Washington to buy TJ's products and then sell them at his store in Canada. The store was called Pirate Joe's. The firm that represented Pirate Joe's and won at trial was Seattle's Dorsey Whitney. Mike Keyes is an IP litigation officer at Dorsey Whitney. And so I asked him if he thinks Smucker's has a chance at winning this case.
13: Yes, I would say they've got a chance, absolutely.
2: The issue at hand seems to be that Smucker's are saying, look, yes, it's an Uncrustable sandwich. It's a sandwich without a crust, but you're copying the colors and sort of the feel of our branding, our package branding. And also, it's so close to the same shape. I guess that Trader Joe's, their argument back is that, no, it's not a circle. Look at it. It's got kind of squared edges, too.
13: Well, I think for purposes of the present motion that was pending before the court and was just decided, Trader Joe's took aim at one piece of the case and asked for that portion to be dismissed, the trademark dilution claim. And the court denied that motion and said, no, the case is going to proceed. So as of right now, all claims that Smucker's has brought are alive and well, at least at this point.
2: So this all goes back to where Trader Joe's asked for the whole case to be dismissed. They said that Smucker's was reaching too far, that their appearance and cartoon avatar, no Nike swoosh or McDonald's golden arches.
13: So what Trader Joe's is arguing here is Smucker's may have a very valuable brand or may have significant recognition in the Uncrustables trademark itself, but it doesn't have, according to Trader Joe's, sufficient popularity with respect to the look and feel of the Uncrustables sandwich itself, the trade dress, if you will.
2: It's not like a logo, but it is certainly a product that Smucker's has become known for.
13: That's exactly right. What they're claiming is, look, for purposes of trademark dilution, you have to, as the plaintiff, own what's essentially a household name, you know, and they point out the Nike swoosh or the golden arches, you know, Amazon.com might be another one, or Microsoft, you know, just very well-known famous marks. And they're saying, look, the Uncrustable shape of the sandwich that Smucker's puts out, that doesn't have the same degree of notoriety or fame as some of these other very well-known household marks.
2: I think you could argue that some mother in the 1970s invented that sandwich when she took a can and just went crunch on the top to get rid of the crust for the choosy kid.
13: I suppose so. That would open up a whole new dimension to the case, wouldn't it?
2: We'll see if anybody comes forward on that. Now, you and your firm, Dorsey & Whitney, have a history of working opposite of Trader Joe's. You guys were the representatives, the defense for the Pirate Joe's out of Vancouver, B.C., and successfully won that case. Do they have comparisons here?
13: I would say that the cases are quite different. Yes, they both were broadly tied to trademark infringement and trademark dilution. But in the Pirate Joe's case, really the central issue there is whether there is a potentially cognizable claim when the alleged infringement is taking place in Canada as opposed to the U.S. There's a whole international component to that case, kind of the central issue in that case, dealt with the extraterritorial application of the federal trademark law to Canada. There is this notion of what we call trademark exhaustion, that once you have sold, put your your products into the stream of commerce, that you essentially lose rights to control downstream resales of those products in certain circumstances.
2: That's Mike Keyes, an IP litigation officer at Dorsey Whitney LLP in Seattle.
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14: Live from London, it's Saturday night.
15: SNL UK is gearing up for its second season, and the show has found its first host. Jeff Goldblum will host the season premiere on September 12th. Goldblum has hosted the show twice stateside, most recently in 1997.
16: In Harlem, in 1970.
15: Once Upon a Time in Harlem is a documentary that's been in the works for over five decades, and we finally have our first look. The film utilizes restored footage from 1972 from the final meeting of the surviving members of the Harlem Renaissance, many of whom had not been in the same room for 50 years. Once Upon a Time in Harlem comes to theaters on October 16th.
17: Yeah, well, that's the thing, Clark.
15: Supergirl is flying onto HBO Max next week. The latest addition to James Gunn's new Superman universe lands on the streamer on September 10th. And happy birthday to Beyonce, who's 45 today. Chuck Sievertson, ABC News.
18: This is a Bloomberg Business of Sports report. A Louisiana judge issued a preliminary injunction against the NCAA, clearing the path for NFL players to play in college. East Baton Rouge Parish Judge William Jordan issued the ruling. The Southeastern Conference announced heavy potential punishment for teams that bring in ex-pros. The NFL is holding off on making any alliances with prediction market companies, even as many other top leagues and events embrace the new form of sports betting. The NFL has expressed concerns about the need for stronger rules in the prediction market area of sports betting and has asked operators to refrain from offering certain types of bets. The league has stated it is not ready to enter into commercial partnerships with prediction markets like Kalshi due to uncertainty and inadequate regulation. It comes as New Jersey has filed a petition asking the U.S. Supreme Court to shut down prediction markets in the state. With a Bloomberg Business of Sports report, I'm Michael Barr.
2: Of course, we are getting ready for the Seahawks and the home season opener as they welcome the Patriots to Lumen Field on Wednesday night. That's right. Wednesday night with new owners and everything. 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
5: 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Fast Company reports that the creators want to make unauthorized scraping harder and more expensive. Unfortunately, screen readers, translation tools, and search engines can also encounter the scrambled wording. During testing, Shield Font's system caused more than 90% of the content using it to be rejected by bot quality filters. I'm Ken Chester.
6: 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I'll keep an eye on the trouble spots and help you find the route to work that gets you there the fastest. 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
15: ABC News, I'm Chuck Stevenson. Granted an earlier parole board hearing, the Menendez brothers imprisoned in California for the 1989 killings of their parents. The board moving the hearing up from 2028 to this coming March 2027. In Los Angeles, ABC's Alex Stone.
28: At their last hearing, the parole board found the brothers not suitable for parole because of violations they've had in prison, including illegal smuggled-in cell phones, and Eric had been linked to a prison gang years ago and a tax fraud case.
15: New threats between the U.S. and Iran after trading weekend missile attacks. Each now promises that their retaliation attacks will not be in proportion, that they'll increase the severity. Ohio police investigating a man they say lunged at the Democratic candidate for governor, Dr. Amy Acton, during a campaign event over the weekend. Acton running against Republican Vivek Ramaswamy. On a busy travel day, FlightAware.com shows the vast majority of planes taking off on time. This is ABC News.
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11: It is no bargain living in the Belltown neighborhood in Seattle these days, and it's not just a factor of high rents and condo prices. Resident Kelly Brown says it's about street violence.
29: Tonight, you just heard multiple gunshots and just way too much.
11: Brown tells Como News she tried to save the life of a 17-year-old who was shot late last night in a fight near Pier 66 that left him dead and a 21-year-old critically wounded. It was the third fatal incident around Belltown so far this weekend. This man, who did not want to give Como News his name, says the neighborhood needs more cops.
30: There was some police presence after the
2: after the Bite of Seattle for like a couple days afterwards, and I welcomed that, but then it was all back to normal again. You hardly see any police anywhere.
11: In the two other incidents, two men were hit early Sunday around Denny and Clay. One died, the other's in serious condition after the gunfire. At 3rd and Blanchard, a woman was killed when a man walked up to the car in which that woman was sitting and fired several times. The first big jet to bear the brand Prime Air is now the subject of an NTSB investigation. The Amazon cargo plane, a 767, slid off the runway at Miami International, killing five and injuring five others. If the Hylabos Bridge figures in your commute, time to once again make alternate plans. The bridge on Tacoma's Tide Flats will be closed during the day, starting tomorrow and continuing through Thursday. Officials say it's for routine structural inspection. It is the third closure of the Hylabos Bridge since late July. A new report points out big gaps in Washington's efforts to raise awareness about human trafficking. According to the Times, among the examples, a phone number for victims to call was disconnected 2 years ago, but it still appears in current trafficking awareness materials.
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9: We are getting back to normal on I-5 southbound from Marysville to Everett. Whatever was happening out there has subsided. You still got about a 7 to 8 minute delay through there. I-5 northbound from Boeing Field up through the Ship Canal construction zone is also starting to get a little bit busier as people are starting to hit the roadways and make their way home from the long weekend. We are still looking pretty good throughout most of the area. 405 southbound right around 44th Street starting to get a little bit busier. Like I said last time, the ferry system was expecting about 400,000 passengers this weekend. You know, being the last day today, you could expect a lot of those, not 400,000, but a lot of them to ride the ferries. Right now, the Clinton Mukilteo dock is about an hour behind schedule, so check with the ferry systems if you plan on riding them today. 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
11: It just might feel a bit like summer as the morning clouds and a tiny chance of showers gives way to sunshine and around 70 in Seattle, maybe near 80 east of the mountains. A little warmer tomorrow and then the upper 70s by Wednesday.
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10: 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Well, if you're traveling for this Labor Day weekend, maybe you got away internationally, the State Department is reportedly considering some new regulations on passports for children. Reuters reports the proposal would require parents to show proof of their own citizenship in addition to their child's. Immigration attorney Renata Castro talked to News Nation's Marnie Hughes about that idea.
13: A couple of days ago, a judge in D.C. struck down a decision from the Trump administration or a directive about banning families seeking asylum in the United States. And in his decision, he mentions this creation of a shadow legal state. And this is exactly what we're seeing right now. This is not about birthright citizenship. This is about creating chaos for families who are in the United States, for U.S. citizens, I might add, who have a right to obtain a passport. But now, if these families are seeking a passport, rightfully so, for their loved ones, that means putting in jeopardy the moms and dads of these children. This is not about denying a passport for the children. It's about identifying undocumented aliens in the United States and deporting them. This is not only illegal, it's a waste of federal resources that really does not serve the country nor its citizens.
14: What about this idea, Renata, of birth tour? Is this not an issue?
13: This has always been an issue, but this has always been taken care of by other legal avenues. So the Department of State has access to more and more effective technology that allows individuals or that allows the government to identify people who are coming to the United States or who have come repeatedly to violate the terms and conditions of their tourist visa. The numbers are so small that justifying this legal effort around almost a non-issue, just becomes a propaganda more than a way of resolving the problem that we have at hand. And the problem we have at hand is addressing immigration reform. The United States is the only country that I know of in the world that allows U.S. citizens to pass immigration benefits to their ascendants, meaning if you're a U.S. citizen, you can petition a green card for your mom and dad. So instead of changing what is the essence of our Constitution, which is birthright citizenship, why not change that? It just seems more exotic and bringing more attention media-wise to the president to address birthright citizenship than to address the real issues we have with our very outdated and ineffective immigration code.
10: College football underway, and the Washington State University Cougars won't even get to play at home until September 19th. But when they do return, it's going to be to a much improved Martin Stadium. They have a giant new screen, LED lighting, a new sound system. The Cougs have a beautiful new locker room, plus a brand new field of AstroTurf. As an alumni, I was offered the chance to get a tiny souvenir square of the old turf that got me to wondering, what else are they going to do with all of those giant 2,500-pound rolls? It turns out one of them made it all the way to Seattle, this side of the state, and to a true WSU Cougar bar, the Marco Polo Bar and Grill on 4th Avenue South in Seattle. Matt Mira is the Wazoo fan and owner, and he told me more about what he got.
12: Well, when they decided to upgrade the turf in the stadium, I was like, I need a 25 by 40 foot section of the old turf. And I just had this like idea of basically lining our outdoor patio at the Marco Polo Bar and Grill with the turf. At the time, I had no idea what I was going to get. It's just kind of like, hey, we're going to cut this thing up. They called me about a month ago and I said, hey, we have your turf. Come pick it up. And I was shocked that they gave me sections of the end zones, which is really cool.
10: Because you could have ended up with just a whole bunch of green turf with white lines, but instead you got the crimson of the end zone for your patio.
12: Correct. And so what's crazy is that when I got the rolls, I have no idea what I'm going to get. I know I have the end zones. I know that they're crimson, but we don't know whether it's going to say state, whether it's going to say Cougars, whether it's going to say Washington. They cut the turf in a way to where they can, you know, sell off pieces to generate revenue for athletics. So we have kind of the outer white trim and kind of the top and bottoms of some letters. But when it's all rolled up, and these rolls are 2,500 pounds a roll.
10: Wow.
12: So they're full of the sand and the rubber pellets. Once you enroll it, it's not moving. It's not like you can sit there and twist it and turn it. It was definitely a project, for sure.
10: That's Matt Mira, the owner of the Coug Bar, the Marco Polo Bar and Grill in South Seattle, where, of course, Huskies are welcome. Now, on the snack side of watching football, you know, there's a certain snack that I really like. We have bags of them here at the station, so I may or may not nibble on them during a commercial break. But when you think of a food court in a shopping mall, maybe Auntie Anne's Pretzels or Panda Express pop to mind. Maybe Orange Julius. In the Westfield Topanga Mall, something very orange has popped up. Cheez-It Court. It's a food court restaurant where Cheez-It crackers are the chief ingredient. As they say, bringing bold, cheesy twists to Y2K-inspired food court favorites. There's a warm cinnamon roll called the Cheesy Bun, topped with caramel, Cheez-It cream cheese frosting, and a whole Cheez-It cracker. Or the Crunchy Cheese Dog. It's a Wagyu hot dog with a crispy Cheez-It crust. And it's going to be there through September 30th in case you want to grab a flight to Southern California. It was 1998 when this 1971 song had a magical resurgence thanks to a movie partly filmed in Coopville on Whidbey Island. Sandra Bullock and Nicole Kidman starred in the margarita mixing practical magic as a pair of small town witch sisters.
16: We're Owen's women. Here's the thing. Silenced.
10: Now they're back in Practical Magic 2.
16: Is this real?
10: Which was filmed on a recreated set in Hollywood. Still, it's fitting that the Blue Fox Drive-In, just up the road from Coopville in Oak Harbor, will be premiering the new movie. They'll start with an already sold-out Practical Magic 2 premiere party, complete with margaritas, Thursday, September 10th. A portion of the proceeds go to local charities. Tickets are available for September 11th, 12th, and 13th, 19th, and 20th on BlueFoxDriveIn.com.
18: 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You are my person.
10: Scott Carty, Northwest News Radio. Heading somewhere this weekend? Stick around. Traffic and weather are coming up next on Northwest News Radio.
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9: Officials on the scene of an accident on the southbound side of I-5 right at Union Street. It's causing all sorts of slowdowns on the approach to the 520 bridge down to that scene, adding about 7 to 10 minutes worth of delays. So watch out for that. Once you get past that scene, it looks pretty good all the way through Tacoma and then in down to Olympia. Northbound is getting a little bit busier coming up through the Lacey area through JBLM. So give yourself about 3 to 5 extra minutes to work your way through those delays. And 405 southbound, right around 44th Street, you two are starting to see some heavy delays. US 2 eastbound and westbound, very heavy anywhere from Westwick Road out to about the 522 interchange. They got the fair going on and a lot of people returning from the passes as well. So watch out for those delays too. In the Northwest News Radio Traffic Center, I'm Andy Bass.
11: It just might feel a bit like summer as the morning clouds and a tiny chance of showers gives way to sunshine and around 70 in Seattle, maybe near 80 east of the mountains. A little warmer tomorrow and then the upper 70s by Wednesday.
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10: 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We're getting ready for Seahawks football. It's Wednesday night. They've been doing a really fun promo where it's a camel that comes in to remind them that it's Wednesday night, not Thursday night, not Friday night, not Monday night, not Sunday night. It's Wednesday night. Hump day is what the camel says. as we do get ready for football, we are also thinking about the football players and what they face out there. You've heard about chronic traumatic encephalopathy, or CTE. It's one of the most devastating and yet mysterious brain diseases, and it can only be diagnosed after death, making it impossible to treat. Research is underway right now to try to change that, and there's a former Seattle Seahawk at the very forefront of the effort. Molly Shen of Como News catches up with the guy that Rabel called Matty.
1: Matt Hasselbeck was the first quarterback to lead the Seahawks to a Super Bowl appearance. He was known for his football IQ, but also as an advocate for players.
4: When I played in the NFL, I always had a passion for making the game safer.
1: Hasselbeck already pledged to donate his brain after death, and now he's taking a new step.
4: This year I was turning 50 years old, and this study that BU is doing, it's for people who are 50 years old or older, who played college football or more, you are eligible for the study.
1: Hasselbeck recently spent 2 days with researchers at Boston University, having blood draws and brain scans as they try to figure out why some players develop the devastating brain disease, chronic traumatic encephalopathy, or CTE, and others don't. Hasselbeck said the researchers assured him his brain is healthy, in fact, above average for a 50-year-old man. It is exactly what researchers need as they look for factors that better protect some people from the brutal hits of football.
5: Once we can diagnose CTE accurately during life, then you open up the doors to what we all want, treatment, right? How can we treat this progressive, devastating brain disease? How can we kind of stop it in our tracks?
1: To diagnose CTE during life, researchers need to study living brains.
4: They believe that they can possibly differentiate CTE from Alzheimer's, from other forms of dementia. And currently, right now, there's a lot of people out there that just think that they have Alzheimer's because they have Alzheimer's symptoms. But that might not be telling the whole story.
1: Hasselbeck is long retired from football, but he still has the same passion for the game.
4: And we can make not only football, but soccer, basketball, hockey, lacrosse, all the sports safer than they've ever been.
1: And for safety.
10: Molly Shen tells us there are 5 sites across the country that are taking part in the study, offering access to care, research, and resources for people who have concerns. To see if you or anyone you might know is eligible for the study or for more information, here's the website to check out. Visit diagnosecte.org. Something else we've seen, sadly, as a result of playing football is paralysis. There's a local paralysis rehab center that is really working and changing lives. Kelly Koopmans of Como News has that story for us.
6: Beth Bronson, a former local soccer coach and outdoors enthusiast, has always been active.
7: I love sports. I've done a lot of hiking, cooking.
8: Nice.
7: Oh, wasn't supposed to do that.
6: But these days, activities are more simple. Today's objective, arrange the blocks.
7: Well, I can do it if they're laying down, but standing them up.
6: Beth suffered a spinal cord injury 3.5 years ago in a car crash on the Hood Canal Bridge and was left paralyzed. She had no movement in her right arm, limited movement in her left, and cannot use her legs. But Beth is a fighter. And after physical therapy at UW, she wanted more. She's been coming here to Pushing Boundaries 3 times a week for the last 2 years with remarkable results.
7: I can feed myself now. I can brush my teeth. I can do things that people take for granted that I couldn't do it all before.
8: Do you feel like that one's tighter than the other ones?
6: Beth credits the staff and state-of-the-art equipment. This is the only local facility of its kind that offers continued rehab after traditional inpatient and outpatient therapy. There's also a computerized treadmill that uses a projection system to help people navigate obstacles.
15: As far as like in the outpatient world or the publicly accessible, you have to go down to Sacramento, California, or over to Denver, Colorado, to find another place that you can use this equipment.
6: Equipment like Arc EX.
8: It's kind of the new hot thing, so it's exciting, but it also works.
6: Beth's used it for the last few months. It is the first FDA-approved external spinal cord stimulator. Pushing Boundaries is one of 2 clinics to offer it in the state of Washington. Beth says the technology hasn't just given her more mobility, it's given her hope.
7: it's too easy to get depressed, to think about what was and not what can be. There need to be more places like this for people.
6: Kelly Koopmans, Como News.
2: From ABC News, Tech Trends. Augmented reality has found its way into an operating room. Medical technology company Stryker now says an app it created for Apple's Vision Pro headset was used during a hip surgery at Duke Health. The company says it's the first time the app has been used in a real-world operation. The Vision Pro would allow the surgeon to see the patient, but also see things like surgical planning tools and CT scans. AI chip giant NVIDIA is spending $13 billion to buy AI platform Hugging Face. Researchers use it to share millions of artificial intelligence models. NVIDIA is promising to keep the platform open to everyone. Hugging Face is also the company that was hacked by rogue AI agents from OpenAI. And you may be able to get into some very real conversations in the comment section of TikTok soon. The platform is introducing audio, meaning people will be able to leave voice comments running up to a full minute on a video. They'll only be available, though, to users 18 and older. With Tech Trends, I'm Sherry Preston, ABC News.
10: 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So you're not alone in making that one last hurrah. Most of the road work over the weekend is delayed and put on hold, including across I-90. That can be a really sticky spot where they reduce it to one lane across the Columbia River at Vantage. The Revive I-5 work, of course, on the Ship Canal Bridge will still continue, and that's going to go all the way until the end of the year. That's when they're going to flip over and go to the other side, southbound. For your road trip departures and returns, the Washington State Department of Transportation has data on patterns of congestion across highways, ferries, and more. 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
11: Cameras were installed and active during the World Cup, but were turned off when the matches ended.
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10: The latest city to reconsider using the Flock license plate monitoring system.
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11: ABC News, I'm Chuck Severson. A woman in Will County, Illinois, said to be very interested in the Lindsey Clancy murder case, is soon expected to face a judge to hear charges in the death of her own toddler. ABC News legal contributor Brian Buckmeyer.
30: Going forward, it's all about precedent. What facts and what information could either make this similar or different to the Lindsey Clancy case? Are we going to see months and months of her attempting to try to get services and help from different providers? Are we going to see any type of diagnoses of any similar that we saw from Lindsey Clancy?
11: Granted an earlier parole board hearing, the Menendez brothers imprisoned in California for the 1989 killings of their parents. The board moving the hearing up from 2028 to this coming March 2027. In Los Angeles, ABC's Alex Stone.
31: At their last hearing, the parole board found the brothers not suitable for parole because of violations they've had in prison, including illegal smuggled-in cell phones, and Eric had been linked to a prison gang years ago and a tax fraud case.
11: New threats between the U.S. and Iran after trading weekend missile attacks, each now promising that their retaliation attacks will not be in proportion, that they'll increase the severity. Ohio police investigating a man they say lunged at the Democratic candidate for governor, Dr. Amy Acton, during a campaign event over the weekend. Acton running against Republican Vivek Ramaswamy, who today, at a campaign event, condemned the incident.
32: Political violence has no place in America, period. Full stop. The threat of political violence has no place in America, full stop. I don't care what party you are. I don't care what your partisan beliefs are. That's a hard line.
11: Up to 14 inches of rain forecast for Hawaii as Hurricane Lowell passes by to the west of the islands, the closest approach. Now looking to be early tomorrow. Already tropical storm conditions are being felt on Kauai.
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11: It's been a very hot, busy holiday weekend so far for Seattle police and medics. Three fatal shootings not far from each other in less than 24 hours. The latest happened late last night near the waterfront. A 17-year-old was killed and a 21-year-old was wounded after the two and at least one other person got into a fight before shots were fired.
2: Well, he was young, you know, and you're looking at him, you walk up on him, you already know.
11: Kelly Brown saw it happen and tried to help the teen who died. Also Sunday, two separate shootings around the Belltown neighborhood left two people dead and a few others wounded.
4: I need to leave here on holiday weekends because it just feels too unsafe.
11: That nearby resident who did not want to give his name to Como News after the two incidents in the early hours of Sunday. The first incident at 3rd and Clay, police found two men suffering from gunshot wounds, both hospitalized. One of them died. A third man later showed up with wounds. Police say the shootings happened during another takeover by street racers, which happened both Friday and Saturday nights. In the third incident, police say a man walked up to a parked car and fired several shots, killing the woman inside. Police don't know if it was a random or targeted shooting. That happened early Sunday at 3rd and Blanchard. Football fans leaving yesterday's Apple Cup game by light rail found their trip to be a lot longer than expected. After a train broke down inside a tunnel, the northbound train stalled just before 6 p.m. just south of the Roosevelt Station. Crews were able to evacuate everybody by 8. An airline tragedy in Miami has a sad Puget Sound connection. Five dead, five injured when a cargo plane overran the runway and hit several cars. The plane was a 767 that 10 years ago became the first plane given the Prime Air branding for Amazon's air cargo fleet.
17: 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We'll tell you what to expect for the drive, including the trouble spots you need to know about and what the forecast means for the rest of your day after this.
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6: Okay, that earlier accident was wrapped up on I-5 southbound at Union Street. We got some delays from 520 Bridge down there. Northbound coming up anywhere from about the Seattle Spokane Viaduct Bridge through the Ship Canal Construction Zone. You got stop-and-go traffic through there. US 2 getting a little bit better anywhere from Westwick Road out to the fairgrounds, so watch out for that. However, on the eastbound, westbound side of 90, right around Salton Basin Road, I'm starting to see some heavy slowdowns. I do not see anything in the way of accidents on the cameras, but doesn't mean that it's not out there, so give yourself lots of extra time. Looks pretty slow from what I can tell. I-5 southbound, Marysville to Everett, still got some slowdowns creeping through that stretch of roadway, so definitely give yourself a couple of extra minutes. I-5 southbound from Seattle down to Tacoma, you're running at posted speeds. In the Northwest News Radio Traffic Center, I'm Andy Bass.
11: It just might feel a bit like summer as the morning clouds and a tiny chance of showers gives way to sunshine and around 70 in Seattle. Maybe near 80 east of the mountains. A little warmer tomorrow and then the upper 70s by Wednesday.
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7: Welcome to On the Money, a special presentation from ABC News Radio. In this show, we're going to be diving into Americans' personal economy, Times are tight right now, and plenty of people are trying to scrimp and save wherever they can. We're also going to take a look at what Americans are doing to make a little extra on the side and what they do with those extra funds once it's finally time to clock out of work. But if there's one thing that hangs over pretty much every discussion of the economy in 2026, it's artificial intelligence. Some companies are jumping in with both feet, some are just testing the waters, and some are still trying to figure out if this technology can swim at all. ABC's Rob Hawley takes a look at how AI is changing how we work.
0: Every year, Microsoft puts out a report it calls the Work Trend Index, a study of the trends around the way we all work. So when I talked with Katie George, Corporate Vice President of Workforce Transformation at Microsoft, about this year's index, I just had to ask this question.
8: I went back and I looked at the 2021 Work Trend Index. Guess how many times artificial intelligence is mentioned in that one?
9: Oh boy, I need to have gone back and looked. I'm guessing zero.
8: The word artificial is not even there.
0: Back then, it was all about things like hybrid work, remote work.

0: projects that we wanted to do that we just couldn't tackle because they were too big and expensive and time consuming. And we've been able to bring on a couple of coders and get a ton of those done in the last year in a totally surprising way, that it's actually created a certain amount of jobs in that sense.
1: But the changes in how we're working aren't universal or even spread out evenly. Kyle MK is a senior talent strategy advisor at Indeed and has been taking a look at how AI is rolling out across companies.
2: Right now, it feels like the Wild West when it comes to how employers are rolling out AI. I like to use the analogy of a lightning strike. I don't know if you've ever seen a lightning strike in slow motion, but it is a lot of electricity coming from the sky. And whichever is the first touch point to the ground, that's where that's where we see the lightning bolt. Right now, in terms of AI being used within work, we haven't seen a lightning bolt yet. We're still kind of exploring all of these different avenues all at once. And there's a lot of expectation within each company to use AI, probably a little more expectation than support. And they're all looking for that lightning bolt, for that ground touch.
1: And then there are the people who have tried AI tools and found they just didn't work for their work.
3: So far, I'm not that impressed with the AI that's publicly available. I've been trying to use it, process data, and I'm still just kind of like, I'm not super impressed with what this is capable of.
1: Melanie Hansen is the senior editor of the Education Data Initiative.
3: I've had clients who are like, use AI to generate this article. And I'm like, it's wrong. It can't research. It doesn't know what's true and what's not. So it's useless.
1: Which goes right to the heart of a lot of issues around AI, trust.
4: I'm Noah Chan-Syracusa, Associate Professor of Mathematics at Bentley University.
1: And we went through some recent Gallup polling on what Americans think of AI.
4: We started polling people to see how they feel about AI in a few different directions just a few years ago, around the time that ChatGPT came out. And it was interesting, for the first couple years, it looked like people were getting more comfortable with AI, more optimistic that it was going to create new jobs, that it was going to make things better. And just this last iteration of the poll, this last season, we saw things kind of swap in the move in the other direction. So now people are trusting it less. They're less optimistic.
1: In the poll that was released this summer, 39% of Americans think AI will do more harm than good. That's up from 31% last year. About 80% of Americans think AI will mean fewer jobs.
4: People are worried that this will do good, but it may do more harm than good. It will create some jobs, but it may displace and eliminate more jobs than that.
1: The poll also showing negativity about AI is actually highest among the youngest adults. 47% of 19 to 29-year-olds now say AI does more harm than good. While the poll didn't ask why, Dr. John Syracusa, who studies AI, has some ideas.
4: I think part of that lack of trust among all groups, but especially young people, is just seeing that even the tech leaders and the business leaders don't necessarily have a great sense of where to go and how to use this. They have the enthusiasm, but there's a lot of trial and error and learning by the school of hard knocks happening at all levels.
1: All that trial and error with AI also reflected in the Work Trend Index. Back to Microsoft's Katie George.
5: The truth is that, you know, the world is still all over the map in terms of how sophisticated they are. From the Work Trend Index, only about a quarter of the people, you know, would say that their leaders are consistent and clear about what the impact of AI is going to be, right? Leaders are still figuring this out.
1: Some of the ways Microsoft itself is using AI to change work is by building up new ways to work centered around artificial intelligence tools.
5: So, for example, there's now a sales agent that can close business on its own, right, with guidance from humans, of course, and is reaching out to white space accounts that we couldn't otherwise have gotten to. And that's an example of an AI-first workflow.
1: Indeed's Kyle MK says another possible future for work with AI is the idea of people being in charge of AI agents doing nuts and bolts work while humans work on keeping the humanity in their work.
2: Right now, we hire operationally gifted individuals into management roles. And I think that will sooner than later, we're going to start hiring more Ted Lassos.
6: Be curious, not judgmental. I like that.
2: and people who are

0: May not know the exact skill set, but they are really great when it comes to the interpersonal relationships, motivation, inspiration, and that's the thing that I'm really excited for.
1: Rob Hawley, ABC News. Lots more to come when this ABC News special continues.
2: Above your catering business are doing major construction, and the drilling is only during business hours.
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15: Had an earlier stalled vehicle on the northbound side of I-5 right at the 405 interchange, blocking the HOV lane. That was just clear. Delays are starting to thin out very nicely, but just a little bit north of that, coming up right around the Spokane Street Viaduct Bridge, all the way up through the Ship Canal construction zone, you're going to hit those brakes, so give yourself 10 extra minutes through there. Southbound I-5 looking okay from Shoreline down to Boeing Field, and you're dealing with about a 21, 22. 22-minute drive time, however, coming down from Marysville to Everett, still very sluggish right on the approach to 529. So give yourself a couple of extra minutes through there. US 2 is still plenty busy from, let's call it Freelands Boulevard out to US 2, where the Evergreen State Fair is still going on. So that's a continuous delay until that winds down. I-5 northbound coming up through JBLM, starting to get busy. In the Northwest News Radio Traffic Center, I'm Andy Bass.
3: It just might feel a bit like summer as the morning clouds and a tiny chance of showers gives way to sunshine and around 70 in Seattle, maybe near 80 east of the mountains. A little warmer tomorrow and then the upper 70s by Wednesday.
16: Welcome back. We're taking a look at Americans' personal economy, how we spend, what we buy, the ways we try to save, and so much more. I'm Mike Dubusky, and this is On the Money from ABC News. Concert prices have shot up over the years, but that isn't stopping young fans from spending big bucks on their favorite artists. ABC's Indra Delasahan was on the ground to ask people why those few musical hours are so worth it.
17: 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Yet outside the stadium is already packed. 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In the American Dream Mall just next door, BTS music blasts with fans singing along. In a sea of fans wearing the tour colors, red, black, and white, I came here to ask a few ARMYs how much they've shelled out to see their favorite artists today.
18: One ticket was 280-something.
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23: It's classified.
17: Gen Z and millennials are most likely to spend big to see live music, according to analysts at Luminate, which tracks entertainment data. And as you just heard, some are willing to pay up to $800, even in a fragile economy.
26: In this economy, it can be extraordinarily challenging to find a full-time job, especially if you're right out of college.
27: Prices on many goods are rising, up 3.4% from a year ago, despite inflation slightly cooling in July.
17: Not only have prices for goods like food and gas been creeping up, but ticket prices have also become more expensive over the years. According to Pollstar, the average concert ticket in 1996 was only $26. In 2025, that number shot up to over $133. So, who are these young people, and how are they paying for these tickets?
28: My name's Haley Hart. I am what I call a professional fangirl.
17: Haley is 23 years old and works as a social media coordinator in Nashville. But she also has a side hustle. She runs an Instagram account documenting her concert-going hobby.
28: The past year, I have had the privilege to see Sabrina Carpenter 5 times on Short and Sweet Tour. I saw Lady Gaga 3 times on the Mayhem Ball Tour. I saw Ariana Grande this month. I've seen Gracie Abrams multiple times. I'm seeing Harry Styles 3 times and hopefully more at MSG this year.
17: That's a lot, right? But Haley says she doesn't break the bank going to so many shows. She goes to the box office day of the concert to get tickets at face value. No hidden fees for a great view.
28: I saw Ariana Grande 2 weeks ago and they were offering some seats that were behind the stage and those tickets were going for like $300-something to have no view of the stage. Whereas like where I was sitting at the box office literally was going for $179 for a full center view.
17: It's nerve-wracking to go to the venue without having tickets though. Haley says sometimes the box office tells her the show is sold out. But she doesn't budge.
28: Just want to know, you just be friendly, you converse with them, let them know. Like, hey, I'm going to stand here until something could come up. I have gotten threats of getting arrested. I've gotten threats of being loitering on property because of it. And then 5 minutes later, I come out with front row floor seats. So it's like, you got to just hold your ground and be confident.
17: Many fans don't want to risk walking out of the box office empty-handed. So some get their tickets from big platforms like Ticketmaster. But that comes at the cost of mandatory service fees and dynamic pricing. A strategy that varies face value ticket prices depending on the demand and supply. And artists have the option to opt out of dynamic pricing. Although BTS hasn't officially stated if they have for their current Arirang tour, I still wanted to ask ARMYs how they are paying for their tickets.
22: I had Klarna. Klarna basically, they let you pay things over time. If you have good credit, they let you. And the more you use it, the more your purchase power goes up.
19: Nowadays, we have the credit cards, which is, you know, not a really great way of starting. So I bought it and now I'm just slowly paying it off, you know, each month. But the credit card rate is not too great. So, you know, trying to pay it at least two times a month. That way it's not as much. But credit card rates are way too expensive nowadays. 17 to 25% is a lot.
0: So I had a savings account just for BTS. So I feel like this was like, yes, I'm like, what I need to pay, I will do it. So I definitely wanted to be here. And I was like, you know what? My budget, it is what it is. The sky's the limit.
1: So usually excluding all of the things such as just food, or housing. I'm not a person who buys a lot of clothes or bags or shoes. So I think if I invest on my hobbies, I think the most expensive hobby is just concerts.
17: Casey Jong is a rising senior at Northwestern University who only planned to see BTS once this year. She bought her floor tickets to see them in Tampa. But once she was offered her internship at Amazon Web Services, she says her salary allowed her to get tickets for six shows in Los Angeles, Las Vegas, and New Jersey.
1: All of my living expenses are from my parents, so I wouldn't want to spend a good amount of my parent money on the hobbies I like. But as soon as I got adult money, I just spent whatever I want.
17: For younger people who are still financially dependent on their family, buying expensive concert tickets seem to work with their budgets. But older young people, young adults in their 20s, may have to think twice about splurging.
2: Well, breaking news, a jury has found that Live Nation and Ticketmaster represent an illegal monopoly, using its position to make it harder for rivals to compete.
17: In 2024, the Biden-era Department of Justice announced an antitrust lawsuit against Live Nation and Ticketmaster, accusing the company of pushing out competition. The DOJ settled in March of this year, but more than 30 states and the District of Columbia chose to continue. In April, a jury found them liable. This all started in 2010, when Live Nation and Ticketmaster merged. It was a deal between the biggest concert promoter and biggest ticket platform in the industry. Beyond just promoting tours and selling tickets, Live Nation also owns a massive network of concert venues.
4: If you want to buy a ticket to this concert, you have to do it through Ticketmaster. And the allegation was that Live Nation said to these venues, if you don't use Ticketmaster, we're going to withhold acts from your venue. And so what the jury found that by having this alleged monopoly on primary ticketing, consumers overpaid $1.72 on average per ticket over the course of 4 years.
17: That's Rachel Scharf, a Billboard reporter who covers law in the music industry. $1.72 doesn't sound like a lot, right? But once you count up all the tickets that were charged, it adds up quick. William Kovacic, a professor at Georgetown Law, suspects splitting up Live Nation and Ticketmaster as a solution might not happen.
5: Courts have been nervous about doing that. They regard a big divestiture, a big breakup, as being an extreme form of intervention. To have a single federal judge typically faced with the future of an entire industry to issue an order that will decide how in many respects it behaves in the future, what the structure of the firms will look like in the future. Many judges regard that as a fairly awesome responsibility, a responsibility that generates genuine awe and anxiety.
17: And as a federal judge decides on a remedy, Scharf says we won't see one until 2027. And if we do, Live Nation and Ticketmaster will likely appeal. So it might take a while for ticket prices to change. As a young person myself, I couldn't understand why my peers were willing to go to expensive concerts. But after talking to a few ARMYs, it clicked. Hard times might actually be driving attendance, not deterring it.
6: You know, the majority of millennials, Gen Z, we can't save up to buy a house. It's pretty much impossible. So what do? We look for, I don't want to say instant gratification, but we look for things that are obtainable and reachable and just help us like get that little boost to get us through the day.
7: There's so much day-to-day stress and so much weighs down on you. So the fact that people end up paying so much just for this momentary bliss, I feel like kind of speaks into how bad things are kind of in the world, that people seek out something, even if it costs so much money, just because we need it on a personal and emotional level.
19: I think we care more about the experience than the money. I think, you know, $300 is not much compared to like the whole day of experience you're going to get out of the one thing. I think we as a younger generation care more about living life nowadays than the monetary value of stuff. So I think like everybody just wants to buy anything they want at that moment, and credit cards just make it easy that you can just buy and pay for it later.
17: It's electrifying to be in a crowd of fellow fans, your community. When the first note of the opening song plays, the stadium erupts and all worries from the outside world washes away just for a second. In talking to these fans, I started to understand why they're so willing to pay for these experiences. Indra Dalasahang, ABC News.
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10: Teacher Lauren Johnson returned all the graded essays but one. 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
10: 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I became a writer, and I wrote this to thank him.
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14: ABC News, I'm Chuck Sievertson. A notable case, an arraignment scheduled soon, not long after the mistrial declared in the Lindsey Clancy murder trial. ABC's Aaron Katursky.
15: Now an Illinois mother described as very invested in Clancy's case is charged with murdering her two-year-old son. Prosecutors said Corey Walsh was actively discussing the Clancy case over text just hours before a neighbor discovered the toddler dead.
14: Granted an earlier parole board hearing, the Menendez brothers, imprisoned in California for the 1989 killings of their parents, moved up to this coming March 2027. New threats by the U.S. and Iran. Each promises that their retaliation attacks will not be in proportion, that they'll be more severe. Ohio police investigating a man they say lunged at the Democratic candidate for governor, Dr. Amy Acton, during a campaign event over the weekend. Acton running against Republican Vivek Ramaswamy, who today at a campaign event condemned the incident. This is ABC News.
13: When you need to know, Northwest News Radio. 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
29: Seattle Mayor Katie Wilson says the audit of the city's real-time crime camera network should be done by the end of the month. After reading it, she will decide what to do about the network of cameras that alert dispatchers to crimes in progress. Wilson tells Como News the cameras are not the only item on the table.
30: And at the same time, we've been working on a comprehensive gun violence reduction strategy that will be reflected in my proposed budget that's coming out in a couple of weeks.
29: Wilson spoke hours after three fatal gunplay incidents around Belltown. Late Sunday night, a fight near the waterfront left a 17-year-old dead and a 21-year-old badly wounded. Very early Sunday morning, one man was killed, three others wounded in a shooting at Denny and Clay. About an hour later, a man fired several shots into a car, killing a woman inside, that at 3rd and Blanchard. It was a lot longer trip than passengers aboard an Alaska Airlines flight expected. The pilot of the plane bound from Orange County, California to Seattle on Sunday diverted to Fresno. Alaska says it was not an emergency landing, just the pilot opting for prudence after what the statement calls an indication of a mechanical issue. The passengers spent the night in Fresno before taking a different plane to Seattle. What happened to Costco now? We don't yet know, other than the discount program for Costco members buying some bigger ticket items was suddenly shut down last week with no announcement. Costco now gave members exclusive deals on dozens of third-party brands like Anchor Electronics, Briggs & Riley, and Viking Cookware. The sale of the Seahawks closed last week, and two names familiar to the region's tech community are on the papers as minority owners. According to GeekWire, former Aptio CEO Sunny Gupta and Frazier Healthcare Partners managing partner Nader Naini are among a dozen people in investment firms listed as co-owners with controlling partner Vinod Khosla.
13: 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Traffic and weather are next with the latest on the roads and the forecast straight ahead.
0: Rick was experiencing some pain in his knee.
18: Once I retired and really just golfed constantly, I think it kind of exacerbated.
0: It was getting to be too much for him.
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24: We are still monitoring the heavy flow of I-5 southbound anywhere from North Marysville as you make your way down into about Everett. You got about a 15-20 minute delay through there, so very busy. Also very busy, still a steady flow of US 2 in between Franklin's Boulevard as you make your way to 522, and it's people going in and out of Evergreen State Fair. So careful through there. I-5 northbound and southbound through Seattle, very slow, but not as bad as it usually is. You're dealing with about a 5, maybe even a 10-minute delay on both sides of I-5 in between the Viaduct Bridge all the way up through the Ship Canal Bridge. So give yourself that extra time. I-5 northbound coming up from Olympia to DuPont. That, too, is starting to get a little bit busier, starting to see some heavy flow of traffic. Give yourself about 5-10 extra minutes as well. In the Northwest News Radio Traffic Center, I'm Andy Bass.
29: It just might feel a bit like summer as the morning clouds and a tiny chance of showers gives way to sunshine and around 70 in Seattle, maybe near 80 east of the mountains. A little warmer tomorrow and then the upper 70s by Wednesday.
16: You're listening to On the Money from ABC News Radio. I'm Mike Dubosky. Thousands of entrepreneurs turn to crowdfunding platform Kickstarter every year to try and turn their business ideas into reality. But even if your Kickstarter goes viral and rakes in millions, raising money is just the beginning. ABC's Peter Haralambos has what it takes to transform a good idea into a scalable business in 2026.
25: When I was a teenager, I would often fall asleep on the couch in my parents' house, only to be woken up around 2 a.m. by one of three commercials. One advertised how to sell used scrap metal.
26: Vicky, what do I do with all this scrap metal? Dad, what should Jan do with all her scrap metal?
25: Another was an ad for a local strip club featuring some aliens.
27: It's out of this world.
25: But the one that always left a lasting impression with me, at least, pitched that anyone could be an inventor if they had a good enough idea and the willpower.
28: Inventors, InventHelp can help you try to patent your idea and submit it to companies.
25: In my groggy state, I envisioned myself as an inventor, dare even an entrepreneur. Dreams of ShamWows and George Foreman grills danced in my mind. Now, fast forward about a decade, those dreams have dimmed, but not faded completely. I mean, how hard could it be to launch a new product in 2026? Sure, a lot has changed since that InventHelp commercial. The internet and social media have fundamentally reshaped the way we interact with consumer goods, while globalization has transformed manufacturing. But there's still that underlying desire for products that solve problems or pique our interest. Now, I wasn't going to figure this out on my own, So I decided to reach out to two people who just spent the last few years going through that process themselves. Krill Safin and Emily Perkins Rock are the founders of MetroBoard, a framed LED board that shows the real-time location of public transit systems in major cities. They launched their idea in 2024 on GoFundMe, raised $1 million, and began shipping products earlier this year.
1: It really started as an art project to visualize the movement of cities, specifically through their transit system. So it's this live subway map for various cities that gets data from their transit network of where the trains are and lights them up to show you where they are and how they move throughout the day in this mid-century sort of design.
25: I came across their product about a year ago and placed a pre-order. A few months back, my New York City Metro Board arrived in the mail, and it's since graced the wall above my desk. And as much as I like the product, this story is not an endorsement or advertisement for it in any way. I mainly wanted to know what mistakes Emily and Krill made along the way and what they learned from their years-long journey taking an idea and making it into a scalable business.
2: Hi, is this Emily?
3: Hello, Peter?
2: Yes, can you hear me all right?
25: Their journey begins in Los Angeles, where a few years ago they were both working for an aerospace startup and looking for a change. When a new public rail stop opened across the street from their apartment, they both say inspiration struck.
3: It just was something that we thought would be fun to make and then ended up just snowballing in the way that when you start a personal project with a very motivated engineer, they oftentimes do.
25: As their project began to take shape, they said they knew they would need more money and decided to turn to crowdsourcing.
1: We knew we wanted to launch on Kickstarter, but the way these things work is you actually have to do a lot of like preparation before you put it on Kickstarter. You know, it's not quite the days of Kickstarter in the beginning where somebody says, I'm going to make a potato salad and raise like $400,000.
25: He's not joking about that potato salad thing. A guy back in 2014 raised more than $50,000 after setting a goal of raising $10 on the site to make a potato salad. He ended up using most of the money to throw a potato salad-themed party and music festival. There are also plenty of horror stories for projects that raised millions of dollars before the companies went bust or never delivered on their promises. On top of that, the majority of Kickstarter projects never reach their goal amounts, and some don't garner any support. Emily and Krill didn't want their project to end up like those, so they put in some legwork, making a prototype and advertising on social media to find potential backers.
1: Leading up to this, we were using our savings to sort of pay our rent, get stuff going. But advertisements, which are a big part of getting everyone to find it, were expensive too. And I loaded up all four of my credit cards to their max in the lead up to Kickstarter. I think $40,000 across all my credit cards. They were all maxed out, hoping that when the Kickstarter happens, things will go well.
25: Krill claimed he never had a doubt that the project would succeed. However, Emily said she viewed things differently.
3: The two of us, I would say, both our risk appetite and our skill sets are Venn diagram circles that do not touch even a little bit.
25: But when they launched in September 2024, whatever concerns they had about support quickly vanished when their project almost immediately went viral.
3: And we went out for breakfast and left our phones behind so that we could just kind of like enjoy that giddy feeling. And then when we came back, there were like at least 1,000 backers.
25: That's when they say it also got very real. As hundreds of thousands of dollars made their way into their bank accounts, the reality of executing the project loomed. Sure, they had a prototype and supporters, but it takes a lot more to take a product and turn it into a real business.
3: I think it started to get a little bit more real and to start to feel like an obligation where like we had this thing that was, I don't know, 90% done, but the devil's in the details and that last 10% is the difference between a personal project and something that you can like ship reliably to thousands of people.
25: The first big step to building their business was finding what's known as a contract manufacturer, essentially a company that builds products using a web of factories and contractors for other brands.
1: The contract manufacturer, which is actually such a critical piece because you basically live or die by how effective they are in making it. I got lucky with that one.
25: But as they started fine-tuning the boards, finalizing things like the treatment for the brushed aluminum or the location of the antenna on the board, they ran into another problem in the shape of President Donald Trump's sweeping global tariffs.
1: Because of the tariffs, we had to move from our original factory, which is in Shenzhen, to another factory in Thailand because the tariff rates were lower in Thailand.
25: And by the summer of 2025, Krill and Emily were working with the new factory on some small issues that emerged during a pilot run of a few dozen boards, such as minimizing light leakage and coming up with the packaging for the boards. And if you're wondering how much all of this cost, Krill and Emily basically need to make a 30% down payment at the start, then pay the remaining 70% to actually receive the boards. Getting them from Thailand to the United States was a whole nother issue, requiring them hire what's known as a freight forwarder to handle the transportation logistics.
1: You basically just tell them, we have pallets of this stuff in this factory, we need to get them to this warehouse in the U.S., and then they know truckers and like ocean freight companies, and they have contacts to all of them.
25: And after months of travel, the first batch of boards arrived in Georgia, where Krill and Emily went to go see the final product they'd soon ship to hundreds of customers across the world. Since the first wave of Metro boards shipped out, Krill and Emily are now working on transforming their business from a successful Kickstarter into a sustainable small business. Selling Metro boards for six major U.S. cities, Krill and Emily just hired their first three employees and are preparing for a rush of orders for the holidays.
1: Things are pretty good. We just kind of got to get our feet under us right now. It's a bit of like running on a treadmill and either needing to keep up or slow the treadmill down a bit.
25: Now, there's still plenty more work to do to keep the business going. One thing that seemed clear after speaking to both of them is that they're grateful they bet on themselves 3 years ago.
1: But I think we're going to get to a really stable place in a few months, and then things will feel really great.
16: That was ABC's Peter Haralambos. There's plenty more On the Money after this.
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12: Forgot about the slowdowns on the South Sound area. This is going to be on 512 eastbound right as you approach Washington State Fairgrounds. You, too, have about a 10 to 15-minute delay going in and out of that fairgrounds. Sorry that I forgot to mention you most of the day. US 2 is still very busy going in and out of the Evergreens Fairgrounds as well, but not nearly as bad as what's going on down south. I-5 southbound still very busy anywhere from, let's call it Pioneer Highway, maybe 172nd Street is where you're going to hit those brakes. Ride them all the way down to the US 2 interchange. Extremely heavy delays in and around that area, so give yourself that extra time. I-5 southbound from Seattle down to Boeing Field, still dealing with about an extra 10 minutes of drive time and about 10 minutes on the northbound side as well. In the Northwest News Radio Traffic Center, I'm Andy Bass.
29: It just might feel a bit like summer as the morning clouds and a tiny chance of showers gives way to sunshine and around 70 in Seattle, maybe near 80 east of the mountains. A little warmer tomorrow and then the upper 70s by Wednesday.
16: Welcome back. We're taking a look at Americans' personal economy, how we spend, what we buy, the ways we try to save, and so much more. I'm Mike Dubusky, and this is On the Money from ABC News. Call it moonlighting, freelancing, or income stacking, millions of Americans are taking on extra work outside their regular jobs. For some, it's a matter of exploring an outside interest. Others see it as a way to broaden social circles. But for the vast majority of people, side hustles are a means of survival. Here's ABC's Jim Ryan.
13: No matter how you slice it.
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15: We're currently in what people are calling a low-hire labor market. No one's losing their job. There's no new job openings for college graduates.
18: 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Local government, education, retail, hotels and food services.
20: Jobs went down.
21: And stretching a paycheck is harder than ever.
22: Gas prices are rising in virtually every state for gasoline and diesel. It's not a surprise.
24: There's nothing left to even put into savings. I mean, I run out of money before.
21: Some professions are hit harder than others.
30: I've had a second job for about 7 years.
21: Felissa Alberts is a public school teacher in Arizona. She, like an estimated 20% of the people in her profession, is struggling financially.
30: I'm really thankful for my job. I'm really thankful for my career. I look at second careers often. I'm so burnt out.
21: She's in the classroom 5 days a week and delivering packages on the weekend.
30: Every day I've thought about leaving my profession because of the pay. But then every day I go back and something about the kids makes me stay.
21: Despite her two master's degrees and years of teaching experience, Felissa Albert says,
30: I do not foresee myself getting rid of the second job anytime soon.
21: Cash-strapped Americans like her are scrambling for ways to supplement their income. Even the term retirement has taken on new meaning, with nearly half of workers saying they'll probably have to keep doing something to earn money in what used to be known as their golden years. Why? An Ipsos poll finds that 64% of non-retirees are more focused on their current situation than on setting aside money for a future without work. Census Bureau data shows about 500,000 applications for new businesses every month, 30% above the monthly figures of 2025. Those who aren't in a position to start a whole new business rely on existing entities, many downloading an app and going to work. So what's life like in the gig economy? Let's find out.
32: I think it's fun. I kind of view it as a game. It feels like a game at times because you get the order and it's like, okay, I've got to get to here. And then you get it and it's like, okay, I've got to get to here in time. I think if you don't like driving in the car, you probably wouldn't have.
21: Rachel is a food delivery driver in Texas. She's opened her app for the first time today.
32: The way I think about it is someone has put in their order. They're not going to alert us yet until it's maybe had a little bit of time to cook. There's definitely a lot of waiting that happens.
21: While she may enjoy the challenge of the job, it isn't fun and games. Her family needs the income, and she's tried other side hustles.
32: You know, I made $30 in 2 hours, and I was shopping for like 45 minutes. And it didn't feel worth it. But at the same time, I was like, but I can't get anything anywhere else. So I need to be doing something.
21: That's a recurring theme in the gig economy.
1: What's interesting is obviously partially driven from cost of living factors. The income from the day job may not be enough to meet groceries and housing and insurance and everything else.
21: Nick Loper knows a lot about moonlighting.
1: I was working as an entry-level worker for Ford Motor Company, and nights and weekends was me trying to get this little internet shoe business off the ground.
21: He essentially acted as a middleman, setting up a website that aggregated other websites.
1: It would pull in the catalogs from Zappos and Amazon and all these other shoe sellers and tell you where you could find the best price on your next pair of shoes. And then those stores would send me a commission, a referral fee for everybody who ended up buying shoes through the site.
21: It worked so well that Loper eventually left his job at Ford. His next step was a big one. But first, back in Texas.
32: There we go.
21: Rachel's app has come to life.
32: It's not that far. I'm right here by it. It's $4.30. So I'll go ahead and take it. So I'll accept.
21: The fast food restaurant the customer had ordered from is right down the street. More waiting while the order is prepared.
32: I think for me, just with my personality type, like I get a sense of urgency, you know, and there is a timer going on. So I definitely move a little faster.
21: Increasingly, side hustlers are catching inspiration from social media.
1: We're used to consuming everyone else's highlight reels on social media and seeing what is possible, what's out there, and almost this desire and maybe some kind of guilty obligation in certain senses to use our free time more productively, more effectively.
21: That's what Nick Loper did after leaving his 9-to-5 at Ford Motor Company.
29: First up is user interviews. There are a lot of low.
21: He launched a YouTube channel that now boasts 49,000 subscribers and 1,200 videos.
29: Station here is over $50.
21: Side Hustle Nation is a clearinghouse of advice on how to make extra money. The homepage features a quiz that asks a straightforward question.
1: Are you looking to make extra money because you want to make extra money? Are you looking to make extra money because you want to quit your job? And 80% of the people said, no, I just want to make extra money. And that was really eye-opening to me.
21: Once that question is answered, it's time to ask the next one.
2: What do you do naturally?
21: Lynn Richardson is author of The Symphony, a guide to creating and balancing multiple streams of income.
2: Do you do artwork? Do you sing? Do you dance? If you take a look at what you do naturally, there's probably a stream of income there. The second question is, what are you skilled at? As a matter of fact, what do other people tell you you do? You probably think it's nothing, but I'm saying there's probably a stream of income there. And the third question that I would say to ask is, what are you passionate about? What do you love?
21: At the same time, says Nick Loper of Side Hustle Nation, it's important to manage your expectations.
1: Biggest thing to keep in mind is to position any side hustle endeavor in your own mind as an experiment. Think about yourself as that side hustle scientist. Hey, look, I'm going into the lab. I'm going to test out something. If it works, great. If it doesn't, that doesn't mean I'm an abject failure and nothing I ever touch will ever work. It just means, okay, dust myself off, go back to idea number two and give that a try.
21: And he should know. He's cast his line into lots of revenue streams.
1: In full disclosure, a lot of those didn't work. A lot of them failed. And it was important to have those missteps and misdirections, right? It's just a matter of minimizing the downside and having a swing that has the potential to work out when it hits.
21: That applies to any side job, whether it's running a web-based shoe store.
32: All right, so I do this, and then...
21: Or making food deliveries.
32: Leave at the door, so I will have to take a picture of it, leaving it at their door.
1: We've had people doing, like, pet waste removal businesses. We had a high school teacher in New York who was renting out portable hot tubs. You know, had started pre-COVID, but really blew up during the pandemic when people were like, you're telling me for $250 I could have a hot tub show up to my house and keep the kids entertained for a week? This is a no-brainer. Let's do it. And he would deliver them on the back of the pickup truck and come set it up and pick it up a week later.
21: And Nick Loper of the YouTube channel Side Hustle Nation says it's crucial to know when to say no.
1: You definitely run the risk of burnout you've got to find the balance that works for you, that does reset and recharge your batteries.
21: That's a rule that Texas food delivery driver Rachel lives by.
32: $8, but it's 12 miles. That doesn't sound great.
3: Not good.
32: No. So
3: what are you going to do? Are you going to take it or
32: I'm probably going to reject it because I don't want to drive all the way out there. So I'll decline it and then it'll start finding me another one.
21: Jim Ryan, ABC News.
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20: From ABC News, I'm Chuck Severson. Federal safety investigators have arrived in Miami to look into yesterday's deadly Amazon cargo plane crash at Miami International Airport. At least five people are dead, five others injured. The plane overshot a runway while landing and crashed into an Econoline van and a car. The past hour in Miami, National Transportation Safety Board Chief Jennifer Homedy.
25: What we know so far is the flight was arriving from San Juan, Puerto Rico, with two crew members on board. This was the third flight for the aircraft that yesterday went from Cincinnati to Miami to San Juan, and San Juan back to Miami.
20: NTSB says the victims were limited to the two vehicles. That crash forced closure of part of the airport, leading to many delays and a busy travel weekend for passengers like this woman.
26: When we got here, it was like 500 people in line trying to get their flight together, and still was told nothing, like your flight was booked for 2 days from now.
20: Granted an earlier parole board hearing, the Menendez brothers, imprisoned in California for the 1989 killings of their parents. In Los Angeles, ABC's Alex Stone.
16: When the Menendez brothers were denied parole at their first parole board hearing last year, their attorneys said they would push to move up the date for their next hearing from the automatically scheduled three-year date, which would have been in 2028. Now they've been granted an earlier parole board hearing tentatively scheduled for March of 2027.
20: After weekend missile attacks between the two, new threats by the U.S. and Iran, each promising that their retaliation attacks will not be in proportion, but more severe. Ohio police are investigating a man they say lunged at the Democratic candidate for governor, Dr. Amy Acton, during a campaign event over the weekend. Acton running against Republican Vivek Ramaswamy, who today at a campaign event condemned the incident. 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
29: A plane load of people flying from Orange County, California to Seattle got an unwanted side trip Sunday night, a landing in Fresno. The pilot of the Alaska Airlines 737-800 diverted to Fresno Yosemite International after what the airline calls an indication of a mechanical issue. There's no word yet on what that might have been. The passengers spent Sunday night in Fresno and were scheduled to take a different plane to Seattle. Seattle's mayor and the King County executive joined the picket line for a while on Labor Day as the state's longest ever hotel strike continues. Katie Wilson and Girmay Zahalai were among those marching in front of the Embassy Suites Hotel in Pioneer Square, supporting workers who went on strike in mid-June. Wilson also spoke to Como News about the weekend gun violence in the Belltown neighborhood and the possibility of expanding the city's real-time crime camera network.
0: The audit will be complete around the end of September, so that's when I'll be making a decision about the proposed expansion.
29: The audit is what she ordered to determine how effective the existing cameras have been. You'll recall several new cameras around Soto were turned on during the World Cup and then turned off when the matches ended. That weekend violence included three fatal shootings in Belltown Sunday. It started shortly after midnight when gunfire killed one man and wounded three others at Denny and Clay. About an hour later, a woman was shot to death as she sat in her car at 3rd and Blanchard. Then late Sunday night, a fight led to gunfire that left a 17-year-old dead and a 21-year-old seriously wounded. Costco's discount plan for some bigger ticket items is suddenly over. Costco Next, with a so-called curated marketplace, offering members deals on items from companies like Jacuzzi, Viking Cookware, Patagonia, and Gorilla Sheds. There is no word from Costco about why the program was shut down.
6: 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We'll tell you what to expect for the drive, including the trouble spots you need to know about and what the forecast means for the rest of your day. 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
13: We still have some heavy slowdowns on either end of I-5. Let's start off in South Sound. I-5 northbound coming up from Olympia to Tacoma. You're dealing with about a 38, 39-minute drive time. Very slow in between Olympia as you make your way up into DuPont. That's about 10 to 15 extra minutes through there. I-5 northbound from Tacoma up through the, let's call it the Seattle-Spokane Street Viaduct Bridge. That is starting to see some delays on the approach to that and all the way up through the Ship Canal Construction Zone, so give yourself some extra time. I-5 southbound coming down from about 172nd Street in North Marysville, even probably north of that, all the way through Marysville and into Everett. Extremely busy through there, so give yourself some extra time. And the eastbound side of US 2 from Freeland's Roosevelt Road got some heavy slowdowns. In the Northwest News Radio Traffic Center, I'm Andy Bass.
29: It just might feel a bit like summer as the morning clouds and a tiny chance of showers gives way to sunshine and around 70 in Seattle, maybe near 80 east of the mountains. A little warmer tomorrow and then the upper 70s by Wednesday.
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16: From ABC News Radio, this is On the Money, a show all about Americans' personal economy. There have always been a lot of places to put your hard-earned cash. Savings, investments, the stock market, bonds, cash in a mattress. It can all get pretty overwhelming. This hour, we're going to learn about some smart ways you can save up, but we're going to begin by calming down. The growth of the wellness movement is showing no signs of slowing down. Americans are not pulling back on spending when it comes to rejuvenation, recovery, and health. ABC's Michelle Franzen has how many Americans are taking rest and relaxation into their own hands.
1: The sounds of flowing water, soft music, and low lighting set the tone at Sweat House in Montvale, New Jersey. One of the latest wellness spots for anyone looking to recover from their strenuous workouts or stressful life.
2: I believe it's very important to feel restored.
1: Drew Davis is a fitness manager at a nearby gym. He says this post-workout ritual has become part of his weekly routine.
2: Simply an hour to tune out all the noise and to feel restored is very important to me.
1: He's talking about contrast therapy, switching between the heat of infrared sauna to the biting cold water plunge.
2: Sit in the sauna for the entire hour. You can go in the cold plunge. You can go back and forth. There's no requirement of what you have to do. And I think that's why having your own private session with no

0: overall well-being.
1: Yeah, I think it is becoming more mainstream. We talk about it all the time. I'd rather spend the money doing something like this as opposed to spending a night out where we're buying drinks all night and then you wake up feeling awful the next day, when we can take one night out and spend it on a month of this and just feel so much better.
2: It was too much out of my budget, then I wouldn't come, but I found importance in it and I feel the value in it.
0: Companies are also meeting the demand. In the past 5 years since COVID, the wellness market has surged.
3: Part of that is just because wellness is so all-encompassing and so many industries are sort of getting into the wellness space.
0: Claire Tassin is principal strategist for wellness at Mintel, a global market research and intelligence agency tracking the trends.
3: Currently, at least in the U.S., the wellness market represents about $2.3 trillion, and in the next 4 years, that'll be closer to $3.3 trillion.
4: Wait a minute. How much money?
3: $2.5 trillion. But again, we're talking about food and drink. We're talking about preventative care. We're talking about fitness. We're talking about anti-aging. We're talking about travel.
0: Tassin says consumers across all age groups and incomes are finding a way to splurge or invest in their health and well-being.
3: It gives people a sense of control that I have at least in this very hectic and expensive world, I at least feel like I can exert some control and prevent future health issues, which we all know can become extremely expensive.
0: In Clifton, New Jersey, Shakira McCormick just arrived at Infusion Center of NJ, sitting in a lounge-like room and waiting for an IV.
5: They have a myriad of options, and I get the Resilience, and it has vitamin D and some other essential vitamins in there as well.
0: McCormick says she's been coming to the center for the past 2 years and researched options to help take a more proactive role in her health and unwind from her busy work schedule.
5: You know, just feeling a little bit fatigued, and this really has all of the things that you need to feel better.
0: She works with Dr. Jeffrey Weiss to tailor an infusion for what her body needs and wants.
5: One of the things that we can do better is take the opportunity to be proactive. A lot of the health options now are, you know, once you're sick and, you know, now you're experiencing problems.
6: I have kids sent by their high school coach who are not allowed to compete because their iron is too low. Patients with at MSK for oncology and work with integrative oncology, heart disease, diabetes.
0: Dr. Weiss says the growth of the infusion health sector filled a much needed gap for many people with or without insurance.
6: People are realizing that the healthcare system in this country is not addressing their needs, and that health and wellness is taking an umbrella where they're covering conventional medicine, but also the things that they need addressed, whether it's brain fog, whether it's fatigue, whether it's these symptoms that of an underlying disorder that's easy to fix but not always covered by insurance.
0: Renee Cox is a nurse manager at Infusion Center and has watched their customer base expand in the past few years.
7: They want to enhance what they already have. It's not about really changing the person. It's really about making them better.
0: And Cox says more accessible at every price point.
7: I have patients that come in are like, I definitely need to get this IV. I'll pay anything for it. I have, you know, people that don't even ask a price. And then we have people who are like, I really have this one budget. Can you help me within that budget?
0: Shakira, now a regular at the Infusion Center, says her budget was an important factor.
5: Your everyday person now can have access to the same, you know, great health care and great options that once wasn't.
0: Dr. Weiss says health options like this continue to evolve along with affordability.
6: The science is getting better every day, as science tends to do. Public awareness is getting stronger, which is very helpful.
0: The wellness movement as a whole is also here to stay. Claire Tassin says with expanding and ever-changing trends, products, and options.
3: The underlying consumer desire for more self-directed care, knowing how hard it is to access healthcare these days, consumers are really taking it on themselves to say, what can I DIY? What can I do myself and take ownership of?
0: And spaces like Sweat House are emerging, catering to those willing to take the plunge. All in the pursuit of wellness. I'm Michelle Franzen, ABC News.
8: There's plenty more On the Money after this.
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18: We are definitely seeing a heavy flow of traffic, especially on I-5 southbound coming out of North Marysville, even northern from there, about 172nd Street all the way down to US 2. Got some heavy delays in and around that area. Speaking of US 2, anywhere from Gold Bar as you make your way through Salton and out to Monroe, that's got pockets of heavy traffic as you make your way home. So again, allow yourself to work your way through those delays. I-5 northbound coming up from Olympia through Tacoma. It's still about a 50-55 minute drive time. Heavy delays anywhere from Olympia through DuPont. You got pockets of heavy traffic in and around that area. The Hood Canal Bridge keeps going up and down. So you got some heavy delays from Paulsbow all the way up through the Hood Canal Bridge on Highway 3. Allow yourself those extra time. In the Northwest News Radio Traffic Center, I'm Andy Bass.
19: It just might feel a bit like summer as the morning clouds and a tiny chance of showers gives way to sunshine and around 70 in Seattle. Maybe near 80 east of the mountains. A little warmer tomorrow and then the upper 70s by Wednesday.
20: Welcome back. We're taking a look at Americans' personal economy. how we spend, what we buy, the ways we try to save, and so much more. I'm Mike Dubusky, and this is On the Money from ABC News. One of the biggest lessons for college students and their parents is a financial one. How to pay for all of it. ABC's Rob Hawley takes a look at how going to college is changing.
21: At colleges and universities across the country, students are settling in, classes are starting up, and a whole lot of parents and students are facing the same question. How are we going to pay for all this? That question is not new at all. Nearly a quarter century ago, there was this scene on the show The West Wing, a guy in a bar talking about paying for college.
22: It should be hard. I like that it's hard. Put your daughter through college, that's a man's job. Man's accomplishment. But it should be a little easier. Just a little easier. Because then that difference is everything.
21: But for parents sending their kids off to college for the first time now, it isn't easier, especially compared to when they went to school.
23: A year of tuition and fees at a, let's say, public four-year school in state averaged about $1,700. This year, it's close to about $12,000. And then once housing and food are included, you know, sort of the all-in average runs over about $30,000 a year.
21: Lindsay Vale Clark is the chief borrower advocate at financial tech company Savvy.
23: And that's even after adjusting for inflation, right? So, you know, that real cost has pretty much roughly tripled.
21: And things get much more expensive when you add in all the private schools.
24: The nationwide average cost of college, including books, supplies, living expenses, that's almost $40,000.
21: That's Melanie Hansen, senior editor of the Education Data Initiative.
24: They've surpassed inflation, and they have kind of continuously done that for the last several decades.
21: She says there are a lot of reasons for the rise, but one driver is actually the thing that so many students need to even go to school. Loans.
24: Prices went up at least in part as a result of students having access to more money.
21: Especially through federal student loans. Initially, they were available to veterans, but in the mid-20th century, they expanded to all Americans.
24: We did see a rise in prices that coincided with that. So it does seem to be a pretty direct, there is some direct connection there.
21: While college costs have gone up, the limits on what students can borrow through federal loans have been frozen for years. Back to Lindsay Vale Clark.
23: And those basically for a dependent undergraduate, all right, which is sort of the typical case, starts out freshman year, $5,500, okay. Sophomore year, it goes up slightly to $6,500. Junior and senior years are $7,500 each, all right? So basically, lifetime total of $31,000.
21: But remember, the average all-in cost for just 1 year of college is around $40,000. So there's a huge gap there. And just this past summer, one of the big ways parents could help changed in a big way.
23: What actually changed on July 1, and this, you know, was coming out of the One Big Beautiful Bill Act. So Parent PLUS loans, which are a loan taken out, federal loan taken out by a parent on behalf of a child, but in the parent's name. They cannot be transferred to the child's name. They are basically as if it's that own parent's student loan debt. They're capped for the first time. So now at $20,000 per year per student, with a $65,000 total per sort of student limit, aggregate lifetime limit, okay? It was previously unlimited up to the cost of attendance.
21: And the options for parents to pay back are cut way back.
23: New Parent PLUS loan borrowers, so anyone who's taking out a Parent PLUS loan after July 1 of this year, has only one repayment plan option, and that's this new tiered standard plan, which is basically a fixed repayment plan based on your student loan balance, right? There are no more income-driven repayment options.
21: If you're doing the math in your head, depending on the school, those limits on all those federal loans still might not cover the costs of 4 years of college. And that means a whole lot of people have to go another route
20: the private loan market.
0: Private loans have way fewer protections than federal student loans do. The interest rates are through the roof, and there's no like recourse when things go wrong. So if you, you know, become delinquent or default on your private student loans, there aren't any programs that kind of help you through that or get you past that.
20: Amy Salata is with the organization Protect Borrowers and says their research shows private loans likely won't even be available to a lot of Americans.
0: So 40% of folks will be denied outright private student loans if they try it. So we're talking about like the most vulnerable folks.
20: And all told, all of these loans really add up. The Federal Reserve Bank of New York's latest numbers show student loan debt at nearly $1.7 trillion.
0: Affects 45 million people across the country. People often think of it as a young person's problem, and that's not really the truth anymore. Folks 55 to 84 are the fastest growing demographic of student loan borrowers, because not only do they still have student debt from their own educations, but they're also taking student debt on in the form of Parent PLUS loans to fund their children's educations. And so they're maybe saddled up with two different types of student loans.
20: So to pay for college in 2026 and beyond, it's going to take a mix. The first thing every expert says, get as much free money as you can. That'll be grants and as many scholarships as a student can pile up. The Education Data Initiative says $100 billion in grants and scholarships are awarded every year. Jennifer Finetti is Director of Student Advocacy at Scholarship Owl.
1: The scholarships are coming from a few different sources, right? So many of them come from the colleges themselves that are offering scholarships as sort of a recruitment enticement to get students to want to attend their school. And then you also have scholarships offered local in the student's community. And then there are scholarships like what we have, which are the private external scholarships that are available nationally to students, no matter which college they're attending.
20: When it comes to applying for scholarships, do it early and often.
1: I always recommend that students start really aggressively applying to scholarships starting at age 16, and they continue to do that all the way until they complete their college education. So if they plan to go to grad school, medical school, whatever they're going to do, they should be applying to scholarships every year.
20: Her suggestion for students, make it like a job. Try to apply for 3 scholarships every single week.
1: Try to have maybe 2 easy apply scholarships per week and maybe 1 that takes a little bit more effort. And when I say a little bit, it can truly be a little bit. We've got scholarships on our platform that are social media linked scholarships, where the provider might say, create and post something to your social about a cause you care about. And so that might take 10 minutes for the student to come up with a quick video statement or an image that they want to upload with a caption. And so, you know, what you might be surprised to hear is that those scholarships actually have far fewer applicants than you might think.
20: Another trick, students should keep checking back with their high school to see if they can find scholarships that still may be available to high school grads. But it's a good bet that loans will still have to be involved. Lindsay Vale Clark at Savvy.
23: The private loan market is a bit, it can be quite messy, just because you will, there's a lot of options out there. Some are sort of offered and I would say sort of approved by the university. So they might have what's called sort of an approved lender list. And for any parent out there who, you know, first, I would just say having a conversation with the financial aid office of the university is critical, because oftentimes that can open up other avenues, whether it be scholarships, et cetera.
20: And if you're a parent who still has time on your side and it still may be years before your kid goes to school, the best advice from all the experts, set up a 529 account now and put as much in it as you possibly can. Rob Hawley, ABC News.
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19: ABC News, I'm Chuck Severson. Federal safety investigators have arrived in Miami to look into yesterday's deadly Amazon cargo plane crash at Miami International Airport. At least five people are dead and five others injured.
27: I would describe it in one word of devastating.
19: National Transportation Safety Board Chief Jennifer Homedy.
27: We'll have to interview the crew. We'll have to interview others. We're going to want to talk to crew members of flights that may have landed prior to this flight.
19: The plane overshot a runway while landing and crashed into a van and a car. The NTSB says the victims were limited to the two vehicles. Granted an earlier parole board hearing, the Menendez brothers, imprisoned in California for the 1989 killings of their parents. Their parole hearing's been moved up from 2028 to this coming March of 27. The U.S. and Iran each promises that their retaliation attacks now will not be in proportion, but more severe. This is ABC News.
26: When you need to know, Northwest News Radio. Now, this hour's top local stories with Rich Johnson.
19: There is much to do in Miami for NTSB and other crews investigating Sunday's crash of an Amazon-owned cargo plane. Longtime aviation expert John Nance tells Como News, right now the facts are few.
28: Is the fact that an airplane traveling about 150 miles an hour and weighing about 300,000 pounds could not stop before it got to the end of the runway. There are many different possible factors in that.
19: Five people were killed, five others hurt when the big Boeing 767, branded as Prime Air, slid off a runway during its landing in Miami. The owner of a chain of coffee stands must pay about 70 so-called bikini baristas nearly $2 million in stolen wages plus damages. The King County Superior Court ruling in the class action lawsuit comes after the baristas fought for years against chain owner Alan Tagle. Among the allegations against him, he confiscated tips to meet fuzzy and arbitrary sales goals. He forced baristas to work alone at Beehive espresso stands and would only pay a single barista when two were working. He also banned the baristas from working at other coffee stands. Seattle police investigators have a full plate after three fatal shootings in the Belltown neighborhood. First two were in the early morning hours of Sunday. One stemmed from a fight, left one man dead and three others wounded. About an hour later, police say a man walked up to a car and fired several shots, killing a woman seated inside. And late Sunday night, a 17-year-old was killed and a 21-year-old seriously wounded about a block off the waterfront near Pier 66. Thurston County officials are considering a list of cuts that might be needed to reduce county spending by about $5.5 million next year. Last week, commissioners heard department heads detail scenarios involving layoffs, bookkeeping strategies, reducing some services, and cutting others altogether.
26: 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Traffic and weather are next with the latest on the roads and the forecast straight ahead.
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18: I-5 northbound coming up from Olympia to Tacoma. Still very busy from Olympia to DuPont. And about a 55-minute drive time through there. Getting reports of an accident on the northbound side of I-5 at 272nd Street, blocking the HOV lane, causing a moderate slowdown through there. And then still got the ship canal construction slowdowns. Anything on the approach to the Viaduct Bridge all the way up through the canal zone to give yourself that extra time to work your way through there. Southbound, no express lanes open for you. You're still slow go from the 520 bridge down, but not as bad. I-5 southbound anywhere from about 172nd Street up north in North Marysville all the way down to Everett. You still got some heavy delays and now some on the approach to 405. We might have a problem there. 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
19: It just might feel a bit like summer as the morning clouds and a tiny chance of showers gives way to sunshine and around 70 in Seattle, maybe near 80 east of the mountains. A little warmer tomorrow and then the upper 70s by Wednesday.
20: You're listening to On the Money from ABC News Radio. I'm Mike Dubusky. So let's be honest. How much do you really know about money? For example, do you know the difference between good debt and bad debt, a Roth IRA versus a regular IRA? Well, the 2026 Personal Finance Index found that financial literacy in the U.S. is at its lowest point since that study began a decade ago. And that's why ABC's Annalisa Linder is about to school us on saving.
13: My first paycheck! I earned this, and it was totally... not worth it.
14: You get your first paycheck, and you're like Rachel on Friends. You realize it's a lot less than you anticipated. What are all of the deductions for? How are you going to spend what's left? Will you save some of it? How you manage your money today not only affects the present, but it can also define parts of your future. According to the 2026 Personal Finance Index, U.S. adults, on average, were only able to answer 47% of 28 index questions used to measure financial literacy. The results showed that people with low financial literacy are 4 times more likely to have trouble making ends meet and 4 times more likely to not have enough savings to cover 1 month of living expenses. So what is financial literacy?
15: It's not just understanding the definitions and the terminology, but really having strong habits around how to have a plan around your cash flow, your debt, your savings, and your investments, and understanding how you can use these as tools in an efficient way.
14: I talked to several money experts to find out what you need to know about personal finance. Number one, spending. It's important to know where your money is going. You may have heard of the 50-30-20 budgeting rule. 50% for needs, 30% for wants, 20% for savings. Certified financial expert Chelsea Ransom Cooper says this is a good place to start, but there are some caveats.
15: It's important to give yourself some grace if your percentages skew a little bit higher, especially if you have a more expensive cost of living. And sometimes that 20% savings can feel like it's a little difficult to get to in the beginning. So I encourage people to start at least 10% and then just increase it 1% each year until you get to that 20%.
14: For those who may need a little more structure, there's the high five banking method.
15: You have the two checking accounts, and then you have three savings accounts. One that's for emergencies, one that's for long-term goals, one that's for medium-term goals.
14: Ransom Cooper says this will usually align with the 50-30-20 method. But I spoke to Marietta Hall, another certified financial planner, and she does not follow percentages.
0: I don't tell people to budget. Budget's like a root canal, and nobody enjoys it. They aren't going to do it. What I want clients to have is an awareness of what they're spending and say, like, you think you're spending this. Are you surprised by what your bank tracking or your credit card tracking is telling you?
14: Tori Dunlap, CEO of Her First 100K, calls it the money date.
1: Once a month minimum, we want to take time that we schedule in our day. This is non-negotiable time where I look at my money. I'm looking at what's coming in, what's coming out, what can I further optimize. I'm not making myself feel bad. There's no judgment here. I am just looking at data.
14: Tracking your spending can also help you spot lifestyle creep. That's when your spending increases as your income increases.
0: Every time you get a raise, you can either create a habit of saving more, or you can unconsciously let your lifestyle creep to suck up that wage.
14: Hall says it is the number one killer of goals. Number two, saving.
2: Isn't she maybe saving, putting this in a bank?
16: Well, that's no fun.
14: In 2025, a report from the Federal Reserve found that only 55% of adults in the U.S. have enough emergency savings to cover 3 months of expenses.
15: An emergency fund should be 3 to 6 months of operating expenses. Ideally, that'll put you in a situation where if you do have an emergency that comes up, where your car breaks down or you need to take some time off of work, you can dip into that emergency fund without going to the credit cards.
14: I keep my emergency fund in a high-yield savings account.
15: Where a high-yield savings account is really attractive is you're getting higher interest than a regular savings account. So this can be anywhere from 2, 3, or 4%. So the value add is now your money is keeping up with inflation.
14: All of the experts I spoke to had the same piece of advice. 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
15: Automation can be really, really key to just start to build more confidence in your finances. It's one less thing that you have to worry about, and it can start to remove some of the anxiety and the stress that you have around your finances.
14: Dunlap says automation played a big role in how she was able to save up $100,000 by the time she was 25.
1: Future me was another bill. Set up an automatic transfer that happens maybe every time you get paid or once a month so that you are paying yourself first.
14: If you have savings you know you won't need for a while, you can open a CD or certificate of deposit.
15: A certificate of deposit is similar to a high-yield savings account. The only difference is it's for a fixed amount of time. So typically we'll see these for 3 months, 6 months, 9 months, or 12 months. You're typically getting a little bit more interest than a high-yield savings account, but your money is locked up for whatever the timeline is.
14: Number three, investing.
15: The best time to start investing was yesterday. The second best time is today.
14: Let's get straight to the question on everyone's minds. What is the difference between a Roth IRA and a traditional IRA?
15: IRA stands for Individual Retirement Account, which is assigned to your name and your social security number directly. Depending on where your income is, you might be able to get a deduction for putting this money in. Money grows tax-free while it's in the account. And then when you pull the money out, you'll have to pay the tax at that point.
14: And then there is the Roth IRA.
15: When you put the money in, you do not get a deduction. So there aren't any short-term benefits to your taxes. But when you pull the money out, that money is tax-free. 100% of that money is yours as long as you keep it in there until retirement.
14: Dunlap says having a Roth IRA also helped her save 100 grand.
1: I was setting up a Roth IRA at 22. I was working hard to maximize that. So I was not only working hard for my money, but my money was working hard for me.
14: Ransom Cooper says it's okay if you can't put a lot in. but she recommends contributing something, even if it's only 1%.
15: In the beginning, the most crucial thing is making sure you're consistently putting money into appreciating assets. That rate is actually more important than the rate of return that they're getting.
14: Hall says she sees a lot of clients make a common mistake, relying on investment performance over their contribution.
0: Investment performance is just the gravy. The people that retire are because they live within their means and they saved money all of their life.
14: And finally, don't forget to invest in yourself.
3: One thing I can point to that has the most return on investment, has the best ROI, it is investing in your financial education, especially at this moment where everything seems so chaotic, where everything seems so expensive. Your financial education will show absolute dividends.
14: Annalisa Linder, ABC News.
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31: 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I'm Eric Heinz. 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
18: I-5 northbound coming up from Olympia to Tacoma, still very busy from Olympia to DuPont. And about a 50-55 minute drive time through there. Getting reports of an accident on the northbound side of I-5 at 272nd Street, blocking the HOV lane, causing a moderate slowdown through there. And then still got the Ship Canal construction slowdowns. Anything on the approach to the Viaduct Bridge all the way up through the canal zone to give yourself that extra time to work your way through there. Southbound, no express lanes open for you. You're still slow go from the 520 bridge down, but not as bad. I-5 southbound anywhere from about 172nd Street up north in North Marysville all the way down to Everett. You still got some heavy delays, and now some on the approach to 405. We might have a problem there. In the Northwest News Radio Traffic Center, I'm Andy Bass.
6: It just might feel a bit like summer as the morning clouds and a tiny chance of showers gives way to sunshine and around 70 in Seattle. Maybe near 80 east of the mountains. A little warmer tomorrow and then the upper 70s by Wednesday.
8: 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I'm Mike Dubusky. The word influencer may get you thinking about gaming live streams, restaurant reviews, or beauty and fashion. 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
13: First from Gucci, I got this adorable bag that I just think will be perfect for summer.
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9: Over the next decade, hundreds and thousands of beauty and lifestyle influencers joined YouTube before branching out to other burgeoning social platforms. As the trust in influencers grew amongst consumers, brands began to partner with creators, and what had started as a hobby for many turned into a lucrative full-time career. If you're a millennial like me, you may have seen the beauty and lifestyle influencers of the 2000s and 2010s. Back then, influencers were maximalists, all competing to outconsume one another.
25: My Hermes Mini Kelly, this Dior bag.
9: Popular creators like Jackie Aina and Tati Westbrook posted tours of their custom walk-in closets filled to the brim with the designer bags and shoes, and showcased entire rooms dedicated to their expansive makeup collections. Excess was the expectation, and the content was seen as aspirational by audiences that were coming of age. But in 2020, the economy began rapidly shifting in response to the COVID-19 pandemic, and with it, so did the culture around influencers. According to recent polling from the Pew Research Center, only 24% of Americans rate the economy as excellent or good, and 66% of Americans are worried about the price of food and consumer goods. As Americans' economic realities are changing, and as everyday necessities are becoming harder for the average consumer to afford, audiences are moving away from content centered on overconsumption. Jaclyn Hill is one influencer who claims that her audience has abandoned her over the past few years.
13: Hey guys, so today I'm going to be doing a makeup tutorial for a Valentine's Day! Hey!
9: Hill began posting beauty videos on YouTube 14 years ago. Since then, she has launched several viral collaborations. Does anyone remember Becca's Champagne Pop?
13: It's called Champagne Pop.
9: Started a makeup line of her own and accrued over 14 million followers across YouTube, Instagram, and TikTok. But after years of success, in December of last year, Hill revealed that she was struggling. Speaking candidly with her audience on TikTok, Hill admitted that she was losing views and engagement and no longer felt connected to her followers.
19: I feel like I am trying to run through mud to connect with my followers at this point.
9: In her video, Hill attributed new algorithms and bots for the change in her viewership. But her followers felt differently. The video garnered over 11,000 comments, many of which called Hill out of touch. One comment with almost 80,000 likes says, "We're tired of watching influencers rub their wealth in our faces." Another popular comment says, "I'm sick of the buy, buy, buy mentality. Teach me something. Educate me. That is what I want." We reached out to Hill and her team for comment, and they did not respond. A new generation of influencers is adapting to this downturn in economic conditions, and the growing number of viewers with a lot less cash to spare. One of these creators is trend analyst and fashion expert Mandy Lee.
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0: Let's talk about it.
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0: Started by my beautiful friend Mandy Lee, which I'm very nervous to commit to because that is 75 days in a row of getting dressed.
9: Per Lee's Instagram, over 70,000 people have participated in the style challenge since its launch. The challenge has inspired Lee and her followers to get creative with items they already own while making them more mindful shoppers going forward. Influencers in the beauty space are also helping their followers find ways to get glam on a budget.
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9: Atlanta-based Shelby Ann Bell, a wedding makeup artist, has grown her platform to over 2.5 million followers on TikTok by posting viral makeup routines using products available at the drugstore, Target, and Walmart.
11: I mean, I really can resonate with the person who's sitting on the other side of the screen and feeling like times are tough and they just want to, you know, escape, feel confident, or, you know, feel beautiful. And being able to do that at an affordable price point or on a budget is like really important to me, and I've been there.
9: Bell's tutorials range from more natural everyday looks to full coverage glam for weddings and events. Bell says that her goal is to show her followers that they don't need to hire a makeup artist or use expensive products to look red carpet ready.
11: I would have to say Essence and Catrice Cosmetics. I love both of them so much, but something that is really important to me is they both pledged to not raise their prices in 2026. Their Lash Princess mascara has been $4.99 for 15 years.
9: Another popular creator encouraging her followers to save is Pooja Jane.
12: This is coming from someone who works in drug formulations and spends 8+ hours a day in a lab.
9: Jane has a master's degree in biomedical and bioengineering and works in pharmaceutical sciences. Now, Jane is using her scientific background to help her followers on TikTok find beauty and skincare routines that work for their skin type on any budget.
14: I just know that luxury brands hate to see me coming because I will never fall for the BS that we have better ingredients. And so that's why we're priced at these ridiculously high prices.
9: Jane's content is a mix of curated makeup recommendations for different skin types, debunking beauty myths, and most notably, a series dedicated to finding affordable alternatives to luxury skincare and makeup. Jane finds affordable substitutes by studying ingredient lists in luxury and affordable beauty products, identifying products with similar key ingredients, and explaining in layman's terms what each ingredient does so her audience can understand too.
14: Overconsumption is rampant, so these are the things that no influencer could ever convince me to buy.
9: Jane's audience has grown exponentially over the past year as skincare and makeup lovers seek ways to cut back unnecessary spending and replace high-end products with affordable alternatives. And that's the theme here. These are just three of the dozens of influencers helping audiences who are hurting financially. And as the economy continues to shift, they will surely not be the last era of influencers to help audiences on a budget. Rachel Walker, ABC News.
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6: ABC News, I'm Chuck Severson.
27: I would describe it in one word of devastating.
6: Federal safety investigators have arrived in Miami to look into yesterday's deadly Amazon cargo plane crash at Miami International Airport. At least five people are dead, five others injured. National Transportation Safety Board Chief Jennifer Homedy.
27: We'll have to interview the crew. We'll have to interview others. We're going to want to talk to crew members of flights that may have landed prior to this flight.
6: The plane overshot a runway while landing and crashed into an Econoline van and a car. NTSB says the victims were limited to the two vehicles. Calling this an unusual accident, ABC News aviation analyst John Nance.
28: Normally, you'll see overrun accidents that are just maybe a couple of hundred feet in. So the question really here is the dynamics, the flight dynamics of how was it that this airplane was unable to decelerate to the extent needed and landing the way it did on runway 30.
6: Nance says the flight recorders could provide important evidence. Granted an earlier parole board hearing, the Menendez brothers imprisoned in California for the 1989 killings of their parents. Their parole hearing's been moved up from 2028 to this coming March of 27. After weekend missile attacks between the two, the U.S. military says its response from now on will be more severe. ABC's Karen Travers in Washington.
29: The Iranians have fired back in a statement saying that the era of proportionate responses is over, indicating that the retaliation from their side will continue.
6: Iran has introduced a higher price for its heaviest users of gasoline, say its state media, in the latest economic pinch caused by months of war. It's the second hike since December. An increase in 2019 sparked nationwide protests and a crackdown that human rights organizations and Iranians say killed over 300 people. Across the U.S., it has been the predicted heaviest traffic time on highways for the weekend. 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
24: When you need to know, Northwest News Radio. Now, this hour's top local stories with Rich Johnson.
6: Seattle Mayor Katie Wilson says the audit of the city's real-time crime camera network should be done by the end of the month. After reading it, she will decide what to do about the network of cameras that alert dispatchers to crimes in progress. Wilson tells Como News the cameras are not the only item on the table.
32: And at the same time, we've been working on a comprehensive gun violence reduction strategy that will be reflected in my proposed budget that's coming out in a couple of weeks.
6: Wilson spoke hours after three fatal gunplay incidents around Belltown. Late Sunday night, a fight near the waterfront left a 17-year-old dead and a 21-year-old badly wounded. Very early Sunday morning, one man was killed, three others wounded in a shooting at Denny and Clay. About an hour later, a man fired several shots into a car, killing a woman inside, that at 3rd and Blanchard. It was a lot longer trip than passengers aboard an Alaska Airlines flight expected. The pilot of the plane bound from Orange County, California to Seattle on Sunday diverted to Fresno. Alaska says it was not an emergency landing, just the pilot opting for prudence after what the statement calls an indication of a mechanical issue. The passengers spent the night in Fresno before taking a different plane to Seattle. What happened to Costco now? We don't yet know, other than the discount program for Costco members buying some bigger ticket items was suddenly shut down last week with no announcement. Costco now gave members exclusive deals on dozens of third-party brands like Anchor Electronics, Briggs & Riley, and Viking Cookware. The sale of the Seahawks closed last week, and two names familiar to the region's tech community are on the papers as minority owners. According to GeekWire, former Aptio CEO Sunny Gupta and Frazier Healthcare Partners managing partner Nader Naini are among a dozen people in investment firms listed as co-owners with controlling partner Vinod Khosla.
0: 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We'll tell you what to expect for the drive, including the trouble spots you need to know about and what the forecast means for the rest of your day. After this.
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2: A crash on I-5 southbound right near 128th, blocking your center lane. You're slowing down from the 405 connection. Northbound I-5 near 272nd. There's a crash that's blocking the HOB lane. You're heavy on the approach. And the Lower Spokane Bridge is closed, and it's due to mechanical issues. Out of the airport, 518 eastbound, your on-ramp from Airport Expressway. You've got a crash that's slowing you down. Into the airport, you're moving with no delays. Bellevue South to SeaTac on 405, 25 minutes. And a 20-minute ride southbound I-5 Seattle to SeaTac. And Seattle North to Everett, you're looking at a 36-minute ride. Less than 25 minutes shoreline south to Seattle on I-5. On 405 southbound, you're looking at 31 minutes Linwood to Bellevue. On the Valley Freeway, Renton through Auburn into Puyallup. This stretch just under 48 minutes. And you're crash-free in the South Sound. 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
6: It just might feel a bit like summer as the morning clouds and a tiny chance of showers gives way to sunshine and around 70 in Seattle, maybe near 80 east of the mountains. A little warmer tomorrow and then the upper 70s by Wednesday.
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8: It's On the Money from ABC News Radio, the show all about how we earn, save, and, yes, spend our cold hard cash. Turns out we've been doing a lot of spending recently, and no surprise, things are really expensive in 2026. This hour, we're going to explore how you can stretch your dollar to the max. But first, let's talk about exactly how expensive things have gotten. Buying a car has always been a pricey proposition. For most people, cars are the second most expensive assets they own behind their house. But recently, the car market has gotten really expensive. And to talk about how what's in your driveway is impacting what's in your wallet, there's no one better to talk to than Morgan Korn, who covers the car market here for us at ABC. Morgan, you and I are both car people. I wanted to talk to you about this Car Magazine article that I read probably 15, 20 years ago at this point. It was in Motor Trend comparing a Nissan Versa to a Hyundai Accent. In 2008, 2009, those were the two cheapest new cars on sale at the time. And the quoted price in that article for the Hyundai was $9,995. New cars were still retailing for four figures less than 20 years ago. And this is very much not the case anymore, I assume. Can you just walk me through some of the numbers here? How expensive are new cars generally in 2026?
3: Yeah, can you imagine that, Mike, spending $10,000 on a brand new car?
8: Yeah.
3: Unbelievable. No, if you want a new car, you're looking at spending about $50,000 on average. Now, if you want a pickup truck, which is the most popular segment, right, here in the U.S., you're looking at spending at almost $68,000. And this is new data, according to Kelley Blue Book, based on July numbers.
4: Sure. So a much different world. Obviously, some of that's driven by inflation, but what can you tell us about how the car market has changed and what might be driving some of this increased cost?
3: Americans love to drive big trucks and big SUVs, but unfortunately, they do cost a lot of money. So if you have to be more careful with your spending in terms of buying a new vehicle, you're going to have to look at maybe like a compact truck, a compact SUV, a sedan, which, you know, there are some models still available on the market, but not many. There are like less than 50 on the market that retail for less than $35,000.
4: Well, I'm wondering how much of this has kind of become a self-fulfilling prophecy, because we do know that Americans love to buy pickup trucks. There is a, you know, sort of market preference towards larger vehicles, and that would cause a manufacturer to build more of them, right? So they're on dealer lots, maybe at the expense of having sedans or smaller, cheaper vehicles in the lineup. Is that playing into this as well, where it's just like, okay, the market demanded these expensive vehicles, and now we're

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1: Local, and those vehicles come with hefty price tags, unfortunately.
2: Yeah. How are the companies here responding? Like, are we seeing maybe a more of an emphasis on cheaper vehicles that are out there?
1: There are a couple models. You probably are well aware of the Slate truck / SUV.
2: Yeah, tell us about that, because that's something that's gotten a lot of attention recently, this new startup automaker.
1: Yes. So the truck configuration starts about $25,000. You can also get it as like a swoopy coupe type SUV, or like a boxy SUV. Those cost a little bit more. But the selling point for this is that it's a bare bones electric vehicle. And let's make that distinction, right? It's electric and it only gets about 205 miles of range. And you can add to the cost of it. And I spoke to the CEO of Slate recently. He expects people to spend anywhere from $1,000 to $3,500 on accessories. And what does that mean? Like wraps, decals,
2: right,
1: different types of lighting.
2: This is not a truck that comes with paint, right? You have to wrap it, you know, in order to get a color. Otherwise,
1: it is
2: it's
1: so
2: just slate
1: bare
2: gray.
1: Bones. You know, there's no radio. There's a little like device where you can attach it to a panel, which costs extra, and you put your iPhone in that, you know, is your radio in the vehicle. So I've talked to a couple people about this. Is it going to sell? Well, maybe. I mean, I still think people who really are looking for affordable vehicles, they're going to have to go to the used car market. They can't even spend $25,000, $30,000 on a brand new vehicle.
2: So, I'm glad you brought this up. Yeah. Because the Slate truck, we are expecting that to go on sale within the next couple of months here, maybe start seeing them on the roads. Its success is still very much an open question. In terms of cars that you can buy right now, what are you seeing in the affordable space, electric or no, that is getting a lot of attention from industry analysts, you know, other, you know, car journalists out there who are kind of paying attention to the kind of more affordable sector?
1: Okay, I think everybody knows what a Honda Civic is.
2: Yes. Oh, yes. The Noble Civic.
1: The Noble Civic. People love it for a reason. And if you ask any longtime automotive journalist, they'll say, if you don't have a lot of money to spend, buy the Civic. Mm. The base model, which I don't think a lot of people buy, but the base model starts at $25,000. And you can spend more, right? You can get the hybrid version. You can get the Civic Si, which is really sporty and fun to drive. You can even upgrade and spend a little more to get a Bose sound system. You get your blind spot monitoring, rear view cameras, you know, all the essentials that are important. And you're going to get good fuel economy. We know gas prices are very high right now, higher than they have been. So the Civic is a great option. Plus, if you want to resell it at some point, you're probably going to make your money back.
2: Right. If people maybe don't want a Honda, want to try something else, what else is out there?
1: Okay. So I really like the Kia K4.
2: Okay.
1: Now you can get it as a sedan or a hatch. It's peppy. You can take it around, you know, back roads in the country and have a lot of fun with it. But you're going to get heated front seats, all the safety assist features. Again, Apple CarPlay, wireless charging. I think it's a great option for young people who don't have a lot of money to spend.
2: Taking a step back here, if someone needs a car within the next couple months here, given all the cost concerns, all the affordability questions that are facing the American consumer right now, what's your advice to them?
1: There are a lot of models on the market right now, and we're going to probably have some incentives and deals toward the end of the year. So if you can hold out until maybe mid, late December, you might be able to get a couple $1,000s off the MSRP. But if you don't need anything extravagant, there are lots of good models like the K4, like the Civic, like the Bolt, the Ford Maverick. It's a small truck. It's very drivable. You know, you have a bed. You can put a lot of stuff in it. It does some towing. There are options out there for people who do not want to spend $50,000 to $80,000 on a new car or truck.

0: Morgan Korn, I know you're going to pay attention to this as the year progresses. These low-cost cars that seemingly might take a little looking, but, you know, they're still out there. Thanks so much for talking to me. I really appreciate it.
1: Thank you so much, Mike.
2: On the Money, we'll be back in a moment. Stay with us.

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14: It just might feel a bit like summer as the morning clouds and a tiny chance of showers gives way to sunshine and around 70 in Seattle. Maybe near 80 east of the mountains. A little warmer tomorrow and then the upper 70s by Wednesday.
15: You're listening to On the Money from ABC News Radio. I'm Mike Dubusky. I cover technology here at ABC, and one of the defining stories of 2026 so far has been how expensive everything from smartphones to video games have gotten. I want to bring in Devendra Hardawar. He's the senior editor at Engadget to talk about exactly how much we're shelling out for our tech. Devendra, things are expensive. We know this. We've been talking about this for a long time now. But in the tech sector specifically, this seems to be really having an outsized effect. Can you just kind of give us a snapshot of what that looks like? Like, are there specific product categories that are more expensive in 2026 than they were last year or the year before?
16: Oh, absolutely. It's kind of real bad out there. But I would say anything that has storage or a hard drive and anything that has RAM or memory, those are all getting more expensive. So that includes cell phones, computers, video game consoles, like complete systems. Prices of those have all been increased by their manufacturers over the last couple of years, and it's pretty bad right now. I've never seen it get this bad so quickly.
15: Can you just give us a sense of exactly how much more expensive we're seeing things get on average? Is this a matter of like a couple bucks, or is it like a couple hundred bucks?
16: It's getting pretty significant. You know, we've seen, game consoles have increased by several hundred dollars. Computers are a lot more expensive than they were. Apple just recently, increased the prices across its entire lineup. And it's significant. It's in many cases, $100 or $200 more, but in some cases it's even more because it's all about that memory and storage pricing. The more you have, the more expensive it is now.
15: The AI build-out is not slowing down. Investment continues. We continue to see data centers crop up. Does that mean that this is just kind of going to be the status quo going forward? I mean, like, what does the next couple quarters, maybe couple years, look like from your viewpoint?
16: It will probably continue to look like this just because there is an overzealous demand for AI build-outs from a lot of these companies. And nothing is really going to change until they start to face some really negative repercussions. And none of the major AI companies are profitable. They're all banking a ton of money on this technology with the hopes that they'll own kind of this entire sector. I don't think anything's going to change for a couple of years until this industry kind of faces a significant crash or slowdown or something of that sort.
15: Does economies of scale play a role here, I wonder? Like, this idea that there's a couple companies out there that produce RAM. Obviously, they're doing pretty well right now. And they're using some of their increased revenue to actually, like, build out capacity from what we understand. Like, there's factories for RAM. I believe Micron is building one in, like, Idaho. Like, they're starting to make that happen. Is that, maybe a pathway here to a little bit of relief that, like, okay, there's going to be more RAM out there, which will maybe bring the costs down a little bit? I don't know. Are you buying that?
16: I mean, potentially a little bit of relief. It is wild that these companies have not thought about, like, expanding their operations before. But the thing is, even if those companies are building new infrastructure right now, it's going to take several years for those things to spin up and really start actually producing things. So at the very least, a year or two more, we're going to continue to see these high prices for sure.
15: So in the meantime, then, not a very pretty picture, it seems like. Are we seeing anything from, like, the manufacturer's point of view, the Apples and the Microsofts of the world out there to, like, mitigate some of these increased costs that they're shouldering? Like, I know Apple announced a leasing program recently. Can you tell us about that?
16: I mean, yeah, it's Apple's new leasing program replaces their old iPhone upgrade program, and it essentially gives you access to a lot of their computers, not just iPhones, iPads, Macs, all that, for a relatively low monthly fee for 2 or 3 years. And then at the end of that lease, you can either buy it out or keep paying monthly to get, what the newest version of that is. Very much like leasing a car. And I think for a lot of people, it could make these, expensive devices a lot more attainable. But it's still a lease. You don't actually own these products. You may get charged extra fees if you return it with damage. So it's not like a complete solution.
15: Devendra, it was great talking to you. However, it was not a very, like, sunny conversation when it comes to the outlook of, like, consumer tech. For people who definitely need a new tech device, maybe kids going back to school, people who are on an old phone that needs upgrading, what is your advice to them if they, like, genuinely need to go out and buy a new device in the next couple months here?
16: The main thing is to buy smart and potentially buy used. Even if you're replacing a device you already have, you can look for refurbished models or used models. Sometimes Best Buy and other stores put significant discounts on floor models too. So look out wherever you can for deals. Do not be afraid of refurbished units. Try not to pay the full new price if you can. And honestly, think about if you really need to upgrade that desperately, right? If a child needs a new device, that's one thing. But if you think you can make your laptop last a little longer, maybe try and do that.
15: Devinder Hardware, thanks so much for talking to me. I appreciate it.
16: Thank you.
15: Okay, we've talked about cars, we've talked about tech, but high prices are affecting way more of Americans' personal economy. ABC's Emily Guskin from our polling unit in Washington, D.C., has been taking a look at the macroeconomic environment and how everyday people are responding to it. Emily, what have you found?
17: As you know, Mike, Americans are deeply negative on the economy right now. Let's break down some of those numbers. A July CNN poll found 77% of Americans rating the economy poorly. Think of that. Nearly 8 out of every 10 people said the economy was poor. And a July AP NORC poll found 41% of Americans saying they were extremely or very concerned about being able to afford groceries. 45% in that same poll said the cost of groceries was a major source of stress. Nearly half of Americans. I talked to people across the country to see how they were reacting. And it's not just people who are having trouble making ends meet who are concerned. It's also people who are normally pretty comfortable economically. One of the people I spoke to, Joseph, a 56-year-old man who works in finance and lives in an Atlanta suburb, told me that he feels like he's in the top 1% of earners. But he's still cutting back on his spending to live within a budget so he can be prepared for retirement. I also spoke to a 59-year-old actor, comedian, trivia host, and DJ in Charleston, South Carolina, Brian Shirley. Tell me how you've cut back recently at the grocery store.
18: Well, the big thing is using coupons and trying to wait until I get the specials. I always try the brands that are generic, mm-hmm. You know, the store brands. I guess I've cut back on meat a lot because it's expensive. But, you know, I'm trying to lose weight anyway.
17: And can you tell me more about your living situation right now?
18: Yes, I'm living in a community home where I have my own bedroom and then I share a bathroom with three other people. It was because of my rent being raised 50%. Couple of years ago.
17: Are you saving money living in the community house?
18: I'm trying.
17: I also spoke to Sandy, a 63-year-old woman who cares for her disabled adult daughter and watches her grandchildren in rural Indiana. She told me she's trying to cut down on trips she takes so she can save on gas. She found that at the grocery store, money just does not go as far as it once did. And while she said she used to consider herself a strong Republican, that has changed, and she now regrets her vote for President Trump. I also spoke to Walter, a 52-year-old truck driver in California, who told me he's taken on extra hours to pay for things that he used to be able to cover with his regular amount of driving. And even though he drives a hybrid to get there, gas prices are just really, really high. He blames the government for starting a war that he feels we did not have to fight. And Walter's not alone. A July Quinnipiac poll found 54% of voters blaming Trump a lot for the rise in gas prices. Now getting back to Brian in South Carolina.
19: And what do you do if you have an emergency that you have to spend a big chunk of money on? How do you handle that?
18: Usually credit cards. It sucks, but yeah. And then I try to pay them off as quick as I can.
19: Any techniques you use to pay those credit card bills quickly?
18: I've got 5 credit cards. So if you got more than one, pay the smaller ones off first. So you still, obviously, you're making payments on the other ones. But yeah, you start with the small ones, pay them off while you're paying on the big ones.
17: And Brian's in good company. A spring CNN poll found 3 in 10 Americans saying they had to take on credit card debt to afford necessities over the last few months. And Americans' credit card debt reached $1.26 trillion in the second quarter of 2026, according to data from the Federal Reserve Bank of New York. That's just short of the $1.28 trillion all-time record set at the end of 2025. That's huge amounts of money in this very weak economy. Emily Guskin, ABC News, Washington, D.C.
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20: Man, I love this place. I've been surfing here since I was a kid. Now, seeing my grandson out on the water, it means everything to me. Watching him and taking in the blue waves, the sea breeze, the blurry horizon?
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22: ABC News, I'm Chuck Sievertson. Federal safety investigators say the five people dead and five others injured in yesterday's Amazon cargo plane crash at Miami International Airport were all in either the Econoline van or sedan that were hit when the plane overshot the runway. National Transportation Safety Board Chief Jennifer Homedy.
23: I would describe it in one word of devastating.
22: Calling this an unusual accident, ABC News aviation analyst John Nance.
24: Normally you'll see overrun accidents that are just maybe a couple of hundred feet in.
22: Granted an earlier parole board hearing from 2028 to this coming March, 27, the Menendez brothers imprisoned in California for the 1989 killings of their parents. After weekend missile attacks between the two, the U.S. military and Iran say their responses from now on will be more severe. Iran has introduced a higher price for its heaviest users of gasoline, say its state media, the latest economic pinch caused by months of war. This is ABC News.
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14: A plane load of people flying from Orange County, California to Seattle got an unwanted side trip Sunday night, a landing in Fresno. The pilot of the Alaska Airlines 737-800 diverted to Fresno Yosemite International after what the airline calls an indication of a mechanical issue. There's no word yet on what that might have been. The passengers spent Sunday night in Fresno and were scheduled to take a different plane to Seattle. Seattle's mayor and the King County executive joined the picket line for a while on Labor Day as the state's longest ever hotel strike continues. Katie Wilson and Girmay Zahalai were among those marching in front of the Embassy Suites Hotel in Pioneer Square, supporting workers who went on strike in mid-June. Wilson also spoke to Como News about the weekend gun violence in the Belltown neighborhood and the possibility of expanding the city's real-time crime camera network.
25: The audit will be complete around the end of September, so that's when I'll be making a decision about the proposed expansion.
14: The audit is what she ordered to determine how effective the existing cameras have been. You'll recall several new cameras around Soto were turned on during the World Cup and then turned off when the matches ended. That weekend violence included three fatal shootings in Belltown Sunday. It started shortly after midnight when gunfire killed one man and wounded three others at Denny and Clay. About an hour later, a woman was shot to death as she sat in her car at 3rd and Blanchard. Then late Sunday night, a fight led to gunfire that left a 17-year-old dead and a 21-year-old seriously wounded. Costco's discount plan for some bigger ticket items is suddenly over. Costco Next, with a so-called curated marketplace, offering members deals on items from companies like Jacuzzi, Viking Cookware, Patagonia, and Gorilla Sheds. There is no word from Costco about why the program was shut down.
21: 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Traffic and weather are next with the latest on the roads and the forecast straight ahead.
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4: In the North Sound, South Everett, south on I-5 near 128th, even though this disabled vehicle is on your right shoulder, you have a slow go from 526. And in and through Seattle, there is a crash working to clear northbound I-5 near Olive Way, taking away your right lane. It's half blocking the on-ramp, so you're backing up on the ramp trying to get onto the freeway. As you make your way Seattle north to Everett, you're looking at 37 minutes, less than a 25-minute ride. Shoreline south to Seattle. Out of the airport, there's a crash trying to clear 518 eastbound just as you get off of Airport Expressway on that ramp. And if you're heading to the airport out of Seattle south to SeaTac, you're looking at a 20-minute ride. You have a 20-minute ride at Federal Way to SeaTac north on I-5. And Tacoma to SeaTac, you're looking at 30 minutes. Valley Freeway's clear. And your ride on 405 southbound Linwood to Bellevue, you're looking at 32 minutes. In the Northwest News Radio Traffic Center, I'm Karen Trombley.
14: It just might feel a bit like summer as the morning clouds and a tiny chance of showers gives way to sunshine and around 70 in Seattle. Maybe near 80 east of the mountains. A little warmer tomorrow and then the upper 70s by Wednesday.
15: Welcome back. We're taking a look at Americans' personal economy, how we spend, what we buy, the ways we try to save, and so much more. I'm Mike Dubusky, and this is On the Money from ABC News. By now, you have no doubt heard someone talking about some kind of maxing. Looks maxing, health maxing, sleep maxing is a personal favorite of mine. If there's something in your life that you can optimize, chances are social media has found a way to put maxing after it. And now, as ABC's Bethany Braun Silva tells us, there's money maxing.
5: It's a new term for something families have been doing for generations, finding ways to make every dollar go a little further. With the cost of everyday life putting pressure on household budgets, parents are stacking discounts, shopping secondhand, using savings apps, rotating streaming subscriptions, and even going old school with coupons. Donna Vargas knows that routine well. She's a mom of three in Rhode Island, and she told me lately her family's money has felt stretched thin. So they started looking for savings almost everywhere. Donna still uses coupons, but combines them with newer savings apps. The family buys secondhand, and instead of paying for multiple streaming services every month, they rotate their subscriptions depending on what they actually want to watch. For Donna, money maxing isn't one big financial move. It's a lot of small ones. And she told me something else. They're actually having fun doing it. Instead of making the kids feel like the family is constantly cutting back, they've turned saving into something they can do together. Unexpectedly, it has brought them closer. Personal finance expert Kimberly Palmer says that's really what money maxing is all about.
6: Well, money maxing is really a term that just means we're trying to get on top of our finances. We want to feel good about them, feel confident in the decisions that we're making.
5: The name may be new, but Palmer says the first step is decidedly old school. Know where your money's going.
6: Track your current spending. So take some time to look back over what you have been spending on in the last month or two, because often that can show you places where there's leaks of your money or places that are not aligned with how you want to be spending.
5: That could be the subscription that renews even though nobody is watching it, or automatically buying something new when secondhand would work just as well. For Ellie Ezra, a mom of three who hosts the finance podcast Mom's Money, that doesn't necessarily mean cutting everything out. In fact, she doesn't even like to think of budgeting as simply spending less.
7: Budgeting to me is, it's a noun, it's not a verb. It's look at what you have going on and have visibility into it and see what you're building, not where you just stop spending.
5: Her philosophy is to spend intentionally and understand what you actually need. Back to school shopping is a good example. There can be pressure to start the year with new clothes, shoes, backpacks, new everything. But she says the first question should be simpler. Do we actually need it?
7: The spend smart is, what do you need? And I think a lot of people think, oh, I have to go do an entirely new shopping spree, but I don't think that's necessary.
5: Her son needed a new water bottle this year. His backpack, still going strong. So they bought some new patches and gave the old one a refresh. Sometimes maximizing your money means finding the best price. Other times it means deciding you don't need to make the purchase at all. Then there's the expense families encounter again and again. Groceries.
6: Grocery spending is one of the biggest stressors for families right now, just because the prices have been inching upward. And so we're spending more at the grocery store than we're used to.
5: This is where Donna combines the old and new, traditional coupons alongside savings apps. Palmer says even signing up for your grocery store's loyalty program can be an easy place to start.
6: One of the best things to do is opt into your local store's loyalty program, because often you're just sharing a phone number or an email address, and in return, you get discounts automatically layered onto your purchases.
5: And another strategy requires no coupon or app at all. Waste less.
6: For a lot of us, we end up throwing away items that we don't use, and that's just wasted money. So sitting down at the beginning of the week and planning your menu and how you're going to be using food, consuming food for the upcoming week, that can be really helpful.
5: It's the same principle Donna applies across her family's budget. Before spending more, look at what you already have. Before automatically renewing, ask if you're using it. But money maxing isn't only about this week's budget. Palmer says families should also look ahead.
6: Well, one of the most helpful thing for families to do is to project some of their biggest expenses that are coming up. So for example, back to school spending is one. Putting money aside every month in advance of those expenses can really help make sure we don't have to turn to credit card debt or some other form of expensive financing.
5: And when a purchase can wait, timing becomes another way to save.
6: We see cyclical sales that are pretty predictable for some of these items. For example, with electronics, we know that the price tends to dip on many electronics when we get to Black Friday.
5: So instead of seeing a sale and deciding what to buy, money maxing flips that equation. Figure out what you need first, then decide when and how to buy it. And for parents, these everyday decisions can also teach kids about money. Donna told me her children are part of what her family is doing. Rather than making it feel like they're constantly being told no, they've made saving a shared challenge. Ezra says she takes a similar approach with her six-year-old daughter. When they're shopping, she gives her an allocation, $10. She can spend it now or save it and have more later.
7: So instead of saying, I need something here, she realized I could have any of these things, but what actually is the most valuable?
5: And sometimes her daughter decides the answer is nothing.
7: I was like very happy when a six-year-old realized there's actually nothing in this store that's not valuable to me. I'm going to save it for later.
5: Palmer says those conversations can help kids understand financial trade-offs.
6: Even involving kids can be very helpful. It helps transmit how you want to be talking about money. It gives some financial lessons.
5: But there is a point where maximizing your money can become too much work.
6: The risk of money maxing is that you end up putting more effort into saving money than you are actually benefiting from. So if you find yourself spending hours combing through coupon websites just to save a few dollars, that might not be worth your time.
5: The goal isn't to turn saving into another full-time job for already busy parents.
6: You definitely want to think about the balance of the effort you're putting in and the payoff you're getting.
5: For Donna, the payoff goes beyond what she saves. She told me there's something empowering about her family figuring this out together. Yes, their money is stretched thin, but instead of treating every coupon, secondhand find, or canceled subscription as another reminder of what they can't afford, they've made a game out of finding what they can save. And in the process, she says they've actually grown closer as a family. Maybe that's part of why money maxing is resonating. For some families, there simply isn't much left to cut, so it becomes less about deprivation and more about intention. Buy secondhand when it works. Use the coupon. Take advantage of the app. Cancel the streaming service nobody is watching. And before buying something, ask whether you really need it. Money maxing may be a very 2026 name, but families finding creative ways to make what they have go further, that part is nothing new. For ABC News, I'm Bethany Braun-Silva.
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33: Crash-free for your Labor Day drive and northbound I-5 Seattle to Everett. You're looking at a 38-minute ride. Southbound I-5 Shoreline to Seattle, less than 25 minutes. And if you're heading to the airport out of Seattle to SeaTac, less than a 20-minute ride. As you make your way to the airport, northbound on I-5 Federal Way to SeaTac, also less than a 20-minute ride. No issues on 405 and southbound Bellevue to Renton, less than 25 minutes. And less than a 35-minute ride, Bellevue north to Linwood on 405. The I-90 and 520 bridges into and out of downtown Seattle. Traffic's moving with no delays. Coming up on Saturday, the eastbound 520 off-ramp to Montlake Boulevard. This ramp is closing around the clock for a week. That's starting Saturday. As you make your way southbound on the Valley Freeway, you're moving with no delays. Renton through Auburn into Puyallup. And no issues to report in the South Sound. In the Northwest News Radio Traffic Center, I'm Karen Trombley.
14: It just might feel a bit like summer as the morning clouds and a tiny chance of showers gives way to sunshine and around 70 in Seattle, maybe near 80 east of the mountains. A little warmer tomorrow and then the upper 70s by Wednesday.
15: You're listening to On the Money from ABC News Radio. I'm Mike Dubusky. Seems like artificial intelligence is absolutely everywhere these days, including in the middle of the job hunt. ABC's Rob Hawley takes a look at how AI is affecting how we search for and find our next gig.
0: We've been hearing the stories for months.
1: This morning, Amazon announcing they will be cutting 16,000 jobs.
3: Meta is laying off more than 8,000 employees, about 10% of its workforce. Microsoft is offering early retirement buyouts to roughly 7% of its U.S. employees as it invests more in AI.
4: Vision board and sharing platform Pinterest announced plans to lay off roughly 15% of workers.
7: Many big tech companies have been implementing layoffs, some citing the increasing role of AI for fewer human workers needed.
0: And even as AI reshapes how we work, it is also changing how we find work.
10: AI has made it easier to apply for a job, but it hasn't necessarily made it easier to get hired for a job.
0: Megan Skibinski is district president for the technology practice at staffing firm Robert Half.
10: We are seeing a huge increase in curated, customized applications that match job postings almost to a T, but everyone has the same toolbox at their disposal, and it's making it hard to stand out as an applicant applying for a job.
0: Because, as Indeed Senior Talent Strategy Advisor Kyle MK points out,
17: one of the things that we hear a lot from both employers and job seekers, primarily from employers, is like every resume looks the same now. And this is just what happens. This is the nature of using AI or LLMs to build certain resumes, because they all start to fit into that same bell curve if they all start to look the same.
0: Andy Challenger is chief revenue officer at outplacement firm Challenger Gray and Christmas.
18: Right now with AI, I hear from hiring managers a lot that when they post a job online, they get 1,000 resumes very quickly that are perfect, right? The AI resumes are like overdeveloped. They're really well honed specifically to the job. And so the resume is becoming less of a differentiator. It's really hard to stand out with a resume.
0: And with that kind of volume, recruiters and HR departments are turning to AI themselves.
17: To do screening and in some cases even do preliminary interviews and assessments of individuals. So it is in the best interest of a job seeker to put their best foot forward. And it's essentially robot versus robot right now.
0: But Indeed's Kyle MK says, in a way, AI may be helping recruiters find the best candidates.
17: There's a lot of tools out there to automate hiring and to look through resumes and to find certain needles and haystacks, but truly it is a human task through and through of identifying someone who we think would be able to thrive in the environment and in the culture that we're inviting them into. So even though AI might be reading resumes, this allows the recruiter or someone in HR to really identify, well, would this person thrive in this type of environment?
0: Catherine Fisher, a vice president and career expert at LinkedIn, says recruiters using AI tools to collect basic information may actually be giving them more time with candidates.
20: If that gets done the first round with using AI, then it gives that recruiter more time to actually spend time with candidates. And so that, I think, is the really important thing to realize. It actually helps with more human interaction. And actually, 59% of recruiters say that without AI, they would have overlooked other candidates. So it's actually also helping them find the right people.
0: But in a jobs market that just about every expert is calling a low-fire, low-hire market, it can seem like AI tools are working against job seekers.
20: In a really tough competitive market, I don't blame people. They are perhaps mass applying. So they're applying to jobs that they may not be qualified for. They may not have the experience and skills, but you know what? I'm going to apply and see what happens. And so what's happening is then the recruiters are getting inundated by all these applications, and they simply don't have time to reach back out to the candidates. So that's creating this feeling of like, oh gosh, you know, I put it out there and then never goes anywhere. And sometimes that is true. And it could be because they've had so many applications.
0: Fisher says to try and cut through through. Use AI the right way.
20: There are tools out there to help you refine your messaging. Never use these tools, obviously, as a first draft, always as maybe a second or third draft and never the final draft.
0: Indeed's Kyle MK says, don't allow AI to strip you out of your application.
17: What we recommend to job seekers is you still want to have a personality. You still want to show who you are in your resume and to be very clear about how you are going to bring your uniqueness into the team and what it's going to provide the company in ways that they may not have thought of.
0: And while it might sound counterintuitive to people desperate to find a job, Megan Skibinski at Robert Half says using AI to try and play the numbers game may actually work against job seekers.
10: As an employee, right, looking for a job, that you're using AI as a assistant, not to custom or mass manufacture your resume. In fact, you're better off, instead of sending out 50 mass applications, you're probably better off doing 10 thoughtful applications that are more in-depth and valuable than just the mass application process.
0: Pat Whalen, Director of Product Management at LinkedIn, says the real role for AI in the job search may be earlier than writing that cover letter or resume.
18: I think that the killer use case for AI on the job seeking side is really about helping you improve focus and be strategic about the opportunities where there's a great fit. So let me give you a couple of examples. We have an AI job search product that helps you articulate what you want in the job in your own words. You can just sort of describe exactly what you're looking for, and we're going to help search across the world of jobs and find the ones that match that goal as best we can. Then we have a product called Job Match that actually takes a look at your profile and your resume and says, how do your qualifications compare what that hirer is looking for?
0: And just about every expert we talked with says, in an age where AI tools are helping people build resumes and AI tools are reading those resumes, personal connections may matter most of all.
18: You can get some sort of recommendation because you've networked in with a former colleague or a friend to that company who will spend 15 minutes on the phone with you to tell you about their time at the company and their job. If they can give you a recommendation that sets your resume on the top of that 1,000 resume stack, it's a huge driver of being able to potentially get in front of a hiring manager and really earn the role.
10: The power of leveraging your professional network, asking for informational interviews, targeting companies or industries that you want to pursue, and asking for a 15-minute informational interview is mind-blowing to a lot of people that are in the workforce today.
20: You're 3.6 times more likely to get hired if you know someone at the company. So recruiters, hiring managers, pay attention. That network is actually more important, I would say, now.
18: The hiring managers have their tools that are sorting through 10,000 resumes. Job seekers have their tools that are making these perfect resumes for every single role. And at the end of the day, it's kind of a standoff. So trying to find your way through and actually get to a human being is the name of the game right now.
0: Rob Hawley, ABC News.
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16: From ABC News, I'm Stephanie Officer. Fighting in the Strait of Hormuz is blamed for record high gas prices this Labor Day weekend. ABC's Olivia Rubin.
19: Iran threatening to put more pressure on the Strait of Hormuz after renewed strikes in the critical waterway. Over the weekend, Iran saying they targeted three oil tankers that crossed a, quote, unauthorized route near the strait, as well as three U.S.-affiliated vessels in other areas. The Pentagon saying they hit three Iranian oil tankers. Now, Iran saying they're planning a new restricted zone outside the strait, saying any ship that enters that zone with the intention of crossing will be put on a sanctions list.
16: This morning, Massachusetts DA Tim Cruz weighing what possibly comes next in the trial of Lindsey Clancy. ABC's Aaron Katursky.
22: After nearly 40 hours of deliberations over 7 days, the defense said the jury split 11-1 because, as Clancy's lawyer said, the holdout juror refused to obey the law that says a defendant must be found guilty beyond a reasonable doubt.
23: A last-ditch appeal to the state's highest court failed, and the judge granted a mistrial. It's up to the Plymouth County District Attorney to decide whether Clancy should be tried again for murder.
16: Tick-borne diseases have been on the rise this summer, and more people are now suffering from meat allergies after getting a tick bite. One meat lover going through that ordeal is now trying to help others like him with ostrich meat. ABC's Perry Russum on Brent Williams, who suffers from alpha-gal syndrome.
24: Williams first got sick after eating a steak sandwich.
25: I had a reaction. I broke out in hives from the top of my head to the bottom of my toes.
24: He eventually took matters into his own hands, starting an ostrich farm in Kentucky. And now demand for meat from his farm is growing.
16: Widow's Bay has dominated at an early Emmy ceremony, winning 8 awards in its debut season. At the Apple TV horror comedy stars Matthew Reese as a small town mayor handling a curse. You're listening to ABC News.
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14: There is much to do in Miami for NTSB and other crews investigating Sunday's crash of an Amazon-owned cargo plane. Longtime aviation expert John Nance tells Como News, right now the facts are few.
26: Is the fact that an airplane traveling about 150 miles an hour and weighing about 300,000 pounds could not stop before it got to the end of the runway. There are many different possible factors in that.
14: Five people were killed, five others hurt when the big Boeing 767, branded as Prime Air, slid off a runway during its landing in Miami. The owner of a chain of coffee stands must pay about 70 so-called bikini baristas nearly $2 million in stolen wages plus damages. The King County Superior Court ruling in the class action lawsuit comes after the baristas fought for years against chain owner Alan Tagle. Among the allegations against him, he confiscated tips to meet fuzzy and arbitrary sales goals. He forced baristas to work alone at Beehive espresso stands and would only pay a single barista when two were working. He also banned the baristas from working at other coffee stands. Seattle police investigators have a full plate after three fatal shootings in the Belltown neighborhood. First two were in the early morning hours of Sunday. One stemmed from a fight, left one man dead and three others wounded. About an hour later, police say a man walked up to a car and fired several shots, killing a woman seated inside. And late Sunday night, a 17-year-old was killed and a 21-year-old seriously wounded about a block off the waterfront near Pier 66. Thurston County officials are considering a list of cuts that might be needed to reduce county spending by about $5.5 million next year. Last week, commissioners heard department heads detail scenarios involving layoffs, bookkeeping strategies, reducing some services, and cutting others altogether.
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15: Crash-free for your Labor Day drive, though. Seems like delay north on I-5 and Lacey north to DuPont. And you're looking at a 43-minute drive time, Olympia north to Tacoma. And if you're heading to the airport, Tacoma to SeaTac, you're looking at a 30-minute ride in the South Sound, Tacoma Narrows Bridge. You're crash-free. Federal Way north to SeaTac on I-5, you're looking at less than 20. And as you make your way north from Seattle to Everett on I-5, a 38-minute crash-free ride. You're slow in pockets, I-5 northbound from in between the West Seattle Bridge and north through the work zone over the Ship Canal Bridge. This coming weekend, a total closure of I-5 northbound over the Ship Canal Bridge as you make your way on 405 southbound Bellevue to Renton. You're looking at less than 25 minutes. A Bellevue north to Linwood on 405, you're looking at 32 minutes. On the Valley Freeway, Renton south through Auburn into Puyallup, less than a 48-minute ride in the Northwest News Radio Traffic Center. I'm Karen Trombley.
14: It just might feel a bit like summer as the morning clouds and a tiny chance of showers gives way to sunshine and around 70 in Seattle, maybe near 80 east of the mountains. A little warmer tomorrow and then the upper 70s by Wednesday.
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21: Thanks for joining us for Northwest News Radio Labor Day weekend. I'm Scott Carty. You can catch me this week, Tuesday through Friday, 10 a.m. to 2 p.m. This is a chance to go a little bit more in-depth on stories that are very important and also very interesting. Professor Deborah Michaels remembers the life and legacy of Gloria Steinem with ABC's Brad Milkey.
27: She's often listed as an activist and journalist. She helped found New York Magazine and the popular magazine Ms., devoted to women's issues. But those achievements barely begin to cover it. In many ways, she was the face of feminism in this country for decades, at one of the most formative times for women since the right to vote was enshrined. Which is why, as sad as her death has been, it's also prompted a lot of Americans to re-examine exactly what she means to this moment, to this wave of feminism. Let's talk more about this with Deborah Michaels. She chairs the Humanities Department at Merrimack College, where she's an expert in feminist history, particularly post-World War II women's history and women's entrepreneurship. In fact, when the National Women's History Museum needed someone to write their material about Gloria Steinem, they turned to her. Professor Michaels, if you were to give the cliff notes about Gloria Steinem's life, where do you begin to sort of think about her in the big picture here?
28: I think Gloria Steinem is really a woman of her time. If we think about all of the decades in which she first comes of age, and then, of course, really begins to blossom as a feminist, we can really see a woman who's a product first of graduating from college in the 1950s into a world that didn't have as many opportunities for women.
29: It's the kind of blue-collar working woman who needs these reforms the most, I think.
28: And then really kind of coming into her own as the women's movement is beginning to gather steam in the 1960s and 70s and ultimately becoming the spokesperson, really the face of that movement.
30: Women marching in the streets for themselves. We've marched for every other movement that exists. And we've worked for the Red Cross. We've worked for, you know, everything else except ourselves. And now to see women supporting other women and standing up for their own rights is really very, very moving and gratifying.
28: It's really all about giving women the right to choose their own destinies, whatever those destinies may be. When she's coming of age in the 1950s and graduating from Smith College in the mid-50s, women are being told to now find a husband and get married. And that's just not what she wanted for herself. She wanted to have a career. And she didn't have a problem if other women wanted that. But she personally wanted to have the choice to choose her own path.
27: Like being defined by a man, you're linked to a man is not the thing.
28: Absolutely. It's not an accident. The name of the magazine she found is Ms., right? Because Ms. is the salutation that tells you, I don't know if you're married or not. So your connection to a man becomes erased, right? Miss and Mrs., we know who you are connected to.
31: We associate female power with childhood.
0: And some people, especially men, feel regressed when they, the last time they saw a powerful woman, they were eight.
28: I think it was really important for her to let women stand for themselves in their own rights, their own achievements, and become everything that they wanted to be. And I think that was her life's mission, really.
2: How did journalism play into this? Maybe this is a selfish question from a journalist, but I'm curious in how she viewed that mission and what stories she would be researching that might not have occurred to, you know, a male journalist or somebody else.
28: When Gloria Steinem started out in journalism, there weren't a lot of opportunities for women, and they certainly weren't giving women the hard-hitting kinds of articles that men were getting. And you probably know that up until the early

0: hard to be taken seriously as a political journalist, as a serious journalist.
1: I was just beginning to be taken seriously. And once you're seen as a bunny, you're finished.
0: And she does eventually get to do that, and she helps found New York Magazine. She begins to move into political journalism. And as she does, she also begins to cover the women's movement.
1: The point is to be able to choose, to have the power to make a choice, right? And the reason that, social justice movements win is because they support choice, not one point of view.
0: And so in addition to her speak out in 1969, you see in her own professional career, her beginning to write more and more about women's issues and about the movement itself and becoming more connected to it as a result.
2: Now, you're a college professor now. And so you were telling me how like you're teaching 18 and 19 and 20 year olds about sort of the women's rights movements, both of the past and of the present. I'm kind of curious how feminism has evolved from her era and where her legacy kind of lands in the middle of all of that.
0: One of the things my students wanted to talk about is, how do you think she felt seeing some of that work undone in the last few years at the end of her life? She said that it made no difference, that the fight is still the fight, and that everything women have had and everything women have earned, they've had to continuously fight for.
1: One of the good things about being old, I'm old, is that I remember when it was worse.
0: You don't just earn your rights once. You earn them by continuing to fight for them over and over and over again. You're always fighting over them, but you don't get to keep your rights. Like, the job isn't done once you get a right. Now the job is making sure you get to continue to have that right. And I think Gloria Steinem was infinitely aware of that.
1: I mean, you know, sometimes reporters say to me, what are you most proud of? And I always say, I haven't done it yet.
0: She didn't think about her life in terms of, well, we got this far and now there's efforts to push us back in time. She understood that we got this far, but the fight was never over and she never expected it to be over.
2: Yeah, and I did not realize this, but she basically created the whole concept of bring your daughter to work day. Like, that was a Gloria Steinem project. Just one more example of her kind of defining what this movement could look like. Really helpful stuff. Deborah Michaels from Merrimack College, and author, by the way, of She's the Boss, The Rise of Women's Entrepreneurship Since World War II.
3: Gloria Steinem died at the age of 92. Heading somewhere this weekend? Stick around. Traffic and weather are coming up next on Northwest News Radio.
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4: Starting in the southbound I-5 northbound Olympia into Tacoma, 44-minute ride. You're slower northbound Lacey into DuPont. Southbound trip, you're looking at 41 minutes. Tacoma Narrows Bridge, you're clear. 16 east connecting onto I-5. Traffic's moving freely and no issues to report on the Valley Freeway southbound Renton to Auburn. That's less than 20 minutes. Less than 25 minutes as you make your way southbound on 405 Bellevue to Renton. You're looking at 36 minutes of Bellevue north to Linwood on 405. No issues to report on the I-90 at 520 bridges into and out of downtown Seattle. Where you're slow in pockets north on I-5 from before the West Seattle Bridge and north through the work zone over the Ship Canal Bridge. The Seattle north to Everett, you're looking at 38 minutes. And as you make your way southbound shoreline to Seattle, you're looking at less than 20. Heading through the airport, Seattle south to SeaTac, less than a 20-minute ride in the Northwest News Radio Traffic Center. I'm Karen Trombley.
5: It just might feel a bit like summer as the morning clouds and a tiny chance of showers gives way to sunshine and around 70 in Seattle, maybe near 80 east of the mountains. A little warmer tomorrow and then the upper 70s by Wednesday.
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6: Thanks for joining us for Northwest News Radio Weekends. I hope you're having a great Labor Day weekend. My name is Scott Carty. You can normally catch me on the midday show, 10 a.m. to 2 p.m. here at Northwest News Radio. A story that we were covering was the announcement that Smucker's, you know, the jam and jelly company, but also the makers of the Uncrustables frozen to thaw and eat peanut butter and jelly sandwiches that don't have a crust, were going to be suing Trader Joe's. Or they are. And it's because Trader Joe's has a frozen, crustless peanut butter sandwich. And Smucker's says it is too close to what theirs is. Well, several years ago, Trader Joe's was the one suing a Vancouver, British Columbia business owner who was crossing the border down into the state of Washington to buy TJ's products and then sell them at his store in Canada. The store was called Pirate Joe's. The firm that represented Pirate Joe's and won at trial was Seattle's Dorsey Whitney. Mike Keyes is an IP litigation officer at Dorsey Whitney. And so I asked him if he thinks Smucker's has a chance at winning this case.
7: Yes, I would say they've got a chance, absolutely.
6: The issue at hand seems to be that Smucker's is saying, look, yes, it's an uncrustable sandwich. It's a sandwich without a crust, but you're copying the colors and sort of the feel of our branding, our package branding, and also it's so close to the same shape. I guess that Trader Joe's, their argument back is that, no, it's not a circle. It's got kind of squared edges, too.
7: Well, I think for purposes of the present motion that was pending before the court and was just decided, Trader Joe's took aim at one piece of the case and asked for that portion to be dismissed, the trademark dilution claim. And the court denied that motion and said, no, the case is going to proceed. So as of right now, all claims that Smucker's has brought are alive and well, at least at this point.
6: So this all goes back to where Trader Joe's asked for the whole case to be dismissed. They said that Smucker's was reaching too far, that their appearance and cartoon avatar, no Nike swoosh or McDonald's golden arches.
7: So what Trader Joe's is arguing here is Smucker's may have a very valuable brand or may have significant recognition in the Uncrustables trademark itself, but it doesn't have, according to Trader Joe's, sufficient popularity with respect to the look and feel of the Uncrustables sandwich itself, the trade dress, if you will.
6: It's not like a logo, but it is certainly a product that Smucker's has become known for.
7: That's exactly right. What they're claiming is, look, for purposes of trademark dilution, you have to, as the plaintiff, own what's essentially a household name, you know, and they point out the Nike swoosh or the Golden Arches, you know, Amazon.com might be another one, or Microsoft, you know, just very well-known famous marks. And they're saying, look, the Uncrustable shape of the sandwich that Smucker's puts out, that doesn't have the same degree of notoriety or fame as some of these other very well-known household marks.
6: I think you could argue that some mother in the 1970s invented that sandwich when she took a can and just went crunch on the top to get rid of the crust for the choosy kid.
7: I suppose so. That would open up a whole new dimension to the case, wouldn't it?
6: We'll see if anybody comes forward on that. Now, you and your firm, Dorsey & Whitney, have a history of working opposite of Trader Joe's. You guys were the representatives, the defense for the Pirate Joe's out of Vancouver, B.C., and successfully won that case. Do they have comparisons here?
7: I would say that the cases are quite different. Yes, they both were broadly tied to trademark infringement and trademark dilution. But in the Pirate Joe's case, really the central issue there is whether there is a potentially cognizable claim when the alleged infringement is taking place in Canada as opposed to the U.S. There's a whole international component to that case. Kind of the central issue in that case dealt with the extraterritorial application of the federal trademark law to Canada. There is this notion of what we call trademark exhaustion, that once you have sold, put your products into the stream of commerce, that you essentially lose rights to control downstream resales of those products in certain circumstances.
6: That's Mike Keyes, an IP litigation officer at Dorsey Whitney LLP in Seattle.
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10: SNL UK is gearing up for its second season, and the show has found its first host. Jeff Goldblum will host the season premiere on September 12th. Goldblum has hosted the show twice stateside, most recently in 1997.
11: In Harlem, in 1970.
10: Once Upon a Time in Harlem is a documentary that's been in the works for over five decades, and we finally have our first look. The film utilizes restored footage from 1972 from the final meeting of the surviving members of the Harlem Renaissance, many of whom had not been in the same room for 50 years. Once Upon a Time in Harlem comes to theaters on October 16th.
12: Yeah, well, that's the thing, Clark.
10: Supergirl is flying onto HBO Max next week. The latest addition to James Gunn's new Superman universe lands on the streamer on September 10th. And happy birthday to Beyonce, who's 45 today. Chuck Sievertson, ABC News.
13: This is a Bloomberg Business of Sports report. A Louisiana judge issued a preliminary injunction against the NCAA, clearing the path for NFL players to play in college. East Baton Rouge Parish Judge William Jordan issued the ruling. The Southeastern Conference announced heavy potential punishment for teams that bring in ex-pros. The NFL is holding off on making any alliances with prediction market companies, even as many other top leagues and events embrace the new form of sports betting. The NFL has expressed concerns about the need for stronger rules in the prediction market area of sports betting and has asked operators to refrain from offering certain types of bets. The league has stated it is not ready to enter into commercial partnerships with prediction markets like Kalshi due to uncertainty and inadequate regulation. It comes as New Jersey has filed a petition asking the U.S. Supreme Court to shut down prediction markets in the state. With a Bloomberg Business of Sports report, I'm Michael Barr.
6: Of course, we are getting ready for the Seahawks and the home season opener as they welcome the Patriots to Lumen Field on Wednesday night. That's right. Wednesday night with new owners and everything. 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
23: 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Automated scrapers that collect the code can end up with distorted information rather than the text humans see. Fast Company reports that the creators want to make unauthorized scraping harder and more expensive. Unfortunately, screen readers, translation tools, and search engines can also encounter the scrambled wording. During testing, Shield Font system caused more than 90% of the content using it to be rejected by bot quality filters. I'm Ken Chester.
24: 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I'm Libby Kay. I'll tell you what the drive looks like, where it's getting messy, and what route I'd take. Traffic every 10 minutes. 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
0: ABC News, I'm Stephanie Officer. More pain at the pump, blamed on the war with Iran. ABC's Olivia Rubin in Washington.
1: Fighting in the Strait of Hormuz, keeping gas prices elevated back here at home. They're now averaging $4.15 a gallon. That's according to AAA. And that's on track to set a new record for the highest prices ever this time of year. The national average has never before seen $4 an average on Labor Day.
0: The millions of Americans who headed out for an end-of-summer getaway will soon make their way back home. ABC's Jim Ryan.
2: The misery map at flightaware.com shows the vast majority of airline flights running on time today, with the few delays and cancellations centered on Boston, Chicago, and Atlanta. Miami, where an Amazon cargo plane overran a runway Sunday, is showing the highest number of flight disruptions.
0: The deeper you dig in Hungary, the larger the reward. In the country's grave digging contest this weekend, 19-2 men team faced off. The pair who won a fight.
28: When you need to know, Northwest News Radio. 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
3: Seattle Mayor Katie Wilson says the audit of the city's real-time crime camera network should be done by the end of the month. After reading it, she will decide what to do about the network of cameras that alert dispatchers to crimes in progress. Wilson tells Como News the cameras are not the only item on the table.
4: And at the same time, we've been working on a comprehensive gun violence reduction strategy that will be reflected in my proposed budget that's coming out in a couple of weeks.
3: Wilson spoke hours after three fatal gunplay incidents around Belltown. Late Sunday night, a fight near the waterfront left a 17-year-old dead and a 21-year-old badly wounded. Very early Sunday morning, one man was killed, three others wounded in a shooting at Denny and Clay. About an hour later, a man fired several shots into a car, killing a woman inside, that at 3rd and Blanchard. It was a lot longer trip than passengers aboard an Alaska Airlines flight expected. The pilot of the plane bound from Orange County, California to Seattle on Sunday diverted to Fresno. Alaska says it was not an emergency landing, just the pilot opting for prudence after what the statement calls an indication of a mechanical issue. The passengers spent the night in Fresno before taking a different plane to Seattle. What happened to Costco now? We don't yet know, other than the discount program for Costco members buying some bigger ticket items was suddenly shut down last week with no announcement. Costco now gave members exclusive deals on dozens of third-party brands like Anchor Electronics, Briggs & Riley, and Viking Cookware. The sale of the Seahawks closed last week, and two names familiar to the region's tech community are on the papers as minority owners. According to GeekWire, former Aptio CEO Sunny Gupta and Fraser Healthcare Partners managing partner Nader Naini are among a dozen people in investment firms listed as co-owners with controlling partner Vinod Khosla.
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5: In the north south, I-5 southbound, slower in between Marysville and Everett south to Seattle on I-5. You're looking at 36 minutes. No issues as you make your way northbound, Seattle to Everett. That's a 38-minute ride. You're slow in pockets northbound I-5 from before the West Seattle Bridge and then north through the work zone over the Ship Canal Bridge. This coming weekend, a total closure of I-5 northbound over the Ship Canal Bridge. As you make your way southbound, 405 Bellevue to Renton, less than a 25-minute ride. And no issues to report on the Baylor Freeway. As you make your way southbound, Renton to Auburn, less than 20. Same story, less than 20, Auburn south to Puyallup. You will see delays in and around the Washington State Fair in Puyallup. As you make your way in the south sound, I-5 southbound from Tacoma to Olympia, you're looking at 40 minutes. The northbound trip is 45 minutes. You're slower, Lacey into DuPont in the Northwest News Radio Traffic Center. I'm Karen Trombley.
3: It just might feel a bit like summer as the morning clouds and a tiny chance of showers gives way to sunshine and around 70 in Seattle, maybe near 80 east of the mountains. A little warmer tomorrow and then the upper 70s by Wednesday.
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6: 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Well, if you're traveling for this Labor Day weekend, maybe you got away internationally, the State Department is reportedly considering some new regulations on passports for children. Reuters reports the proposal would require parents to show proof of their own citizenship in addition to their child's. Immigration attorney Renata Castro talked to News Nation's Marnie Hughes about that idea.
7: A couple of days ago, a judge in D.C. struck down a decision from the Trump administration or a directive about banning families seeking asylum in the United States. And in his decision, he mentions this creation of a shadow legal state. And this is exactly what we're seeing right now. This is not about birthright citizenship. This is about creating chaos for families who are in the United States, for U.S. citizens, I might add, who have a right to obtain a passport. But now, if these families are seeking a passport, rightfully so, for their loved ones, that means putting in jeopardy the moms and dads of these children. This is not about denying a passport for the children. It's about identifying undocumented aliens in the United States and deporting them. This is not only illegal, it's a waste of federal resources that really does not serve the country nor its citizens.
8: What about this idea, Renata, of birth tourism? Is this not an issue?
7: This has always been an issue, but this has always been taken care of by other legal avenues. So the Department of State has access to more and more effective technology that allows individuals or that allows the government to identify people who are coming to the United States or who have come repeatedly to violate the terms and conditions of their tourist visa. The numbers are so small that justifying this legal effort around almost a non-issue just becomes a propaganda more than a way of resolving the problem that we have at hand. And the problem we have at hand is addressing immigration reform. The United States is the only country that I know of in the world that allows U.S. citizens to pass immigration benefits to their ascendants, meaning if you're a U.S. citizen, you can petition a green card for your mom and dad. So instead of changing what is the essence of our Constitution, which is birthright citizenship, why not change that? It just seems more exotic and bringing more attention media-wise to the president to address birthright citizenship than to address the real issues we have with our very outdated and ineffective immigration code.
6: College football underway, and the Washington State University Cougars won't even get to play at home until September 19th. But when they do return, it's going to be to a much improved Martin Stadium. They have a giant new screen, LED lighting, a new sound system. The Cougs have a beautiful new locker room, plus a brand new field of AstroTurf. As an alumni, I was offered the chance to get a tiny souvenir square of the old turf that got me to wondering, what else are they going to do with all of those giant 2,500-pound rolls? It turns out one of them made it all the way to Seattle, this side of the state, and to a true WSU Cougar bar, the Marco Polo Bar and Grill on 4th Avenue South in Seattle. Matt Mira is the Wazoo fan and owner, and he told me more about what he got.
9: Well, when they decided to upgrade the turf in the stadium, I was like, I need a 25 by 40 foot section of the old turf. And I just had this like idea of basically lining our outdoor patio at the Marco Polo Bar and Grill with the turf. At the time, I had no idea what I was going to get. It's just kind of like, hey, we're going to cut this thing up. They called me about a month ago and I said, hey, we have your turf. Come pick it up. And I was shocked that they gave me sections of the end zones, which is really cool.
6: Because you could have ended up with just a whole bunch of green turf with white lines, but instead you got the crimson of the end zone for your patio.
9: Correct. And so what's crazy is that when I got the rolls, I have no idea what I'm going to get. I know I have the end zones. I know they're crimson, but we don't know whether it's going to say state, whether it's going to say Cougars, whether it's going to say Washington. They cut the turf in a way to where they can, you know, sell off pieces to generate revenue for athletics. So we have kind of the outer white trim and kind of the top and bottoms of some letters. But when it's all rolled up, and these rolls are 2,500 pounds a roll.
6: Wow.
9: So they're full of the sand and the rubber pellets. Once you enroll it, it's not moving. It's not like you can sit there and twist it and turn it. It was definitely a project, for sure.
6: That's Matt Mira, the owner of the Coug Bar, the Marco Polo Bar and Grill in South Seattle, where, of course, Huskies are welcome. Now, on the snack side of watching football, You know, there's a certain snack that I really like. We have bags of them here at the station, so I may or may not nibble on them during a commercial break. But when you think of a food court in a shopping mall, maybe Auntie Anne's Pretzels or Panda Express pop to mind. Maybe Orange Julius. In the Westfield Topanga Mall, something very orange has popped up. Cheez-It Court. It's a food court restaurant where Cheez-It crackers are the chief ingredient, as they say, bringing bold, cheesy twists to Y2K-inspired food court favorites. There's a warm cinnamon roll called the Cheesy Bun, topped with caramel, Cheez-It cream cheese frosting, and a whole Cheez-It cracker. Or the Crunchy Cheese Dog. It's a Wagyu hot dog with a crispy Cheez-It crust. And it's going to be there through September 30th, in case you want to grab a flight to Southern California. It was 1998 when this 1971 song had a magical resurgence thanks to a movie partly filmed in Coopville on Whidbey Island. Sandra Bullock and Nicole Kidman starred in the margarita mixing Practical Magic as a pair of small-town witch sisters.
10: We're Owen's women. Here's the thing about magic. It won't be silenced.
6: Now they're back in Practical Magic 2.
11: Is this real?
6: Which was filmed on a recreated set in Hollywood. Still, it's fitting that the Blue Fox Drive-In, just up the road from Coopville in Oak Harbor, will be premiering the new movie. It'll start with an already sold-out Practical Magic 2 premiere party, complete with margaritas, Thursday, September 10th. A portion of the proceeds go to local charities. 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
10: I want you to know if anything happens to me, Julia, it's you. You are my person.
6: Scott Carty, Northwest News Radio. Heading somewhere this weekend? Stick around. Traffic and weather are coming up next on Northwest News Radio.
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5: Slight delay, I-5 northbound in pockets from before the West Seattle Bridge and north through the work zone over the Ship Canal Bridge. This weekend, we're looking at a total closure of I-5 northbound over the Ship Canal Bridge. With this setup for now, the only left lanes remain open. As you make your way northbound shoreline to Effort on I-5, less than a 30-minute ride. Southbound trip is the same. No issues to report on 405 as you make your way northbound from Bellevue to Linwood, less than 35. Bellevue south to Renton, less than a 25-minute ride. This coming weekend, the eastbound 520 off-ramp to Montlake Boulevard closing around the clock for a week. That starts on the 12th. As you make your way southbound Seattle to Tukwila, less than a 20-minute ride, and Tukwila south to Tacoma on I-5, you're looking at just about 35 minutes. Valley Freeway as you make your way southbound from Renton through Auburn into Puyallup. No delays in the Northwest News Radio Traffic Center. I'm Karen Trombley.
3: It just might feel a bit like summer as the morning clouds and a tiny chance of showers gives way to sunshine and around 70 in Seattle, maybe near 80 east of the mountains. A little warmer tomorrow and then the upper 70s by Wednesday.
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6: Thank you for joining us for Northwest News Radio Weekends. We're getting ready for Seahawks football. It's Wednesday night. They've been doing a really fun promo where it's a camel that comes in to remind them that it's Wednesday night, not Thursday night, not Friday night, not Monday night, not Sunday night. It's Wednesday night. Hump day is what the camel says. As we do get ready for football, we are also thinking about the football players and what they face out there. You've heard about chronic traumatic encephalopathy, or CTE. It's one of the most devastating and yet mysterious brain diseases, and it can only be diagnosed after death, making it impossible to treat. Research is underway right now to try to change that, and there's a former Seattle Seahawk at the very forefront of the effort. Molly Shen of Como News catches up with the guy that Rabel called Matty.
19: Matt Hasselbeck was the first quarterback to lead the Seahawks to a Super Bowl appearance. He was known for his football IQ, but also as an advocate for players.
20: When I played in the NFL, I always had a passion for making the game safer.
19: Hasselbeck already pledged to donate his brain after death, and now he's taking a new step.
20: This year I was turning 50 years old, and this study that BU is doing, it's for people who are 50 years old or older, who played college football or more, you are eligible for the study.
19: Hasselbeck recently spent 2 days with researchers at Boston University, having blood draws and brain scans as they try to figure out why some players develop the devastating brain disease, chronic traumatic encephalopathy, or CTE, and others don't. Hasselbeck said the researchers assured him his brain is healthy, in fact, above average for a 50-year-old man. It is exactly what researchers need as they look for factors that better protect some people from the brutal hits of football.
21: Once we can diagnose CTE accurately during life, then you open up the doors to what we all want, treatment, right? How can we treat this progressive, devastating brain disease? How can we kind of stop it in our tracks?
19: To diagnose CTE during life, researchers need to study living brains.
20: They believe that they can possibly differentiate CTE from Alzheimer's, from other forms of dementia. And currently, right now, there's a lot of people out there that just think that they have Alzheimer's because they have Alzheimer's symptoms. But that might not be telling the whole story.
19: Hasselbeck is long retired from football, but he still has the same passion for the game.
20: And we can make not only football, but soccer, basketball, hockey, lacrosse, all the sports safer than they've ever been.
19: And for safety.
6: Molly Shen tells us there are 5 sites across the country that are taking part in the study, offering access to care, research, and resources for people who have concerns. To see if you or anyone you might know is eligible for the study or for more information, here's the website to check out. Visit diagnosecte.org. Something else we've seen, sadly, as a result of playing football is paralysis. There's a local paralysis rehab center that is really working and changing lives. Kelly Koopmans of Como News has that story for us.
22: Beth Bronson, a former local soccer coach and outdoors enthusiast, has always been active.
23: I love sports. I've done a lot of hiking.
0: cooking. Nice. Oh, wasn't supposed to do that.
22: But these days, activities are more simple. Today's objective, arrange the blocks.
0: Well, I can do it if they're laying down, but standing them up.
22: Beth suffered a spinal cord injury 3.5 years ago in a car crash on the Hood Canal Bridge and was left paralyzed. She had no movement in her right arm, limited movement in her left, and cannot use her legs. But Beth is a fighter. And after physical therapy at UW, she wanted more. She's been coming here to Pushing Boundaries 3 times a week for the last 2 years with remarkable results.
0: I can feed myself now. I can brush my teeth. I can do things that people take for granted that I couldn't do it all before.
2: Do you feel like that one's tighter than the other ones?
22: Beth credits the staff and state-of-the-art equipment. This is the only local facility of its kind that offers continued rehab after traditional inpatient and outpatient therapy. There's also a computerized treadmill that uses a projection system to help people navigate obstacles.
4: As far as like in the outpatient world or the publicly accessible, you have to go down to Sacramento, California, or over to Denver, Colorado to find another place that you can use this equipment.
22: Equipment like ARC-EX.
2: It's kind of the new hot thing, so it's exciting, but it also works.
22: Beth's used it for the last few months. It is the first FDA-approved external spinal cord stimulator. Pushing Boundaries is one of 2 clinics to offer it in the state of Washington. Beth says the technology hasn't just given her more mobility, it's given her hope.
0: It's too easy to get depressed, to think about what was and not what can be. There need to be more places like this for people.
22: Kelly Koopmans, Como News.
7: From ABC News, Tech Trends. Augmented reality has found its way into an operating room. Medical technology company Stryker now says an app it created for Apple's Vision Pro headset was used during a hip surgery at Duke Health. The company says it's the first time the app has been used in a real-world operation. The Vision Pro would allow the surgeon to see the patient, but also see things like surgical planning tools and CT scans. AI chip giant NVIDIA is spending $13 billion to buy AI platform Hugging Face. Researchers use it to share millions of artificial intelligence models. NVIDIA is promising to keep the platform open to everyone. Hugging Face is also the company that was hacked by rogue AI agents from OpenAI. And you may be able to get into some very real conversations in the comment section of TikTok soon. The platform is introducing audio, meaning people will be able to leave voice comments running up to a full minute on a video. They'll only be available, though, to users 18 and older. With Tech Trends, I'm Sherry Preston, ABC News.
6: Well, as you travel this Labor Day weekend, it can be a really tricky situation knowing when to go and when it's going to be the worst with the last unofficial final weekend of summer. So you're not alone in making that one last hurrah. Most of the road work over the weekend is delayed and put on hold, including across I-90. That can be a really sticky spot where they reduce it to one lane across the Columbia River at Vantage. The Revive I-5 work, of course, on the Ship Canal Bridge will still continue, and that's going to go all the way until the end of the year. That's when they're going to flip over and go to the other side, southbound. For your road trip departures and returns, the Washington State Department of Transportation has data on patterns of congestion across highways, ferries, and more. You can check it out online. Just visit wsdot.wa.gov and search Labor Day.
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2: From ABC News, I'm Stephanie Officer. New information about Sunday's deadly cargo plane crash at Miami International Airport. NTSB officials providing an update on the scene today, saying they have recovered the plane's black boxes, but have yet to interview the two surviving crew members. ABC's Victor Oquendo in Miami.
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